0: She's particularly excited for this biennial event, given the quality of speakers and topics.
1: I am really happy to be able to get Marissa Cummings to attend, as she's done a lot of federal work in regards to Violence Against Women Act, and she's got many years when it comes to jurisdictional issues and collaboration.
0: Another session led by Jordan Battle and Ariana Sessoms addresses domestic violence, sexual assault, or stalking in the workplace.
1: There isn't a lot of meaningful policies or practices around addressing those in the workplace. So I'm excited that Jordan and Ariana is going to be here to talk about how the federal government is ensuring that there's technical assistance and training for us as a Umatilla Indian Reservation, but for other agencies who receive state and federal funding.
0: Coyote says it's important to address these pervasive issues in Indian country to keep them in the forefront for vulnerable people.
1: When it comes to domestic violence, sexual assault, stalking, for United States overall, the overrepresentation of population definitely lies with communities of color and tribal nations specifically. Research actually shows that the indigenous community on this land are five times more to have lived through these types of experiences, the intimate partner violence, the sexual assault.
0: The 2026 Tribal State and Federal Summit will be held July 7th through 9th at the Wild Horse Resort and Casino in Pendleton, Oregon. This is National Native News. I'm Brian Bull.

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3: Welcome to this Tuesday edition of Main Street here on Prairie Public. I'm Craig Blumenschein. Last week, Prairie Public welcomed one of the country's best-known journalists to Bismarck. NPR Morning Edition and Up First co-host Steve Inskeep visited North Dakota as part of NPR's America in Pursuit initiative, exploring the nation's history as it approaches its 250th birthday. During his visit, Inskeep sat down with Theodore Roosevelt Presidential Library's executive director, Robbie Loft, for a wide-ranging conversation about Theodore Roosevelt's remarkable connection to North Dakota, the vision behind the new Presidential Library opening July 4th in Medora, conservation, leadership, civic engagement, and why Roosevelt's story still matters today. Along the way, Inskeep also reflected on journalism, curiosity, and the importance of helping people understand the world around them. We're pleased to bring you that conversation.
4: And good evening. It is wonderful to be here, and please don't take offense that I went to 49 other states before yours. It's already been an incredible visit. I'm traveling with Lily Quiroz, an NPR producer, because we're doing a story. We're going to do some interviews tomorrow at the Theodore Roosevelt Library. And it's already been an amazing visit. We landed at the airport this morning and went directly over to look at Fort Abraham Lincoln, which is a great site to look at. And it's beautiful landscape just going across there. I mean, I know it's totally normal to you guys, but it was wondrous and new to me. And I loved seeing it. And it's one of those moments when you realize, like, I'm going and seeing amazing things all over the world, and it's my job. It's my work. It's the thing that I get to do and that I have done for a little while, and the hours can be a little bit difficult. But you can go around the world, you can pick up a phone, you can call almost anybody in the world, and they may talk to you. After a while, they may also hang up on you. But you do get a chance very often to talk. I'm originally from Indiana, from Carmel, a suburb of Indianapolis. And this is a joke I tell often, but it is also absolutely true. When it came time for me to go to college from Indiana, I wanted to get as far away from Indiana as I could imagine, which is why I went to Kentucky. For those of you who are geographically challenged, that is the very next state. But it turned out to be very different than the world that I had known in a very nice suburb of Indianapolis. It was coal mining country in eastern Kentucky, and it was beautiful, and it was a different kind of people and a different history. And I was fascinated and loved the place. And that began my process, really, of discovering the world for myself. I'd read about the world in books. I'd hardly seen anything. And I have expanded out from there until I have now arrived at all 50 states and several dozen countries around the world. And wherever I go, I meet different kinds of people, and I get an opportunity to hear their stories, to learn their stories, and bring them back and deliver them to you, which is a tremendous privilege. And I never get tired of it, even though I do get tired. People commonly ask, so I'll just tell you, and you don't have to ask if you were curious. People say, what time do you get up in the morning? I get up at 3 o'clock in the morning when I'm doing the show, which I no longer do every single day because it's a bit of a rotation. I get up at 3 o'clock Eastern time. I need to show up at work at 4 o'clock Eastern time. And the program has to start absolutely at 5 a.m. Eastern time to the second. It cannot be 1 second late. And that is the job. That is the challenge. But it is worth it because it's an opportunity, a daily opportunity to learn and a daily opportunity to talk to you. I started as a sportscaster. That really is true. At my high school radio station, I had an opportunity to call football and girls basketball games for 91.3 FM. I guess it's probably also true in North Dakota, but in Indiana, like, sports are a big deal. Football's a big deal. Basketball is a ridiculously big deal. You have learning experiences. For example, there was the time during a girls' basketball game that I was calling the play-by-play, and it's on this high school radio station, but people are really listening. It's heard all over town. People are really listening to this radio station, and it appeared to me that the power had gone out on this little box from which I was broadcasting in the stands of this ball game, and that is why I said several words of profanity. And it was only later that I learned that, in fact, the power had not gone out. So you learn. But more to the point, aside from don't do profanity on FCC-regulated stations, you learn something else that turns out to be relevant to covering the news. In a way, I was doing the very same thing when I was sportscasting that I try to do for you now. Because I would go to this ball game, and it's my high school. So obviously, I have a preference as to who wins the game. But it's not my job to root for anybody. It's my job to tell you what is going on the court, to tell you what the score is, and to analyze a little bit why one side may be winning or losing, and give you an adequate description that you have a picture of the game in your mind, and you can make up your own mind about that game. And what I learned to do then is what I try to do now. It has obviously been a difficult time for the media and a difficult time for public media, but in a way, not really. Because you guys, many people in this room, I'm sure, have stepped up and made sure that we continue broadcasting, that we continue getting up to do our jobs in the middle of the night. So thank you very much for your support. It's meant a lot. I do not expect you to agree with every point of view you hear on NPR. In fact, I would fail to do my job if you agreed with everything that was on the radio. You don't need me to just give you things that you already agree with. I should give you a wide range of views that you agree and disagree with. I do not expect you to agree with every fact that we report, but we will do our best to make sure that fact is a fact, and that we have verified it, and that we can name our sources so that you have an opportunity yourself to figure out what is right and what is wrong there, and to challenge us if necessary. And if there is a specific story we do that you think is off, you should write me. Reach out to your local station. You should do what you need to do to raise a specific concern about a specific story, because you really are part of the process. I'm a journalist. That's a really cool job title, and it's really exciting to get to be on the radio in front of all of you, but really what I am is a citizen, same as you. And some of you may not be citizens of the United States. If not, you're a citizen of another country. Everybody in this room is a citizen, and I mean in that sense of participation in society. We're all in this together, and our job is to help each other along and help inform each other, and that is the center of my work. Now, before I bring up Robbie Loff, I want to mention something about Theodore Roosevelt and journalism. This is one of my top 1,000 favorite stories about Theodore Roosevelt. I love Theodore Roosevelt, but definitely in the top 1,000. And this is noted in Doris Kearns Goodwin's book about Roosevelt and a relationship with a bunch of journalists. And there is an occasion in which he called, and apparently he did this more than once, but there's a specific occasion related, in which he calls a journalist into the White House. And the journalist is interested in what's going on in a particular government agency, is concerned about corruption. Now, the modern way for a president to deal with that would be to say, liar! I'm not saying any particular president. I'm just saying that's the modern way to deal with bad news. It probably was even the way then to deal with bad news, but it wasn't Theodore Roosevelt's approach. He said to the reporter, go into that agency, talk to everyone, you have my permission, and let me know what you find out. Because he wanted to know. And if there was corruption in that agency, he wanted to know so that he could address it. Now, Roosevelt did not always get along with the press. I believe he sued a publisher for libel and won. So he would challenge people, and he had really strong opinions about what was written about him, but he was open to learning information, and he was aware of the value of an independent voice. Another citizen who did not answer to him, going in to look around and reporting what they found. And in that spirit, I want to invite Robbie Loff up here to talk a little bit more about Theodore Roosevelt. Get him up here.
5: Oh, wow. I brought my parents.
4: You've got approximately half the crowd is your family. Is that
5: well,
4: right?
5: Well, it's key to bring your mom. That's
4: oh,
5: important.
4: Where's your mom? Where's your
5: She's
4: mom?
5: She's right over here.
4: She needs to stand up.
5: I
4: come
5: didn't
4: on,
5: introduce
4: come on.
5: Her.
4: Here we go.
5: She would.
4: Here we go.
5: Yeah, there's my mom. Thank you, Steve.
4: Anyway, congratulations. Congratulations on the library. I'm really looking forward to seeing it. I hear it's a little different than the average library building.
5: We're doing something a little different in the Badlands. So first, it's an honor to be with you here today. I didn't know that. You reminded me. I looked at my mom during the intro. I remembered my first journalism story was I was a high school broadcaster as well.
4: Wow.
5: And my one listener texted me during it because I was talking about Edith Hamilton's mythology the whole basketball game.
4: Okay.
5: And it turns out that was not the coverage. So
4: that was not relevant
5: to the... My parents texted me that was not my profession during the show. But so, yeah, you could tell early I was into history, and that's kind of how this whole journey began.
4: Amazing.
5: We're building an institution of cultural significance in the heart of the Badlands.
4: I've seen pictures. What does it look like, though? Can you describe it to someone?
5: Well, you know, we're building a 100,000-square-foot building that is achieving the Living Building Challenge, which is zero water, zero waste, zero energy, zero carbon, day one. It will be one of 300 buildings on Earth to achieve that significance. And I would joke, but it's also mildly true, that it's about the size of the other 299 combined. The rest of them are small little corners of a building. And what we're doing is we're building the greenest building on Earth in the entrance of the heart of the Badlands, at the entrance of Theodore Roosevelt National Park, the only national park in the entire system named after a person, dedicated to the life and legacy of our greatest American, in my opinion, but the fun... We got some cheering crowds over here. We got some TR fans.
4: Wait. You're just yeah. the greatest American. Your mom is here?
5: Yes. And my wife.
4: Okay.
5: And my wife, but they're top three.
4: Yeah. Your wife's name is?
5: Medora. It's a little on the nose.
4: Okay.
5: Yeah. We met on a blind date in Medora. We're set up by some of your sponsors here tonight. I mean, I filled the room. I made this successful before.
4: Wow.
5: Before
4: wow.
5: it even happened.
4: Okay,
5: but.
4: Well done. What were we talking about? Oh, yes.
5: Hard
4: building.
5: To say.
4: Building. I mean, but it looks like it's built into the ground.
5: Yeah.
4: It's like a sod house.
5: It's subservient to the landscape.
4: Okay.
5: Which we had a design competition early on in this project. I've been involved in this project for 11 years, which
4: okay.
5: is my mother would say I'm a puppy, you know, but my entire professional career has been dedicated to Theodore Roosevelt's life and legacy in North Dakota, which is something I did not predict. But we held a design competition. We invited 100 of the world's most incredible architecture firms to submit ideas on what they would do in the Badlands to tell the story of TR, which sounds really romantic and beautiful, but really is a really great way to get free work when you have no funding, no land, no architect. So we had them submit these designs, and then we narrowed it down to the final three.
4: They're like
5: the
4: submitting
5: other.
4: Them on spec, right?
5: Yep. Yeah, we sent them a portfolio, some ideas, some inspiration. We said, give us your best ideas.
4: Okay.
5: Narrowed it to the final three, and those design competitions could be very substantially difficult for a board. Five people might like this, six like the other. It breaks up the whole thing. Quickly, all 11 of our board members united around this design because it is about the place. It is not about the building. And in doing that, you're building one of the top 100 buildings you need to see before you die. It's architecturally significant.
4: I just have to ask, of the other submissions, did anybody propose like a skyscraper?
5: One of our finalists was a little substantial in height. It was meant to be, you know, meant to be kind of a teepee formation, looking like a smoke, but we didn't want to see it from different points of the Badlands. So now the cool thing about when you're in the park itself, you can see the library, but you can't see the library. You have to know what you're looking for.
4: State the obvious. Why would it be meaningful for a library to this president to be as environmentally efficient as you described?
5: TR in, the word conservation was known by hundreds of people before TR. I mean, him and John Muir were having conversations privately. They weren't, you know, the Speaker of the House when TR became president said, I will not give tens a dime to scenery. Conservation was considered scenery. It wasn't about conserving the population of animal species that have gone on to make the West the West. It wasn't about saving the locations from private development that perhaps would inflict harm for generations to come. It was about scenery. So TR himself, in his first address to Congress, you know, 2.5-hour long speech to Congress that wasn't wildly well received, began discussing conservation largely for the first time. He pushed ideas as governor, but this was not a topic of the national dialogue. So he looked 100 years out into the problems of the future. So our building, what we're trying to do is obviously look 250 years out in the future and say, what will the future cultural institution be like? What will the future community be like? How can we be example for how to take care of our planet and also build and preserve and use the land around us. So for us, it was an obvious thing to do.
4: I want to talk about some aspects of TR's story. And first is the idea that I think a lot of people have their own Theodore Roosevelt.
5: Yeah.
4: Just as, I mean, when I studied Lincoln, you find out everybody has their own Lincoln, right?
5: Yeah.
4: Like their own story, and their own backdrop, and their own favorite tale of a quote that he never said or really said or
5: yeah,
4: whatever.
5: Yeah, the best ones he didn't say.
4: There was one in the public library. I can't remember the quote exactly. In the public library here, we were there today in the coffee shop. Coffee shop is wonderful. There's a quote from Lincoln on the wall. Pretty sure he never said that. But
5: he would have loved it.
4: I'm sure he would have approved of it. What was it? It's like, it's not the number of years in the life. It's the amount of life in the years.
5: Life.
4: Yeah. And I just don't know that he said that. Yeah. It doesn't have that ring of authenticity. But I'm sure he would approve of this. So it's nothing against it, which was awesome. And I love that you have a library with a coffee shop in the library. It is awesome. It's awesome. It's such a great library. Anyway, okay. So this is what I want to ask you. Like, tell me your earliest memories of being excited about this president. I can remember being excited about this president when I was a kid.
5: Yeah.
4: So tell me.
5: Well, you're in North Dakota, you're born, and instantly people tell you that if it had not been for his time in North Dakota, TR would not have been president, that he said that. And as some great historians in this area also will tell you, it's very rarely mentioned in North Dakota that he immediately said that in Montana. So there was a politician in this man, but we have a deep connection to this guy who had 20 trips in his life to North Dakota, only about 2 years of his life.
4: Hmm.
5: But it was the fulcrum point of the hero's journey. He came here in 1883, September 8th, hopped off the train to hunt a buffalo. He knew just like
4: let's,
5: the sky.
4: Let's back up. 1883.
5: Yeah.
4: So he's 25.
5: 23, 24.
4: 20, something like that. Early 20s.
5: Yeah.
4: Okay.
5: Newly married, a political success story, an aristocrat of New York, wealthy beyond all belief. Everything's going right. This guy can do no wrong. He comes here to hunt a buffalo before he knows they're extinct. Knows as much as he knows anything else, that they'll be gone soon. Wasn't thrilled about that, but not yet motivated as his life purpose.
4: Uh-huh.
5: He spends 2 weeks finding the buffalo, which we would call a bison, and then discovers it, harvests that buffalo, brings it back, and notifies his wife, his newlywed Alice, that he has great news. They have no more financial issues in the future. We're ranchers now. I bought a ranch while I was away. The news that a spouse would always dream of hearing. So he bought it. He bought it. It was a financial disaster. TR and money, not so good.
4: Can I just stop to ask, is there anyone here whose spouse has come home and announced that they bought a ranch? Is there anyone at any time? Okay, rare thing. Go on. Please. Okay.
5: Challenge us to do more. That's
4: exactly.
5: Good. That's good. So, but then he returns a whole year later, 1884. It's a whole different point, vantage point in his life. After he gets, he's in the New York State Assembly. He's just had birth of his new daughter, Alice. He gets a telegram from his brother that says, there's a pox on this house. Mother's dying and Alice is dying. And Alice is dying too. It goes ash and white, drops it, rushes out on the train. It's as foggy as it could be. The train ride took four times as long as the usual train ride to get home. He knows he's going to say goodbye to the two most important people in his life. And when he gets there, he spends moments with both of them before they pass on the same day in the same house, Valentine's Day. And he takes out his diary, and he puts an X and says, the light has gone out of my life.
4: Hmm.
5: So a broken man gives up on his life, abandons his newborn daughter, and heads west, begins to engage in incredibly risky behavior, challenges the Marquis de Moore to a duel, which or accepts it, which TR was called Old Four Eyes for a reason in the West. It was the first pair of glasses anybody had seen in the Badlands.
4: What was the duel about?
5: It was a horrible, two guys who were pretty big in town.
4: Testosterone.
5: There was a little testosterone involved. But TR de-escalates, and he starts connecting the land. He buys another ranch because the first one was such a wild success, this time the Elkhorn. And the Maltese Cross, his first ranch was way too close to town, only 6 miles from Medora, 8 miles. So he buys one that's 35 miles. You have to cross the river 23 times to get to the Elkhorn. He was running away from his life, from his problems, from his prosperity. He'd given up. But instead of giving up, he healed himself in this place. And you're going to experience it tomorrow. On the Badlands, there's thousands of places on Earth that have mountains. There's thousands of places on Earth that have beaches. There's one little scrap of Earth that has the Badlands. And I think there's something divine about the fact that a year before he lost everything, he found a place that would help him have his life wish, mm-hmm. his desire to keep going, to heal from the outdoors. So when we want people to come to this library, I want them to feel what I learned about TR when I was a kid, which is that, yeah, he looked like the most successful guy forever the whole time. But there was a point in his life that could have gone a different direction. So the fulcrum point in our hero's journey, TR, was in the Badlands of North Dakota. So kids can learn and connect to that.
4: Wasn't that, though, also itself a terrible experience? There was a horrible winter, right?
5: Oh, it was a absolute. Well, there's a lot of horrible winters in the 1880s in the Badlands of Dakota.
4: But he lost his entire camp. Today, right?
5: There's no, it's sunny and 70 in good. February, no question at all.
4: Yeah. Climate change.
5: There's some things that go the other way, yeah. But I would say this sincerely about the Badlands and his time. It was a blip in the radar of history that this town was relevant to the time of 1880. There's one week in 1883 where three presidents randomly showed up. Grant, Arthur, and T.R. all in one week's time. And then 10 years later, it's a ghost town once again.
4: Wow.
5: So again, there's this connection to this place that it just feels to have had a significance that wasn't appreciated then. And frankly, isn't appreciated now. We're 4 hours from South Dakota in the Black Hills. We're 5 hours to 6 hours from Yellowstone Gate. We get almost 1 million people in the Badlands, but they get 5 million. Mm. So it's our belief that we need to join this TR triangle. We have an important part of this story, and that people will have a better experience if they see the place that healed TR, and perhaps it'll heal them.
4: But tell me a little more of the story. Remind me a little more of the story. So 1884, he buys this ranch. He buys a bunch of cattle, right?
5: Yeah.
4: He's actually going to be a rancher.
5: Oh, yeah. He was elected to local office 2 years after his first time in the Badlands. Mm. I am 10 years into my Badlands journey. A local I am not.
4: Elected to local office here.
5: I married Medora. It didn't work, you know?
4: Okay.
5: So what I say is they very quickly appreciated this man who showed up in a custom-made Brooks Brothers Western, I'll say costume, and which we have at the TR Library. Come see it.
4: Oh, I can't wait.
5: He came with a custom-made Tiffany's knife. You know, Tiffany's known for their knife making. To hunt with. That had himself cut into it, you know?
4: Okay.
5: His daughter famously said of him, he wanted to be the bride at every wedding and the corpse at every funeral. He and I share this in common, but it's very sincere. He came and he had glasses, the first pair of glasses anybody had ever seen in the Badlands. They called him Old Four Eyes.
4: Wow.
5: And 2 years later, he was the most respected person in the community. In 1886, the city of Dickinson invited him to give the 4th of July remarks. He gave an incredible speech, probably my favorite speech of his entire political career. He said, I like big things, doing bold things. America is about doing the most. And then he finished it, I am as much an Easterner as a Westerner. How many people can say that and the community embraces you?
4: What did he have that caused people to love him like that?
5: I genuinely think that that's kind of the real essence of TR. It's his charisma. It's his magnetism. It's his energy. The guy was up early, read a book a day. He was somebody who threw himself at every problem. He was engaging. You know, he had relationships across the spectrum of society. He was somebody from an incredibly wealthy background. His grandfather was one of the top five most wealthy people in New York, but was a sickly boy who wasn't supposed to live past 18. He experienced adversity, and then through that adversity, built a perspective of connection to people that didn't have the life he did. That's not something we think of with our politicians.
4: He is definitely someone who wanted to physically challenge himself, right?
5: He had to build his own body. He was deeply sick, deeply asthmatic. The prescription for asthma at the time wasn't quite the best. It was for father to get a cigar and inhale it and puff the exhale into the mouth.
4: You're going to smoke it out?
5: You got to smoke it out, man. We've all been there, college.
4: Okay.
5: Yeah. But sorry, kids. Don't do that. But that was the prescription for the ailments of his body. He was in New York. There was no public sanitation system. The city was killing him as a young boy. So his father famously said, you have the mind, but you do not have the body. Go build your body. His father didn't like, oh, I feel so bad, TR. There's nothing we can do. He said, fix it. And TR, any problem encountered, TR would say, overcome it. Beat it. Destroy your issues. Do something better. Dare greatly. Think boldly. Live passionately. These ethos and ideas that we're trying to do at the TR Library. This entire institution we're building, I got to see some friends who were early supporters of this project, the Badlands Conservation Alliance. Yeah, there we go. But this entire time, there are people who perhaps said, this is too big of an idea for North Dakota. You know, I am honored that you're a 50th state here too, but we want to be people's first state they visit. We have an incredible story. We have an incredible ad about Medora that I loved for years. It was spend a day in Medora. It's now, we need way more than a day in the Badlands to experience this place that changed TR and can change you. So for me, that's like the ethos.
4: A month in Medora is alliterative, so you could go with that.
5: Yeah, that would work. Yeah,
4: work that into the musical.
5: We'll get in it.
4: Which we're going to see tomorrow night, by the way.
5: The musical, yeah. Pretty good.
4: Go on, you were talking about,
5: you're talking about
4: like his physical endurance, building up his physical endurance.
5: And that's what he did in the Badlands. He got outside. He crossed the river 23 times to get to the Elkhorn Ranch. Mm-hmm. I mean, he built his body. He challenged himself. He said it was where the romance of his life began. That's hard to imagine after the loss he had, to describe the next period of his life as romantic. I think it's also beautiful. TR, you know, lived an incredible life. I tend to think it almost reads like fiction. It's unbelievable if it weren't proven to be true.
4: It's impossible that he did so many things.
5: He was a top five president by all historical standards, but the most interesting part of his life were before and after his presidency. That's fascinating to me. He explored the Amazon as a post-president. Imagine one of our former presidents exploring the River of Doubt. Tough to imagine. But he did that, and he lived more life in these years beyond. But famously, at the near end of his life, a guy named Senator Albert Fall, who is known sadly now for the phrase, the Fall Guy, the Interior Secretary during the Teapot Dote Scandal, side story, he asked TR, if you could relive one period of your life, one time again over, what would it be? And this was the guy who was the president of the United States. He the Amazon adventure, the River of Doubt. He did Africa. War hero, beyond all measure, the Rough Rider. And he said it would have been my time as a rancher in Dakota Territory. So it's not us saying that North Dakota, we didn't steal it from New York. TR would have wanted it here because this is the point where it all changed. And he wouldn't have been a Rough Rider. He wouldn't have been the greatest conservationist in the history of the world, which I hope he surpassed someday. He wouldn't be one of our greatest presidents and a uniter that is loved by both the left and the right of American politics at a time of great division. He's the favorite president of Senator Hawley and Senator Warren. Perhaps there's something that we should learn from him that he can bring us all together.
3: Still to come on Main Street, more of NPR's Steve Inskeep's conversation with Theodore Roosevelt Presidential Library Executive Director Robbie Loft, including some excellent questions that came from the audience. Stay with us.
6: For Prairie Public, I'm Danielle Webster. Dozens of states may be on the hook next year to pay roughly $9 billion towards SNAP benefits for low-income families. That includes North Dakota. As Harvest Public Media's Rachel Kramer reports, food security groups are concerned people may lose aid.
7: The One Big Beautiful Bill signed into law last July created a cost-share formula based on state SNAP payment error rates. These include over- and underpayments to participants. Paige Chickering with the Iowa Hunger Coalition says Iowa is in the clear for now since its latest error rate was under 6%, but the coalition is urging Congress to delay the cost share for all states.
8: We really are in uncharted waters, and it's very hard to know if this will result in states having to entirely pull out of the SNAP program at all if they can't contribute their needed cost share to continue to run the SNAP program.
7: Chickering says that would be devastating to families who rely on SNAP. I'm Rachel Kramer, Harvest Public Media.
6: With all the commotion and excitement that comes with the 4th of July holiday, North Dakota Highway Patrol is out with two words of safety advice. Slow down.
9: We have a lot of traveling going on in North Dakota right now. You know, people that may not be familiar with the North Dakota roads, so we just want drivers to be aware to keep your speeds down and have their reaction time if, you know, someone may be driving a little slower than normal.
6: Kelly Aberle is program manager with the Highway Safety Division of the Department of Transportation. She says the start of July also marks the start of a month-long campaign, Speeding Slows You Down. The effort combines an increased presence of law enforcement through the month to help keep speeds and reckless driving in check. Aberle says North Dakota is one of a handful of states that offer an 80-mile-per-hour speed limit on some highways. The combination of higher speeds and unfamiliar roads can lead to problems.
9: With only eight states having that higher speed limit, there might be travelers from out of state who aren't comfortable driving that speed limit. We don't want drivers to be aggressive because someone may be going a little slower. We want them to drive at their comfort level.
6: And five Minnesota counties have been added to the State Department of Mineral Resources deer feeding and attractant ban to curb the risk of spreading chronic wasting disease in the deer population. DNR Wildlife Section Manager David Traba says putting out food can affect more than one family of deer.
10: Putting out food does not just affect one family of deer.
11: You might have multiple family groups of deer coming into that concentrated area, and that really has the potential to spread chronic wasting disease across the landscape.
10: The addition of Becker, Clearwater, Grant, McLeod, and Meeker counties makes 37 in total included in the ban. In sports, the St. Paul Saints.
6: For Prairie Public, I'm Danielle Webster.
3: Welcome back to Main Street. I'm Craig Blumenschein. We now return to NPR's Steve Inskeep and Theodore Roosevelt Presidential Library Executive Director Robbie Loft as they discuss how the new library will bring Roosevelt's ideas and the conversations they inspire to a new generation.
4: Why do you think that is? Why would he appeal to such a wide spectrum of...
5: Well, TR is a bit of a Rorschach test. What you see in him says more about you than it says about TR. He's such a magnetic story that we all want to connect to him. You know, there's few presidents that perhaps unite us in such ways. When TR was alive in his post-presidency and already had run again for president in 1912 and considered in 16 and was a front runner in 1920 before he died, you know, America was building Mount Rushmore. There was, of course, Washington, Lincoln, Jefferson on this place, and the country was having an honest, huge debate on we got spot for one more. Some people say the spots for other more, but there's four spots for a president on Mount Rushmore.
4: Yeah.
5: And the fourth one, the country was debating who should we put. And the nation, while he was alive, selected Theodore Roosevelt to be along Washington.
4: He was alive?
5: He was alive. 1919, wow. It was when he passed away that the beginning in construction was already underway on Mount Rushmore. They'd picked
4: him. That was risky. Like, what if he'd, like, had some scandal, if he'd lived longer and, you know...
5: Well, you know, that's... things worked out.
4: Okay, yeah.
5: But fair point.
4: Yeah.
5: Imagine a politician in modern day... a civic leader, an elected leader, that the country would say, that one.
4: Yeah.
5: That one by Lincoln Washington. So he is unique in that way. So we want this to be a place that we embrace that. We take that as a feature, not a bug, that the left and right love him. And we bring him together for important talk. We have three pillar principles: conservation, citizenship, and leadership. But if we had a favorite, it's probably conservation. This is about the planet that we love. And the first two feed that conversation. So we want to use this as a convening space to be the center of conservation dialogue for decades to come.
4: This conversation here about conservation and other things has gone incredibly quickly. It's amazing. We're going to go for a few more minutes, and then we're going to invite your questions. But I want you to talk a little bit more specifically about what's in the museum and how you tell the story you just described. Like, what are some of the cool features in there?
5: Well, it's going to be, I would say with great sincerity, one of the greatest historical institutions in the world. It's a 100,000 square foot building with two separate buildings with one roof. In the first peoples that inhabit at the Badlands, they used the indigenous peoples before us. They used rammed earth walls and sod roofs to build structures. So what do we got? We got a rammed earth wall and a sod roof. It's an homage to the first peoples that TR had a complex relationship with. But it's there to tell the story of perhaps one of our greatest Americans and not lionize him, but to use him to inspire you to get in the arena. So we have what is going to be eight chapters of his life told birth to death sequentially, where you move in between adventure rooms and chambers, where you get to learn from TR, not about TR. Through the middle, there's the narrative gallery, the traditional texts on the wall, artifacts under glass, over 500 artifacts of incredible significance. That diary, for the first time in 125 years in American history, it will be in a museum for people to see, for kids to see and to connect to. His Rough Riders, apparel will be on display for you to see the exact outfit he wore as he took Kettle Hill. You'll be able to see and learn from him. You'll get to ride down the River of Doubt with him in a 14-minute projected experience.
4: Wow.
5: Around you, sitting in three canoes, getting to see the incredible story that reads like complete and total fiction, and you'll get to be inspired by it. You'll get to talk with TR. We have a partnership with Microsoft. We've developed the first ever AI president that you can engage with. He was the writingest president in history. Technology today has gone from the greatest thing to one of the most complex and difficult things. We think there are ways to utilize it, to harness it, to challenge us to see things from a perspective of a great
4: American.
5: Tell
4: me a little bit more about that. So I walk up to TR and I say, how you doing? And he answers me.
5: Well, as TR would, he would first say, you in the blue, get up here, ask me a question. I can see you. So he genuinely, when you walk in the room, he's like, get on it. Like, let's start chatting. He will talk to you. Yesterday I had a conversation with him. I said, you know, I was getting to chat with you, learn a little bit more about, I was like, tell me about the significance of North Dakota to your story. And he again told the story of February 14th, 1884. I would love to pretend it was my framing. But TR himself engages on topics. You could talk about relationship advice. I have a beautiful marriage, but to test it, I pretended I was like dating somebody.

0: advising people to dump folks. But, you know, we're pushing the boundaries. This would be controversial.
1: That actually raises a question for me. So you've set up this thing, and it's a kind of a chatbot, but it's a TR chatbot. And I bet there's somebody in this room that's uncomfortable with that.
0: There should be.
1: You know, and so... did you have a moment of discomfort of wondering if you even wanted to do this?
0: Unquestionably. We've had many moments of discomfort in this project. But on that specific topic, we want to see... First, you have to build guardrails, and we've done that. But this is where technology is going. So in our thoughts, we want to engage with a new generation of people who aren't like me. I was 23, and I'd already been to every presidential library. That's a niche. It was really cool in high school.
1: How many was that?
0: This is the first year in American history where two presidential libraries are open.
1: Yeah.
0: So Obama just opened on Juneteenth, and now Theodore Roosevelt's. But there's 17 now.
1: Okay.
0: This is about engaging with and learning from him, not about him. So conversing with somebody who... We have these language models that can take all of his speeches, the tens of thousands of letters he has, and put it in. And, of course, you can't go up there and ask about modern-day politics. Who would you vote for here, ABC? We put... he died in 1919. 1919 and before is what you can discuss with him.
1: So I could have a discussion about World War I.
0: You absolutely could. You could hear his complex feelings of encouraging all of his children to join in the combatant. He wanted to enlist. He petitioned the president to go to war. Again, bold move. The president denied him. His political enemy did. And then he lost his son in battle and then had complex feelings of perhaps maybe he was a little too war hungry at that time, and reflected upon it and affected what he would have been if he was president. He was a front runner to be president in 1920. He was running on issues like civil rights. He would have perhaps, if he had won, he was the front runner before he passed. He had perhaps put a stake in the heart of Jim Crow 45 years before it was done.
1: Wow.
0: So you can talk to him about those topics, but no question, it should make some people uncomfortable, and it's going to be an incredible journey to see how it goes.
1: Somebody else told me you have celebrities reading his most famous speech.
0: Yeah, we got to get you to read it. We have incredible people ranging from...
1: I accept the invitation.
0: There we go. Deal. We'll do it tomorrow.
1: No.
0: But from Oprah Winfrey to our former presidents to a guy named Garth Brooks... incredible people reading in the arena speech, the Citizens of the Republic, the speech that I think, along with the Gettysburg Address, is one of the two most foundational of our country's entire history. And you'll get to get in the arena with them and hear them and how it transformed their lives. LeBron James, whenever he plays a game, he writes in the arena, Man in the Arena on his
1: wow.
0: shoe. Tom Brady, what's the name of his documentary? Man in the Arena. I mean, this is a speech that has motivated generations of people. It's in half the offices of America, and we want people to see that, you know, it could be a turning point in your journey, too.
1: Before we take questions, let's just summarize this speech. It's not the critic who counts.
0: It is not the critic who counts.
1: It's the man in the arena who, you know, you got to help me.
0: It doesn't point how the strong man stumbles, how the doer of deeds could have done them better. Rolf Sletten, help me out here. You know, the credit goes to the man who's actually, or man or woman now, who's actually in the arena.
1: Okay, I have an idea. While we're doing questions...
0: Whose face is marred by dust and sweat and blood. Excuse me. But airs greatly. Yeah. Who knows not victory nor defeat.
1: Wow. We've got it here, guys.
0: We pieced it together as a team.
1: Yeah. It's fantastic.
0: Next time I'll have it memorized.
1: That's okay. It's okay. We didn't expect it. So, Robbie, thank you. Congratulations on the museum. This is fantastic. And it looks like John has a microphone. Are you going to pick the people to talk to, John?
2: I believe TR had some influence on the Panama Canal. Could you tell us about that? It hasn't been mentioned yet.
0: Yes, TR, of course, is well known for his incredible connection to the Panama Canal. TR wanted to build and do great things. At the time he came to president, the French were already well developed in their plans, and tens of thousands of lives had been lost in construction of this project that was feared to be impossible. And TR, impossible was not really a piece of his vernacular. But the Congress and the presidents before him actually were pushing an alternative plan, one to do it in Nicaragua. Looking at different sites and locations. And that was a more expensive plan, but what had been done was feared to never have been done. So TR instead, there's an incredible deal he made with a member of Congress at that time where he snuck a little language into the legislation that said, the Congress is formally recommending Nicaragua. And he said, he snuck in some language and then gave said senator unlimited access to the White House to say, but the prerogative is to the decision of the president. And TR, in his own moment of ingenuity, said, no, we must take over for the French. We can do this. There's a solution to this. He went down himself and engaged in the construction and built this institution that, you know, this tells about the enduring relevancy of TR. I joked, an actual friend of mine runs the Panama desk at the State Department. I said, this year, or the last 2 years, did you think you were going to be as interesting as you were going to be? When was the Panama Canal going to be a part of the American story again in the era of Chinese

0: power and expansion, of great power in battles. You know, TR's words and influence and his incredible ideas have become more relevant again today. So it's a great story, I think, of what America can do, how we can be a global force for good, how also stories get told by the victor would be something I'd say as well. Panama has their own very complex thoughts about TR's time there. TR was undoubtedly an imperialist, but he did it in a way pushing for human rights and access to democracy. But the people of Panama were run over in that process. So
1: I'm fascinated by one aspect of this, which, as I recall from my reading, the United States engineered a kind of revolution to create Panama and then got their canal. And this was all kind of controversial and much criticized, and they had elaborate stories to explain why it was okay, to which Roosevelt just said, I took the canal, right? He just like, no, I did this. I did this.
0: To the victor go the spoils.
1: Yeah.
0: And there was a little bit of that within him. And, you know, a lot the parties at the time on many domestic issues were kind of aligned. It was on foreign policy that a lot of differences ended up emerging. And and TR was certainly, you know, he had thoughts for all over the world. And he, while brokering peace, he also encouraged conflict. So, yeah, it's an incredible story.
1: More questions.
2: As an educator in the western part of North Dakota, I'm in Beach, right by... My question is, how is the library, because part of the library is to educate students about the president and about conservation and other topics. So what is the library doing to educate our youth and get them more involved and knowledgeable about this area?
0: Well, shout out to the Beach educators. I generally think this is all about getting students into a world-class cultural institution in the place that transformed and created a great American. So we want to get 25,000 fourth graders and eighth graders a year to start to the TR Presidential Library. In eighth grade, my love of history in North Dakota began on a trip to Fort Abraham Lincoln State Park to the Capitol, which you're going to be going off to the Battle of Little Bighorn.
1: Little Bighorn Battlefield,
0: Which is 150 years from tomorrow.
1: That's right,
0: So, I mean, this incredible story of this place that was uniquely interesting during this period of history, 1876 to 1900. This is, for me, as a Dakota boy who is sick of being the flyover state, a very important story to tell of our own significance, and that just because you're from Beach, North Dakota, or Mayville, North Dakota, you can go on to change the world. So our goal is to get every single one of our fourth and eighth graders to North Dakota, full stop, into the TR library. Kids know about TR for many reasons, but one of them is Night at the Museum. If only we had a world-class museum they could spend a night at. You know, don't you think we should make education and history more engaging and fun and connected? I invite you all to come to our library this summer so then you can go back to your school boards and to your superintendents and support them having the daring, greatly effort of getting their kids to Medora, because Medora is good for kids. And this world needs more kids who have experienced the Badlands of the West. So thank you for what you're doing. And please bring your class to our institution. We'll help make it happen.
3: How does the library deal with Roosevelt's thinking about the treatment of the Native Americans, as well as some of the other contradictions regarding his feelings about races?
0: Absolutely. Head on is the correct way to describe it. We are not lionizing this person. TR was undoubtedly on the issues of race and ethics in his later life, deeply progressive on those issues. When he was in the Badlands himself, he had some horrible, horrible comments that he made about the indigenous peoples which he encountered. He, you know, talked a lot about civilizing races and people. His comments about, you know, I don't even want to repeat some of his comments he made specifically about Native Americans. But as his life went on, he evolved and learned and grew and became one of the most deeply, I would say, critical people of his own actions and thoughts in the past. What an incredible thing and lesson to teach. You know, this is the president that dined with Booker T. Washington in the White House. When he did it, though, which, by the way, an incredible movement for the first African-American ever to dine with the president in the White House itself. But when he did it, he was also talking about how Booker T. Washington was the best of his race, how he had civilized himself. He was the one out of 10 that could dine with the president himself. But later, as he again continued to educate and learn and diversify himself, which he never did go on to invite another African-American to dine with him, he would meet with Booker T. Washington in the morning, you know, when it was civilized to meet with somebody of that stature of society, because he never would go on again to win a state in the South through an election. And you have to know that he had a deep connection to the South. He felt connected to many places, but through his mother, Minnie, who supported the South during the Civil War. So this was a man who was, of course, complex. Was he ahead of his time? It's also important to tell our kids and our youth and ourselves that if we were in that time, don't just instantly believe you would have been this incredibly thoughtful individual who would have had 21st century thoughts. No, it was deeply challenging to get to where he was in 1920, potentially running for president on civil rights issues. One of his last speeches he made was on the topic of civil rights, 45 years before he actually, before Jim Crow was shot down. Mm-hmm. So we will attack that head on, and we think it's one of the most important stories about T.R.'s life.
4: Yeah, one of his most famous nicknames was the Trust Buster.
0: Yeah.
4: And that seems like a very pertinent issue, current pertinent issue. I don't know if you have anything as part of this display or his words having to do with that particular aspect of his presidency.
0: Oh, a square deal. You know, one of the greatest political promises to a nation of a presidential campaign in history. I think one of my favorite TR quotes is in response to J.P. Morgan. He said, to the effect of something that we're worried about this man because we don't know what he will do. And TR responds, "You're worried about me because you know exactly what I'll do." Yeah, there's a little truth in there. J.P. Morgan was the Federal Reserve of that time. Had the ability to bail out the entire economy. You know, TR was a deep believer in capitalism. Unquestionable believer in the importance of the Western civilization. But he believed that in order for capitalism to exist, competition must exist. That trusts were a monopoly. And monopolies back then weren't just universally assumed to be a bad thing. There were intellectual minds, the greatest professors at Harvard and Yale and these different institutions. There were people who fought for the right that it cut out the unnecessary loss of competition. TR believed in opposed that with his every sense of his being. And being an aristocratic, wealthy person from New York City, from one of the richest families of New York, he didn't have to be that way. He had a very simple life. He had everything he needed. But instead, he pushed back. And in a lot of new industries that did not exist 20 years before, well, that seems pretty relevant today. A lot of our largest monopolies, potentially, are industries that didn't exist. That's where monopolies do exist. So he took on tobacco. He took on railroads. He took on finance. He took on oil and gas. And he all did it largely through the power of personality. Through his own political influence. His 1912 presidential campaign showed he established the United States primary system because he defeated his handpicked successor, also not big on letting other people shine. But his handpicked successor was not achieving his goals he picked for that president. So he challenged him, and he defeated him in the electoral process. And the party said no. So he created his own political party. That's another one of those, I think, one of his most enduring and relevant issues today.
5: Thank you both so much. We don't have kids yet, but I think a lot about like how I will teach our kids about the balance between like independence and brute force and just like make your own political party with like consensus building and collaboration. So does TR have a shadow side that is at all collaborative?
0: Oh, that's a good question. I mean, the answer might be no, but I think there's a lot of people who would, I most certainly think he did. He changed a lot of hearts and minds, and I think there is collaboration in that. He engaged in dialogue. He would go into rooms where he wasn't guaranteed to be popular. He would discuss his own beliefs, which I believe is collaborative. It's not, he wasn't sly in hiding from his own beliefs. He had many friends of different political persuasions, but at the same time, he had his moral compass, and that moral compass was not optional. And that's how I would teach it to my two-year-old, is that you can absolutely work with people across the political spectrum. There are people who you may find their views to be repugnant, but it is your duty as a citizen to engage with them for the greater good. But you must have a compass that you define early in your career, because power corrupts. Absolute power corrupts. Absolutely. So, you know, I think TR most certainly was, in some ways collaborative, but he never collaborated on his ethics, would be what I'd say. He had a belief deep in his sense of himself of who he was and what he stood for. And that's what kids should know.
6: Hi, so I teach freshman civics in South Dakota. And I was wondering if you guys had any programming that you were planning for teaching like modern civics. I know you're talking a lot about Theodore Roosevelt and like the AI thing, talking about things before he died. But I was wondering if you guys were planning on kind of grafting lessons from him into the way we can engage in our modern society civically.
0: Oh, good question. Great question. Thanks for coming from one of the top two Dakotas. It's great to have you here. So it's absolutely is the answer. First, a few examples. We have a podcast. It's the host is Theodore Roosevelt V. I share it with people and they're like, I thought it'd be all about TR. No, there's thousands of places where you can get a receptacle. You can hear people like me talk about TR and every fact. But we're using this to engage in issues, on topics, citizenship being one of them. So a lot of the curriculum we're developing and sharing with K-12 classrooms, with freshman classrooms, middle school classrooms, is it utilizes TR as an inspiration, but then prompts you to discuss issues perhaps that are complex today in a different vein that will help you develop your own thoughts and perspectives on the problems of tomorrow. So he is a tool. He is not the solution, is kind of where we go. So, but I also think we need inspirational American figures, and that does not mean they are perfect in any way, shape, or form. But in this time where perhaps there's a significant amount of pessimism from both sides of the aisle, it is important to know that on our 250th birthday that America can be a global force for good, or many of us would say is a global force for good. What year do you think that the national park in Medora was most visited in its history? In Roosevelt National Park. Maybe like during pandemic or some other times. No, it was 1976. America's 200th birthday. It reached over 1 million people. We have not reached that one time since. On periods of great American significance, people gather in science museums, second floors, to talk about America. And we want this country to do that utilizing TR because, as we said, he's a Rorschach test for the left and the right. Oh my gosh, we're going to fool you all into agreeing on something. But you'll find out that actually the complexities of issues require some actual thoughtful discussion. So we opened 2026 on the 250th birthday of America. We have a revolution of people talking about the greatness of this country and the things we can do together. Let's take a pause on talking about political figures. Let's talk about our country. And that's what we'd like to do with our civics education.
7: Steve, journalism has changed a lot over the last 10, 20 years. What's the importance and the future of journalism in America?
1: Wow. Well, I would like to think the thing that we try to do that is still in short supply is actually go out and see things for ourselves and listen to people rather than just tell you what we think. There is now an infinite supply of places you can turn for a take on something. And it might be a really funny take, it might be a really great take, it might be an accurate take. Everyone has a take. But somebody has to give some information for all those takes to be taken from. I think that it's still really important to get out there and learn people's stories and pass them on in context. In the very way that you're talking about Theodore Roosevelt, he can be a caricature, but there's actually a complex person there. And there are complex issues, and there's a complex context for a lot of the things that he did. And I want to understand things in context. And in order to do that, I need to go out and see it for myself from time to time. And if I can't see it for myself, I need to talk to a range of people who've seen a lot of different things and gathered information. I want to look at documents for myself and see what they say. I want to have that document that I just saw in context of other things. And that is a thing that we struggle to give, that I think there still is not enough of in this country, even though there is an infinity of sources that can tell you something related to the news.
8: Great. That was very fun. That was very fun.
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10: What is the effect of the Supreme Court's final decisions of its term, including one on birthright citizenship? On the next Morning Edition from NPR News. And that's a wrap for this Tuesday's Main Street. We are deeply grateful that you spent time with us. 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That's tomorrow on Main Street. And we look forward to your joining us again.

0: Mostly clear statewide tonight, lows in the 50s to lower 60s. For tomorrow, partly cloudy, highs in the upper 70s to upper 80s. Tomorrow night's lows in the 50s to mid-60s. Then Thursday, clouds will be increasing. Showers and thunderstorms are likely. Highs in the 80s to low 90s. Friday, partly to mostly cloudy. Chance of showers and thunderstorms during the day becoming likely overnight. Highs in the 80s to lower 90s. And the Independence Day forecast, highs in the upper 70s to upper 80s. The forecast from Prairie Public. 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

0: Welcome to Kelly Corrigan Wonders. I'm Kelly Corrigan, and today I am wondering with two of my favorite thought partners so far, the remarkable actress Claire Danes and my friend Kate Bowler, who teaches at the Divinity School at Duke. She's written several New York Times bestsellers, and she has a great podcast. In this episode, you'll hear us talk about the various ways we get off track. What kinds of things make us feel beautiful? What kinds of things make us feel gross? What kinds of things make us want to get up and try again the next day? Our conversation is based on a book called Life Worth Living, A Guide to What Matters Most. The authors of that book, Miroslav Volf, Matthew Crosman, and Ryan McAnally-Lentz, are Yale professors who have been teaching a class called Life Worth Living for 10 years now. So join us. We'll be right back with Kelly Corrigan Wonders.
1: From NPR News in Washington, I'm Ryland Barton. The Supreme Court decision on birthright citizenship was a blow to the Trump administration, but immigrant rights groups are celebrating with caution. NPR's Emily Kwong reports from the rally outside the courthouse.
2: California Democratic Senator Alex Padilla called the ruling a moment to reflect on what it means to be an American.
3: The Supreme Court of the United States said, "No, Donald Trump, you do not get to decide who gets to be an American. The Constitution decides."
2: In the hours since, some Senate Republicans have urged Congress to pass legislation or a constitutional amendment to end the guarantee of birthright citizenship. All of it signals to organizer Lydia Walther Rodriguez that the fight is far from over.
4: It's a fight that we should never have to have had. Our community is exhausted, but we'll never surrender.
2: And as of today, Trump's executive order has been struck down. Emily Kwong, NPR News.
1: The birthright citizenship decision used the Constitution's 14th Amendment to rule that anyone born in the country with very limited exceptions is a citizen. But the Trump administration now says it's going to target what it calls birth tourism schemes. Here's Vice President J.D. Vance on Fox News today.
5: The concept of birthright citizenship, which is an absurdity to the 14th Amendment, that concept is hanging by a thread. And so what I take from that is, yes, we've got to fix the immigration system even more. We have to be even more aware of who's coming into our country to make sure that they're not benefiting from this atrocious Supreme Court ruling. But it also means that we have to keep fighting.
1: President Trump says Republicans will hold a first ever party convention in a midterm election year this fall. He says the gathering will take place on September 9th and 10th in Dallas. NPR's Elena Moore reports.
6: Trump says the convention will be an opportunity to, quote, celebrate our nation, our achievements, and our bright future. Party conventions usually happen during presidential election years, not during the midterms. But stakes are high for Republicans on Capitol Hill. They currently control both the House and the Senate by slim margins. And as many Americans report struggling with high prices, Democrats hope to flip some key seats. So even though Trump isn't on the ballot this fall, a party convention may be an opportunity for the leader of the GOP to rally his base before they head to the polls. Elena Moore, NPR News.
1: President Trump took in nearly $1.2 billion from his crypto businesses last year, according to a federal filing released today. Trump got more than $500 million from his World Liberty Financial business selling new crypto products, including governance tokens. Another crypto business, CIC Digital LLC, took in more than $600 million from sales of souvenir-type meme coins. Trump's real estate business also boomed last year. U.S. stocks rose today. The NASDAQ composite climbed 1.5%. This is NPR News from Washington. President Trump's son-in-law, Jared Kushner, and Mideast envoy Steve Witkoff arrived in Qatar today for meetings with mediators working to negotiate an end to the war with Iran. It comes after a weekend of back-and-forth attacks. A spokesman for Qatar's foreign ministry says the U.S. delegation won't have any direct negotiations with Iranian diplomats. Thousands of South Africans protested across the country today, calling for undocumented migrants to leave the country. NPR's Kate Bartlett was at the march in Johannesburg.
7: The protesters, all black South Africans, shouted Mabahambe, meaning they must go, referring to other African nationals. Some were dressed in traditional Zulu attire, many carrying sticks and sambok, a kind of whip. Anti-migrant groups clad in military garb sung and danced. Many people had been drinking heavily since the morning, and the atmosphere was volatile. But there was a high police presence on the street and helicopters flying overhead. By the afternoon, only sporadic episodes of violence had been reported. Thousands of migrants from Malawi and Zimbabwe had fled the country prior to the day of protests. Kate Bartlett, NPR News, Johannesburg.
1: The largest digital camera ever built is beginning to capture images of unseen corners of the universe in finer detail. Perched on a Chilean mountaintop, researchers hope the Vera C. Rubin Observatory will provide clues about puzzling concepts like dark matter and dark energy. The observatory released its first images last year, including colorful shots of the Trifid and Lagoon nebulas. 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
0: Welcome back to Kelly Corrigan Wonders. I'm Kelly Corrigan, and today is the last of my three conversations with the supremely talented actress Claire Danes and best-selling author, professor, and podcast host Kate Bowler. We're winding up our book club. The three of us read a book called Life Worth Living, A Guide to What Matters Most by Miroslav Volf, Matthew Crosman, and Ryan McAnally-Lintz. And we decided to meet three times to talk through the big ideas and the very demanding questions that that book puts to each of us. For instance, what to do about our inevitable failures to live up to our values, how easy or hard it is for us to apologize or recognize when we've been wrong, what to do with regret. We talked about big topics we've changed our mind about and practices we use to help us stay aligned with our highest values. So let's jump into a great conversation with Claire Danes and Kate Bowler. Hi, ladies.
9: Hi.
0: How are you?
9: Very well.
0: Okay, so here's a confession. Sometimes I get down on myself and my husband and even the girls because I feel like we've gotten to this place where we feel like it's totally acceptable to like scratch every itch. Like, they'll say, we really need one of these blenders that can make a really good smoothie or like an emulsion blender or whatever. And we're in this society that's saying like, you don't keep a blender for 20 years. Mm-hmm. Like you get a better blender. So I wondered when you feel gross, mm-hmm. when is the last time you felt gross? Specifics, mm-hmm. I want. And then conversely, what are you doing when you feel the most beautiful? Mm. I know.
9: Gross, like in terms of consumption?
0: Yeah. Or some other version that I haven't thought of.
10: You could be ethically gross.
0: Yeah, you could be ethically gross. Totally. Yeah.
9: That's a good question.
0: Hear that sound? Oh. That's her sound. Signature sound of like,
9: I'm just a full, this book. I'm a Foley artist. I bought a piece of jewelry that was aggressively expensive. And it's because I was feeling really awful in my pregnancy. I was just feeling so hideous mm-hmm. and kind of claimed. And it felt naughty. Like it was a like it was a naughty purchase.
0: Is it on your person right now?
9: Mm-hmm.
10: Oh, yeah. It's in,
9: but I was a little angry. Like it was like a slight rebellion. And it didn't even matter what it was so much. It was just that it was too much.
0: Yeah.
9: And it was just for me.
0: Yeah. Uh-huh.
10: Right.
9: And
10: you're not like, we're all going to wear it.
9: Uh-uh.
10: Nope. We're actually going to trade it around this table in the next 5 minutes.
0: But we could if you want to feel less gross.
9: Yeah, I felt a little gross, but I felt deviant and it wasn't gross exactly. I mean, it was, I felt like I was acting out.
0: Uh-huh.
9: And you know, it was
0: you had a case of the
9: Yeah, I totally did.
0: Yeah. I get those, especially after I make some money.
9: Like
0: if I do something, if I fly to Indiana and give a speech and I come home, I've got like the I am scanning for something. I want to buy something.
9: Yeah. I think I felt deprived in some way. And uh-huh. and I think that does what, I mean, it was like I was shoplifting, but I bought it, mm-hmm. you know, but it was that same kind of impulse. So I don't know if that's gross necessarily, but I was working something out that I probably could have just done in another way.
0: Yeah. Yeah. Like, but you know, it's interesting. I sort of feel like part of that is just awesome marketing over 30 years of consciousness where people are like, you deserve it. Like that line and that idea really can have power over me where it's like, that was really uncomfortable. That whole situation, it was hard and I didn't sleep well. And now I'm on a different time zone and I've sacrificed my sleep for two more nights and you deserve it is a very dangerous and effective marketing line. What about you? Have you done anything that makes you feel gross lately?
11: Oh, I love this. I love the casualness of that too. You're like, are you a gross person?
12: Sometimes. Sometimes I am a gross person.
11: Yeah, I have a complicated relationship with money, I think, because almost everything makes me feel gross when it shouldn't. Mm-hmm. So I think I more just have like an exaggerated view. And I think maybe the gross part is I now have an exaggerated view about what I need that I feel protective about. Yes. So it's not even like, oh, here we are in the freewheeling fun part. It's like, no, no, no. I don't care if it said 2 bajillion smarter smarks. This is mine and this is what my family needs.
0: Mm-hmm. Yes.
11: Because I now have in my head that every single cost spirals out of control. And I like had it all in checking until recently because I thought like, wow, we really need to have this available. And then someone was like, what are we talking about here? Like, let's just be a little bit more specific. Yeah. And so I just showed them my stuff and they're like, yeah, those are not needs. Like you could just sell your house or you could like just naming things that I had thought of as being like the bubble, but it was very like Atlas style. Like I'm going to hold this whole thing up and then anyone who touches it now, congratulations, I will now carry you. So I had all sorts of people who really even shouldn't be financially dependent on me that I imagined were my responsibility. Mm. And I think that is all just because I almost bankrupted my family and my extended family from medical bills when I was sick. So I just get really like...
0: Yeah, you got to save it and keep it and hold it.
11: Oh, it's mine. And then it's everywhere. And so even like saving up for college for Zach or... I mean, we're beyond what I ever got and I was okay. Uh-huh. But it's not that. Everything has to... I always have to like spiral it out 20 years. Right. And none of that is realistic, but it feels... Like, I would fight you. If you challenged me, I would fight you on this.
0: Right, right. What are you doing when you feel beautiful or just right or in the zone?
9: Well, I probably have slept enough. And I probably moved my body. And I've been close to the people I love. Yeah. Like, and eating a good thing.
0: Totally.
9: I would say the basic needs were met sufficiently. Yeah. It tends to be when I'm just eating a good meal with people I love. That's really...
11: Yes. That is it.
9: That's kind of...
11: And it's always mid. And I'm like, it's happening. Right. It's happening right now.
0: Yeah.
9: I find that when I want to take a picture, I'm happy.
0: Yeah.
9: Or I feel beautiful. Like what, you know, when you say feel beautiful, that's the correlation. Like it means that I'm content or I'm happy.
0: Totally settled.
9: And I think, oh, right. Yeah. It's when I want to capture a moment.
0: Yeah. I feel like when I'm listening to the girls and sometimes at some cost to myself, like when I can see that I'm supposed to be somewhere else on my schedule and they're going and I'm just letting them go. Or when they were younger and they would start the big heavy conversation at like 10, 18 at night, which might as well be 4 a.m.
9: Right, according
0: to me. Like I'm like definitely in bed by 9 o'clock. So it's like, what? But kind of sitting up and committing and having them understand that it's like, there's no back end here. Mm. Like you go, just go ahead. And one time Claire, during the pandemic, like started to let it out, you know, maybe 8 months into it, she was like, and this sucks and that sucks and this isn't going to happen and that's not going to happen. And I just kept saying, what else? Mm-hmm. Go on. Mm-hmm. Tell me more. Like, and she must've listed 150 things that really sucked about the pandemic for her.
9: Yeah.
0: And I was like, hit it. Yeah. Keep going. And it almost got funny.
9: Right.
0: She was like digging for things. I'm like, more, give me more. But it felt also like, I felt like that was like a beautiful interaction between the two of us. Like she was having the joy of like being heard and seen and not judged because they're not whiny kids.
9: Right.
0: It's not their nature. So it's not, nothing to worry about, But you're allowed to like flip.
9: Right. And you felt robust enough to receive it. That must have felt really good.
0: Yeah, that day.
9: You know,
0: who knows what combination of sleep and greens and hydration allowed me to be like, keep going. Like, give me the whole thing. Like, say everything that you thought you would never say. Nice. Say it all. I don't care.
9: My dad always says, it's nice to be nice when you can be nice.
0: Oh, I like that.
9: It's really helpful.
0: It's nice to be nice.
9: Nice when you can be nice. Because, you know, you feel so self-congratulatory. You're like, look at me being amazingly generous here. You know, and you're like, oh, because I was granted those powers today.
0: That's temporary. Temporary powers. Oh, my God. That's so good. So look at me. Killing it on the human scale. I wish someone could see this.
11: I'm having peak... I can tell when I'm having like a peak feeling, and I can tell because I lose the ability to narrate the situation, which is my ability.
9: Right.
11: That's where I'm at my most comfortable. And I've noticed that it's the same situation. I've got my kid and my husband there, and I moved to be 3 minutes away from my best friend and her husband and their two little girls.
9: Do you have slides in your respective yards that go into the same one?
0: Kind of. I mean, it could be one notch better.
11: I did buy, like, my first purchase was bunk beds with a little trundle underneath, and it was totally that feeling. Right. Like, and then we could all...
0: Like stepbrothers, they have to clear the room for activities. We have special activities.
11: Yeah. Could we just hold hands falling asleep and we could have the same dream?
0: Yeah, it was, like, a little bit that feeling.
11: Because you know, things are always just, like, this whirly, bad family chaos feeling is... was familiar to me. Mm. And so when I can see them just like buzzy buzz and nobody's, and there nothing will happen, you know, like nothing will happen the whole time.
9: Right.
11: In the loveliest way.
0: Yeah. Yes.
11: And, you know, we do our little grace and like people are nailing the harmonies, even if there's just too much confidence. it genuinely kills me to see their like entitlement to their own, like, the ease of it. And I'm like, that's it. And like, people know I need to like, quote, go to the bathroom, which means I go stand and lean against the wall. I'm just like, oh, this is really beautiful. But it's always the feeling that something's beyond me and it hums with and without me. I think that's the bit that like kind of gets me.
9: Yeah.
0: Yes.
11: It's so beautiful.
0: It is.
11: It's so stupid.
0: She's crying.
11: Oh, it's fine.
0: We love her. There's a whole lot in the back half of the book about failure. So I think we should dig in hard here. Who helps you see yourself more clearly? Who holds you accountable to the person you want to be? And who's kind of helping you grow?
9: My dad, again, he's a really good guy.
0: Yeah.
9: But I remember I was going through, I was in like a little crucible in my 20s, which, you know, duh, it's what the 20s are for.
0: Yeah.
9: And I was really scared. I was distraught about this transition I was making. And I was like launching into a bad choice and I kind of knew it, but it just felt inevitable and necessary. And my dad said, well, I trust you, Claire. I even trust your mistakes.
0: Wow.
9: And it so served me, his confidence in me, you know, and his willingness to allow me to go splat, you know, and recover from that and be better for it ultimately, hopefully. But, you know, the people that I've chosen to help me move through my life, right? And hopefully vice versa. My parents, I was lucky enough to inherit, but my husband, my close friends, you know, but sometimes it's just a random person who will interject and offer a correction or an admonition or a, you know, a criticism or a piece of encouragement that will either resonate or not, you know, that I can't quite anticipate.
0: There is that role of the speaking of weak ties or whatever, of some person that's like on the periphery that makes a note that you think,
11: for some reason,
0: I'm so affected by it. Yeah. Like you've gone right through.
11: Yeah.
0: And then I'll say to Edward, you know what the makeup artist said to me when they were getting me ready for PBS? And he'll say, I've said that to you like 100 times. And I'm like, I don't know. But when they
12: Yeah. Luis, the makeup artist, said it better. So
9: no, and sometimes it can enrage you. You're like, how dare they say that thing?
12: Right.
9: And then you kind of, you know.
12: Oh, well, rage is something to pay attention to.
9: Yeah, yeah.
12: Yeah.
9: but no, I mean, I've definitely fallen short of my own expectations or behaved in a way that seems really, that horrifies me, you know, on occasion.
12: Me
9: and
12: too.
9: It's terrifying.
12: I know, me too.
9: And I'll replay them in my head and and wonder if that's actually the true expression of self that I've just been in total denial of this whole time.
12: Or, right, or that you just I'm shooing away it in,
9: or, you know, the, like, but, you know,
11: I trust your mistakes. It's so good. My best friend from growing up, we met in judo camp. We both had Sensei Bob.
12: Uh-huh,
11: who,
12: sure.
11: Now looking back, did not know much about the mystical art of judo. But Chelsea and I have been friends, like witness to my life. But we started doing something in the pandemic, I think, because there was just so much walk and talk that I have never done with another person, which is that I tell her the full thought, including all of the ugly parts, because we talk every day. The feeling that she can see all the sort of like inside out, all the seams of every shirt for me, I've let her see the uglier part of my like embarrassment, or like it's just pre-filter. I don't think I've ever really gotten that far with somebody before. Mm-hmm. And then I can tell that if we both kind of walk the thought down the line, I do have the sense that she would say, I trust that mistake.
12: Mm-hmm. Yeah.
11: Like, she'd be like, all right, let's wind it up.
9: Right.
11: Let it go. You said to me very nicely one time, you were like, oh, you clean up really fast about my own worries.
12: Yeah, you say something and then devastating, like, and then you're like,
13: I'll take that back.
12: I have stage 4 cancer. Yeah. And it's like, you don't have to clean up that fast. I can, I can handle it.
11: Mm-hmm. It is a nice feeling to be a little rougher around the edges, and then to kind of learn to trust myself backwards, having had that when they look at you with their googly love eyes and you're like, yeah, okay, maybe maybe I got those.
12: Yeah, I feel like I often preface things I say to Edward with, please don't throw this back at me in a weak moment, but I just want to admit that I felt super judgy when, or I think I've been a bit of an ass. And there's no reason for me to think he's going to throw it back at me. I don't think he ever has thrown it back at me. Mm-hmm. But that's how vulnerable I feel. Is like, you might like me a little bit less. When I tell you what I'm about to tell you, you might think I'm not as neat as you thought 5 minutes ago.
11: Yeah. Mm-hmm.
12: And that's probably true.
11: Yeah,
12: like, but but it's also, there's just a whole, I don't know. You just can't hold it in anymore. I'm 55. I'm too old to not say, like, I
9: although there are some things that I will protect my most intimate partners from. I have also learned that too. Like, that full disclosure isn't always kind or possible. And that, you know, I have to be discerning about who I share what with.
12: Yeah.
9: Even my most trusted friends.
11: Yeah.
9: And, you know, that was a painful thing to learn, actually. That I can't go splat willy-nilly all the time with everyone.
12: Yes.
9: I mean, look, it's not like I'm generally withholding. It was just
11: chambers to the heart.
9: Yeah. So you have to be careful or just conscious or intentional about what you're sharing when, with whom.
12: I think one of the signs of maturity in my children is that they, but also it makes me a little bit sad, is that they sometimes shine up their report for me.
9: Right.
12: Because they want me to sleep well. And then they'll crash somewhere down the line.
9: Yeah.
12: And I'll say, have you been giving me like happy reports, sunny reports, just to ease my mind? Because I really, at the end of the day, first of all, I can totally handle it.
9: Yeah.
12: And second of all, I really want you to have a place where you can say it all.
9: Yeah.
12: But
9: you're a good mom. That sounds like a good mom.
12: But they're doing what you're talking about, which is to say, like, I can't splat this all over my mom. Like, she loves me too much. It's going to be too painful for her to carry. And it's like, well, there's even a place beyond my pain or pleasure that I would like us to be able to inhabit when needed.
9: Right. Well, it's very moving that they're holding you in mind.
12: I know,
9: and sweet. And it's very moving that you can recognize that and remind them that they don't have to do that.
12: Yeah,
9: yeah. That's a good relationship.
12: I hope so.
14: Goals.
12: Yeah.
14: Hashtag
12: goals. And we're out. Coming up next, we'll dig into messy topics like apologies, failure, and regret, and why being good at repair is key. We'll be right back with Kelly Corrigan Wonders.
15: 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And thanks.

0: Welcome back to Kelly Corrigan Wonders. I'm Kelly Corrigan, and I'm talking with award-winning actress Claire Danes and Duke Divinity professor Kate Bowler about what makes life worth living. How good are you at apologizing? Because the book makes a big deal about saying I was wrong and working through repair. I think the dominant message that's coming through is like, there will be failure. It will never end. And therefore, learning to be good at repair is like key. And then it shares all these different ideas.
1: I remember it was like in fifth grade or something. I kind of learned the power of an apology. Mm-hmm. It was so effective. I don't know who I wronged with, but... And I thought, oh, this is amazing. I can just apologize. Yeah. And there was something kind of sincerely valuable about that. But there was also something like a little naughty about like, oh, I can maybe be a little disingenuous in my apology.
0: That's right. If I can just wipe it away.
1: Get something that out of it that I want that really serves me.
0: Right.
1: So...
0: better to say you're sorry than to ask permission. Like that whole idea in business, people say it all the time. Yeah. And it's like,
1: so we have to be careful with the apologies.
2: Yeah. Like, my sister and I figured out the key to that, though. When we are sorry, then you say sorry. But when you're not, you just say sorry. And if you say it really quickly, we're like, wait a minute. Did you say you were sorry or did you say you were sorry? Sorry is like actually works its way in pretty seamlessly. Yeah. So we can.
0: I remember thinking about confession.
2: Yeah.
0: Like we used to have to go to confession when we were little.
2: Yeah.
0: And I always thought, so what is this like? What's the deal here? Like I just take money from my dad's wallet all week long. And then I go to confession and I say, I took money from my dad's wallet and I use the Lord's name in vain. Mm-hmm. And they say 12 Hail Marys and you're done. I'm like, fantastic. Small price to pay.
1: Did you kind of push the limits of naughtiness and to see how much it would be erased by the contractual nature?
2: Confession?
0: Yeah. I mean, I eventually worked my way up to shoplifting, which was instead of stealing from my dad, I stole from Sears.
1: Did you tell your whomever?
0: No, I was too old at that point. I was like, you know, smoking cigarettes and wearing short skirts and clogs. Mm-hmm. You know, once you're in that phase.
1: Right.
0: Mascara. My mom was so disturbed. Mm. Are you good at apologizing?
2: I'm good with my son. He's just so like, oh, thank you. Okay. Oh, thank you.
1: Oh.
2: And I just like, wow, this is, I'm learning something about how easy it feels. But I'm great at apologizing to my friends.
0: Mm-hmm. How about your husband?
2: I'm not.
1: Really? Why do you think
2: Tobin.
1: That is?
2: Because, Tobin Penner, I hope you're listening. We're usually in an indirect communication loop. Uh-huh. So my argument has always been, I would be able to give and receive apologies quickly if it was a clear communication. Uh-huh. But I'm usually kind of on pause waiting for the whole sweater to unravel on the thing. So I find I kind of sit there sort of begrudgingly for a really long time, just sort of waiting for the whole thing to play out. And it's not a good look. Mm. I mean, I wish I could, for instance, just accept and give an apology early on in a way that I wasn't sort of waiting for something else to like even up how bad or good I should feel about the situation.
0: Uh-huh.
2: I think at a good apology, you're not playing any long game.
1: Right.
2: You can settle up your own thing before you've gotten what you deserve.
1: Mm-hmm. Oh gosh, it really, there's very little that's worse than knowing I've wronged my kid in some way, you know, that I've failed them. Yeah. It's like nauseating.
0: I know.
1: And I really need to apologize for my own well-being because nothing really quells the anxiety until I admit that I've fallen short. And it helps. I mean, but sometimes it takes them a while to accept the apology because they're still smarting, you know, they're still kind of injured. And that's also tough, but important, you know, and
0: for sure.
1: And helpful for me to sit with. It's hard to apologize when there isn't that clarity about, like, sometimes I'm not, I think this is kind of what you were talking about with your husband. Like, wait, but did I underperform? Did I wrong you? I mean, is there some bigger dynamic at play here that I just haven't fully sussed out? Am I accepting undue responsibility? Mm-hmm. Because actually, I think I do readily assume guilt that isn't quite deserved.
0: Uh-huh.
1: I've been conditioned that way for some reason, and it's a little reflexive, and it's not always a great move.
0: For sure.
1: It can seem virtuous and actually it's just I haven't been as bad as I suspect or
0: right. And then you pop up like 3 days later and you're like,
2: wait a minute.
0: I've totally over-apologized. And you accepted it. So now I'm mad at you for sort of going along with my personal browbeat.
1: Yeah.
0: Like you should have said it wasn't that bad.
2: So you guys need to try my option then. You just sort of wait it out. You make the argument at least twice as long as it needs to be.
0: Yeah.
2: So you're just trying to figure out if you really deserved it.
1: Right.
0: Yeah.
1: You know? And that's fair. Like I think every circumstance is specific and you know, it's a hard call sometimes.
0: Yeah. I feel like my greatest regret as a parent is yelling. And there was one time I yelled and I, honest to God, I can't remember what it was about, which just says it all. Mm-hmm. And then I was downstairs in the kitchen and the kid was upstairs and I was just breathing it out like, mm-hmm. God almighty, Kelly, like that was insane.
1: Right.
0: Like you went stark raving mad for about 30 seconds there. And like, God bless us. There's a lot of surface area to motherhood. Uh-huh. So there's, I don't know, 5 million minutes. And for 30 seconds, you went bananas.
1: Uh-huh.
0: It's not going to be forgotten.
1: Right.
0: It's not going to be trumped by all the minutes you didn't go bananas.
1: Right, right.
0: So then I'm in that zone where I'm defending myself for myself. Like, uh-huh. It's okay. It's a long game and whatever. But then I just remember going upstairs and saying, you should never let anyone talk to you the way I just talked to you.
1: Mm.
0: No boss, no boyfriend,
1: right.
0: No friend,
1: right.
0: Nobody.
1: Yeah.
0: No camp counselor, no coach.
1: No one
0: should ever talk to you like that, including me.
1: Yeah.
2: Aww.
0: And I cannot possibly send you into your life thinking that that's like going to happen every so often.
1: Right,
0: and
1: that's
0: how it, you know, adults lose their every now and then. Aww. It's like they shouldn't.
1: Yeah.
0: And I did. And God help us all.
1: Yeah.
0: You know, but it's a sickening, your point about the gap between the moment of apology and the moment of forgiveness,
1: mm-hmm.
0: like that space in there
1: mm-hmm.
0: really belongs to them.
1: Yeah.
0: And you are not allowed to them through that.
1: That's right.
0: Or you're undercutting your apology.
1: Yeah.
0: Which is like, you forgive me yet? Forgive me yet?
1: Yeah.
0: You still mad at me?
1: It can't be about you.
0: Right.
1: Right.
0: Is there something you can remember? Like the last time you changed your mind about something really big? Like, how flexible are you in your thinking? Because if we're going to talk about failure and repair, it probably necessitates things like beginner mind and first principles. Like, there's stuff in the book about returning to some kind of core space. And I think that's what so many religions and philosophies do, is they lay out the tenets that you're supposed to be able to refer back to again and again
1: mm-hmm.
0: as a way of like checking yourself.
1: Mm-hmm.
0: And I just wonder for myself and for you guys, if there's something big that you've thought better of as you've gotten older.
1: That's a big question. That's very hard to answer.
0: Yeah.
2: I guess maybe my earning mentality has been mm-hmm. one of the biggest shifts in my life.
0: Mm-hmm. Earning.
2: I was such a little earner. I mean, I'm going to be good. Aren't I so good? Uh-huh. I'll show you. I'm so good. Watch the consistency of this behavior over time. I'll work hard and then I won't use the word deserve, but I'll assume it.
1: Uh-huh.
2: And I'm like slowly building like Lego, this big, tall, incredible edifice of my accomplishments, but I won't say accomplishments.
0: Uh-huh.
2: And I'm going to stack up all of my small actions into this thing. And then I will point at it if I ever feel bad or if I wonder if you think I'm doing something.
0: Yes.
2: And I'll be like, look at that. And some of it I'll frame. Most of it I'll frame. Oh, I love a good framed accomplishment. Yeah, and I'm like such a just like prestige porn. I'll just be in it.
0: Yeah.
2: And I'll just roll around in it. And I'll find a way to bring it up. But I think because I've seen things kind of, maybe even like the speed with which things can come together or come apart
1: mm.
2: has made me really changed my mind about when I meet somebody or when I'm looking at my own life, whether I can think of it as whether I fundamentally, I think my life is something I choose. And also just maybe my ability to change. Like, uh-huh. I thought it had to kind of be slow, accumulated everything. Uh-huh. And now I sort of think, like, if life can turn on a dime, like, maybe I can make some fast decisions, right, too. Uh-huh. I can be more agile. And then at every version, maybe there's, like, a whole different world that I get to discover, uh-huh, because it changed so fast.
0: Right.
2: So I guess, because even in the bad thing, like, I'm just thinking, like, years and years lost to hospital time. Mm. It also felt like a full rediscovery of, uh-huh, like, people, things I'm intellectually curious about, right, like philosophically, religiously, relationally. I lost almost all my friends. I have different friends.
1: Wow. Yeah.
2: And like, I thought I would totally, I mean, because I'm someone who kind of, I guess, defines myself by my friendships.
1: Uh-huh.
2: I thought, who am I if I don't love the same people and do the same things?
1: Yeah.
0: Yeah.
2: And now I think, wow, life has so much more variability.
1: Yeah.
2: And precarity is the bad part of that, but maybe it's also the good part of that.
1: Right.
2: So
1: right.
2: I guess every time I feel vertigo, and I've been having a lot of that sort of vertigo feeling lately, of like, wow, everything's changing, and
1: right,
2: and it stirs up all this sediment of like, whoa, I can't earn it. Does it make me,
1: yeah,
2: a lot of, does that make me bad? Thank you so much for this book.
0: Yeah.
2: But I guess I am kind of realizing that change also is, I'm becoming more courageous, and not less scared.
0: Uh-huh.
2: And I guess, so I guess
0: that's,
2: I thought that's kind of odd.
1: Uh-huh.
2: But
1: wow.
0: I think the thing I was thinking about that's changed about me is an honest assessment of what unconditional love means, because it's so commonly tossed around, uh-huh, as if it's just innate.
2: Mm-hmm.
0: And I don't think it's innate. I actually think that a lot of people who unconditionally love another person, uh-huh, are still trying to change them a little bit,
1: yeah,
0: are still kind of editing them, sure, in their mind. And I had it with my mom, and it was really only a reciprocation of what she had already given me.
2: Mm.
0: And I didn't notice it until I was in contact with so many other friends whose moms were still trying to edit them.
2: Mm.
1: Uh-huh.
2: Oh, is that what she's going to do? She's not going to get her first communion. Mm-hmm. Oh, does she want to, is she not going to play lacrosse? She,
1: right,
2: should play lacrosse, don't, right, you think? You know, well, she had those bangs.
1: Right.
2: We don't want her to have bangs. Like, my mom, yeah, never says things like that.
1: Yeah.
2: My mom's never trying to change me. My mom didn't try to make me move home from California to Philadelphia. I'm a Democrat. My mom's a Republican.
1: Right.
2: She never, ever is trying to persuade me of that.
1: Right.
2: But I was trying to persuade her.
1: Right.
2: I was like, ooh, you should really drink organic. Oh, right, you should, this beer is gross. You should try this fancier beer.
1: Oh,
2: yeah, mom, you've got to like look at Obamacare. Like, you, yeah, know, big things, little things. Like, how long have you had those pants, Ma? Like, let's get you some new pants. Like, just all sorts of editing, right, small, right, and large, right, like touching.
1: Uh-huh.
2: And then all of a sudden, because I saw her through the eyes of my friends who were like, God, your mom never says things like that. I'm like, no, never.
1: Right.

0: and drink wine from an old plastic glass that's like 30 years old over ice cubes, which also had a little vodka on them an hour ago. Whatever. Like, I don't care anymore. There's so much advising and editing that goes on between people who love each other that to me does not totally equal unconditional love.
1: Well, I think that sounds more like unconditional like, though, because I do think that there's an undercurrent of love that is involuntary and that is unchangeable.
0: That's interesting.
1: You know, because, and I mean, that's another thing that I've been grateful to just learn that I've, you know, just grateful for the amount of time that I've been afforded on this earth in this life, because the fights that I've had with my mom are... some of them have been gory, you know, and we've exposed the worst of ourselves to each other. It's awful, awful, awful. And then we come back again. And once we've repaired that immediate hurt and damage, we can arrive at a place of ease or grace or, you know, and we can be in a pleasant space together, you know, and that's always something that we can return to. Thank God. Yeah, it's tough. I mean, oh gosh, what was I thinking of when you were, oh God, I've lost the thought. You said such beautiful things. All of you have said such beautiful things. All of you. The two of you. But sometimes I'm really discouraged when, you know, it's like the same stuff keeps kicking. Yes. Like, I'm still on this stupid lesson. Like, I know. What is it going to take for me to really confront this thing? And
0: maybe it's
1: move
0: unconditional
1: it.
0: Acceptance.
1: Yeah.
0: Because there's something about even that.
1: I was being a little glib with the like, but you know.
0: But even that loop of like, how many times am I going to trip over the same stone?
1: Right.
0: It is like, there is a way to accept, like, forever.
1: Yeah.
0: You're going to trip over it forever. Right. Like, there's something about the way you work and the way you operate and the way the world is that's going to clash every so often. And maybe the best you can hope for is that there will be fewer per year.
1: Yeah.
0: And they will feel less dramatic.
1: Yes. I think
0: over
1: that's
0: time.
1: Right.
0: And that's pretty much.
1: Yeah. And I guess I remember too what you were talking about, how change. So I have thought that change is kind of steady and incremental. And I've observed that actually that's not the case, that there can be these subterranean movements that you're not that aware of. And then there's an eruption and everything is forever altered in a really consequential way. And that is surprising. Yeah. But, you know, I mean, both are true. That's easy. But, you know, I mean, in some cases, it's just a chipping away. It's just making it slightly better.
0: Right.
1: Like gentle modifications.
0: Yes.
1: And then other times there is something, you know,
0: tectonic.
1: Yeah.
2: I guess when I think about the life I need to, like maybe a day I need to build, it does have more of these incrementalist, like I really should eat a salad, that kind of like stabilizing that I've learned as an adult that I didn't know when I was younger.
1: Right.
2: And I feel really grateful for how I feel like it puts like in the, when you go bowling, you know, I can just fill in both gutters. Uh-huh. Like maybe then I don't have to feel wildly destabilized at 11 p.m.
1: Right.
2: Or first thing in the morning.
1: Right.
2: Oh, look, like I maybe it's because I've been, you know, reading these hundreds of self-help books. Mm. Some of the habits as tools, I have felt more built up. But those big, like, man, those big chords in us that other people play.
0: Yeah.
2: They're not, it's not a different song. Right, I have not been singing a different song for decades now.
1: Yeah, I'm just remembering too that my objectives and my obligations have been different at different stages of my life.
2: Yeah.
1: Like I don't think I've felt entitled to live a balanced day in my 20s. That felt indulgent because I have to cycle through a lot of identities to figure out which one is the best one. And I have to kind of, you know, I have to be as omnivorous and voracious and expansive as possible in this moment. And there was kind of something to that.
2: Yeah.
1: Like, I have made a lot of defining choices that I can settle into now.
0: Yeah.
1: And it gets more granular and I can think about salad, you know?
0: But sometimes
1: in my 20s, I'd be sort of paralyzed. I'd wake up and think like, I have to go to Jamaica, Queens to eat the chicken at that restaurant that I'll never get to again, you know? And there's some truth in that. Like, I don't.

0: don't even have that fantasy anymore. That is so remote. I'm never going to be able to, to, you know, I can barely watch everybody. Succession. Like, so I don't know. I mean, I think I can settle into, you know, just the basic stuff of remaining sane and reasonably decent, you know, because the bandwidth isn't that great.
1: Right. Anymore. Coming up next, Kate, Claire, and I talk about practices we use to help us live our lives in accordance with our highest values. We'll be right back with Kelly Corrigan Wonders.
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3: 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The court also ruled on transgender athletes and campaign finance. 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

0: Welcome back to Kelly Corrigan Wonders. I'm Kelly Corrigan, and I'm talking with actress Claire Danes and professor and podcaster Kate Bowler about what makes life worth living. So the place I wanted to end this whole exciting series that I could do forever is on practices. So I asked the guys, like, what do you do to keep yourself in touch with your kind of highest values and hopes for your life?
1: Yeah.
0: And one of them brought up Shabbat mm-hmm. dinner. Mm-hmm. And then the sundown to sundown, like no work, no mm-hmm. phones, no interaction with the sort of modern distractions and just more of a period of being each week. Mm-hmm. Miroslav brought up everyday forgiveness, mm-hmm. which I thought was a pretty powerful thing. I've been thinking about it since he said it. Mm. Do you have little practices that you've incorporated into your life other than walking and salads and what we've already hit mm-hmm. That keep you in the right band of being?
1: I have like a hysterically honest quiet time for a little, and it's not even quiet. I'm basically ranting at what I believe to be a benevolent and omnipotent force. And it's only like 5 to 10 minutes a day kind of thing. But I'm just having it out. I'll just sit there and sometimes I'll do a nice thing where I'll like have candles. And then for the length of the match, I'll like pray for different people. Oh. And I like doing that because each one, it helps me like focus on their needs and praying for them. That's another one. But the one for me, I never prayed this honestly before. Oh. And I mean, like really ugly stuff, which I just laugh after because it brings me a certain amount of joy to be like, what are you doing with this? Right. So I was at a funeral the other day, a person that I have not forgiven because they are truly terrible. And I wanted very much to bring that up again. Yeah. Came in and I had to go through this like shared spiritual experience with them. And I just sat there being like, what are you doing, God, about this guy?
0: Right.
1: I've never had that kind of like freewheeling, I don't feel like I have to be a good person. It was just been
0: in
1: wonderfully
0: this quiet conversation.
1: I feel less polite about my faith, and it's felt really cathartic, especially when I don't know the ends of like ethically the ends of a choice I want to make. Not forgiving someone makes me feel bad, and just being able to rehearse the whole thing has felt
2: So are these actual designated spaces that like you go into a room and you give yourself this time, or is it sometimes just kind of spontaneous in your own mind when you're in a public setting, or how does that work?
1: If I'm at home, I'll go out on the porch because I just love the birds and all that. It's lovely.
2: And do you actually vocalize this stuff or is it in your mind?
1: Mostly. Sometimes if you just saw me, you would just see a person being quiet with 2,000 emotions on their face and sometimes yelling, what the hell?
2: Right.
1: It's easier to rant if I'm walking. So if I'm walking in the woods, I might
2: walking's
1: do some of that.
2: Very good for that.
1: It helps stave off some of the humiliation of talking to yourself.
0: Uh-huh. Yeah.
1: But I think it's because I have felt a little stuck lately that I'm just trying to do this as like a... The calm app is not doing it for me.
0: Uh-huh. Yeah.
1: I need to feel like there's a spiritual punching bag feeling. Anyway, lately it's kind of been wonderful.
2: Yeah. I did this thing when I was a kid where I would just look in the mirror, kind of in a trance-like state. Like I wasn't really exactly holding my gaze. And I would just talk, like free associate. And I was always amazed that I had so many solutions to these problems. And I found it really valuable. And I realized that I would be terrified to do that now. Mm. I'd be so afraid of what came out of me. And I'm intimidated by that exercise, by the thought of that now.
0: Of cutting loose in your mind.
2: Yeah, of just letting it go. Somehow, to a therapist, it's safer because I have an audience. It's more contained. But
0: yes,
2: just
0: and they'll,
2: to the
0: and they'll-
2: ether or just to what the God, or however you want to, you know, contextualize it, that seems more daunting. I'm afraid of writing in a diary
0: for the
2: same reason. Yeah, I'm actually afraid somebody's going to read it. Yeah, I don't want them to read it.
1: No, I don't want them.
2: You know, like that's not safe enough.
0: I know.
2: That's something I should do because that would require real, like, courage for me. That would be very risky.
0: Yeah.
2: And I'm, like, embarrassed to admit that. But I don't know.
0: Write and rip. Don't be afraid to write and rip.
2: God.
0: Just write it and rip it up.
2: Yeah. Okay.
1: That double audience is so hard when you, the second you start writing.
0: Yeah.
1: It's very eighth grade diary, Kate, where she's like writing to a future self.
0: Yes. I know.
2: And it's just full of apologies. what's my practice? This is pretty lame-o, but I've been doing yoga with, because I'm now pregnant and I usually do hot yoga, which I wasn't allowed to do. But she's a really wonderful teacher, Bethany Lyons. She has this place, Lyons Den. And she's been very, very kind and teaching me directly. And I'm just finding that.
1: Yeah.
2: So it's been such a gift because I'm learning a lot from her, specifically about the practice itself. But I think I'm just breathing with her a lot.
0: Yeah, totally.
2: And I'm just discovering how helpful that is and powerful. And I think, oh, God. God, there's nothing cornier or more trite that, you know, it's like how many people have tattoos of breathe on their, you know, the bottom of their backs or whatever. Yeah. But I'm just starting to kind of realize how centering that is.
0: For sure.
2: And how much anxiety that relieves.
0: Yeah.
2: So
0: I have a little thing I've been doing, which is to, I find it very calming to say, who am I serving right now?
1: Mm-hmm. Oh, that's
0: so
1: nice.
0: If I'm in conversation with someone, it's like, am I serving my own need to get something out
2: or right.
0: put my finger on something? Am I trying to serve you? Am I serving my mom? Am mm-hmm. I serving Edward? Am I serving Georgia Claire? Like, and it helps me figure out where to be in it. And it often it helps me completely drop out on my side. It's like, you can save that for another day. Like, you can get your needs met later today somewhere else. But like right now, you do not need for her to know bip, bop, and bip. You're just receiving. Mm-hmm. And so then that opens up the list of like, keep asking questions, you know, keep validating and stop yourself from jumping in and accidentally inserting yourself in a way so that you could get a couple little needs met on the side. Like just drop it. Mm. And I find it just relaxing. I feel less frantic conversationally when I know who I'm serving.
1: And then you're not inserting, hoping to be validated. You don't need the pings then. Yeah. You're not searching. Huh. Mm.
0: Yeah, like that's very relaxing.
1: Yeah. Mm.
0: Because it's relaxing to know what you're doing.
1: Yeah. Uh-huh.
0: I mean, it's relaxing to have direction.
2: Yeah. Right.
0: And so in that tiny moment, I'm clear on my goal.
2: Yes.
0: And once you're clear on a goal, then you're just like halfway there.
1: Mm-hmm.
0: Do you have any other practices?
1: Oh, I'm into that.
0: It's really fun. It's very different mind space.
1: Huh. Because I have a little bit too much, like, I always think of as like, when's the pizza coming energy? You know what I mean? Like a little too hyper-anticipatory.
0: Yeah.
1: I do find I'm at my most relaxed when there's like a group energy that I can be but it's in the hyper ping, ping, ping feeling. So I do think letting that go might be, by saying, who am I serving?
0: Right.
1: Might be kind of a nice less golden retriever.
2: That just he always makes fun of me because I have a lot of anxiety about being served at a restaurant. Like, I don't trust that the waiter's going to deliver the thing ever. And I can't relax until the food is on the table.
0: Yeah.
2: And I guess I do this thing where I say, sir, sir. He always imitates me. Sir? Yeah. It's a little too tight, a little too high-pitched. Can I just do it myself? Please. I don't trust the intermediary.
0: Yeah. Ladies.
1: Oh, my gosh.
0: That was awesome.
2: Thank you so much.
0: Love
2: that
0: being with
2: really
0: you.
2: So
0: you're
2: happy.
0: Such good people to talk to about this stuff. Really, truly. Thank you.
2: Yeah. The trivial stuff.
0: Yeah, exactly. Well, as Miroslav says, the risk is not that your life would be weighty with meaning, but that it would be unbearably light.
2: Yeah.
0: So nothing unbearably light this time. All right, ladies.
2: Okay,
0: thanks.
2: Thank you so much.
0: Here are my takeaways from my conversation with Claire Danes and Kate Bowler. Number one, it's nice to be nice when you can be nice. Number two, having someone in your corner who trusts even your mistakes can can put a person on a very powerful trajectory. Number three, rage is something to pay attention to. There are answers in that internal analysis. Number four, full disclosure isn't always kind or possible, even with our closest relationships. Number five, failure is unavoidable, so get good at repair. Number six, the gap between the moment of apology and the moment of forgiveness belongs to the person you've hurt, and you are not allowed to speed them along. Number seven, when needs compete, ask yourself, who am I serving right now? These three episodes with Kate and Claire have been so powerful for me. I have loved re-listening to them, and I suspect that I will continue to. So I encourage you to share them with all the people in your life who are deep thinkers, who want to live a life of integrity and introspection, and who want a little encouragement and company along the way. In addition to a very special thank you to Claire Danes and Kate Bowler for book clubbing with me these past three episodes, I want to thank the authors of Life Worth Living, A Guide to What Matters Most. That's Miroslav Volf, Matthew Crosman, and Ryan McNally-Lintz. Thanks also to the Yale Divinity School, the Yale Center for Faith and Culture, and Evan Rosa. Very special thanks to the Warren Smoot Carter III and Megan Carter Charitable Fund. Thanks to Jessica Ritchie, who works with Kate, and also the team that works with me. That's technical producer Dean Kateri, executive producer Tammy Stedman, our graphic designer Gagi, and the two great women who help us think about cool ways to stay in touch with our audience. That's Charlie Upchurch and Rachel Hicks. Finally, thanks to you all for listening. Please join us again next time for Kelly Corrigan Wonders.
3: Mostly clear statewide tonight, lows in the 50s to lower 60s. For tomorrow, partly cloudy, highs in the upper 70s to upper 80s. Tomorrow night's lows in the 50s to mid 60s. Then Thursday, clouds will be increasing. Showers and thunderstorms are likely. Highs in the 80s to low 90s. Friday, partly to mostly cloudy. Chance of showers and thunderstorms during the day becoming likely overnight. Highs in the 80s to lower 90s. And the Independence Day forecast, highs in the upper 70s to upper 80s. The forecast from Prairie Public. 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
4: This is Prairie Public, a news, music, and information service in partnership with North Dakota State University, KDSU Fargo, KUND Grand Forks, KPRJ Jamestown, KCND Bismarck, KDPR Dickinson, KMPR Minot, KPPW Williston, and KPPD Devils Lake.

0: Live from NPR News in Washington, I'm Ryland Barton. On the first day of his second term, President Trump tried to bar citizenship for babies born in the U.S. if their parents entered the country illegally or were only living here temporarily. The Supreme Court ruled against him today, but NPR's Mara Liasson says Trump succeeded in making birthright citizenship a political issue.
1: Trump has really succeeded in pushing the Overton window, in other words, changing the parameters of the debate. Before this, birthright citizenship was outside the parameters. It was a settled matter. Now it's inside. And even though the Supreme Court reaffirmed the executive's control over immigration policy in other cases, they drew the line at birthright citizenship. And in a weird way, that could be a political boon for him. Because if they had ruled for him, there would have been a tremendous amount of chaos to sort out which babies were citizens and which were not. And now he can just keep the message without the headaches of implementation.
0: NPR's Mara Liasson reporting. The Supreme Court upheld state laws barring transgender girls and women from playing on school athletic teams. The court's conservative majority has repeatedly ruled against transgender Americans in the past year. The decision said state bans in Idaho and West Virginia don't violate the Constitution or the federal law known as Title IX, which prohibits sex discrimination in education. More than two dozen other Republican-led states have adopted bans on female transgender athletes. The U.S. is heading for another record low murder rate. As NPR's Martin Costi reports, violent crime has been falling quickly since the pandemic.
2: Crime statistician Jeff Asher collects data from a sampling of police departments so he can project national trends ahead of the FBI's national numbers. He says the first months of this year suggest the national murder rate is about 18% lower than the same period last year, which was already near a record low.
3: We've reached a point where we've never seen violence this low in terms of murder, and that's fantastic. You could alternatively say, hey, we're still talking about 13 or 14,000 murders. So that's 13 or 14,000 too many. But the progress that has been made against this issue is just incredible.
2: The rates of other kinds of crimes are also on a downward trajectory following the crime spike of the pandemic years. Martin Costi, NPR News.
0: New Jersey Republican Congressman Tom Kaine Jr. says he was being treated for depression during his lengthy absence from Congress. In a speech on his first day back to work, he suggested he remained silent about his condition until now because he is a private person by nature. After the speech, Kaine left the Capitol quickly without answering questions from reporters. Kaine represents a battleground district that includes President Trump's Bedminster Golf Club, and he's facing a challenge from Democratic nominee Rebecca Bennett this fall. U.S. stocks rose today. The S&P 500 gained more than 0.75%. The Dow added 0.25%, and the NASDAQ climbed 1.5%. You're listening to NPR News from Washington. Turkish President Recep Tayyip Erdogan has dismissed an Israeli proposal to recognize violence against Armenians by the Ottoman Empire during World War I as genocide. Erdogan turned the allegation back at Israel by pointing to Palestinian deaths in Gaza. Turkey has long lobbied against recognizing the Armenian deaths as genocide. Historians estimate up to 1.5 million Armenians were killed. The Educational Testing Service, the nonprofit behind major standardized tests like the GRE, is acquiring a major college admissions exam. NPR's Alyssa Nadworny has more.
4: ETS administers a number of exams already. The GRE for graduate admissions and the TOEFL, an English language test taken by many international students. And now they'll take over the ACT. More than a million students take the ACT each year as part of college applications and to get their high school diploma. More than a dozen states include taking the ACT as a requirement to graduate. ETS has struggled in recent years with layoffs and buyouts. It was historically the administrator of the SAT, another college admissions test that rivals the ACT. But in 2024, the College Board, which owns the SAT, took the administration over. Alyssa Nadworny, NPR News.
0: Polarizing Harvard astronomer Avi Loeb has been appointed to lead a White House panel studying UFOs. The new Science Advisory Council is tasked with finding the origin of unidentified objects spotted by military pilots and others. Loeb's theories have won praise in UFO circles, but put him at odds with other astronomers who say he jumps to exotic conclusions. It's NPR.
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0: fly right.
1: That's George Benson's show and his love for Nat King Cole with a recording of Straighten Up and Fly Right. It's Tuesday Jazz. Herbie Mann's up next with Jumpin' with Symphony Sid.

Jazz on the radio. I'm Bob Studebaker. Tuesday Jazz and David Fathead Newman right there. It's called Invitation. Pretty well-known song. Temptation before that, that was Diana Krall. And up next is Ray Vega. He's leading the band through Contemplation.

Steve Slagle playing alto and Who Compares to You. Barbara Morrison before that. And great guitar playing now. Royce Campbell and Gene Burton Cheney wrap up the hour with How Insensitive.

0: Mostly clear statewide tonight, lows in the 50s to lower 60s. For tomorrow, partly cloudy, highs in the upper 70s to upper 80s. Tomorrow night's lows in the 50s to mid 60s. Then Thursday, clouds will be increasing. Showers and thunderstorms are likely. Highs in the 80s to low 90s. Friday, partly to mostly cloudy. Chance of showers and thunderstorms during the day becoming likely overnight. Highs in the 80s to lower 90s. And the Independence Day forecast, highs in the upper 70s to upper 80s. The forecast from Prairie Public. Thanks for listening.
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0: Live from NPR News, I'm Giles Snyder. In a 6-3 decision, the U.S. Supreme Court today upheld birthright citizenship. NPR's Ximena Bustillo reports on the ruling that turns back one of President Trump's day one executive orders.
1: President Trump wanted to change the way the 14th Amendment of the Constitution was interpreted. He argued children of those who are not citizens or permanent residents should also not be citizens themselves. But a majority of justices interpreted the words, quote, subject to the jurisdiction thereof, to mean that all children born in the U.S. are automatically granted citizenship, with the only exception being the children of foreign diplomats. Three justices, Clarence Thomas, Neil Gorsuch, and Samuel Alito, dissented. Ximena Bustillo, NPR News, Washington.
0: The Supreme Court today also upheld state bans on the participation of transgender athletes on women and girls' school sports teams and struck down limits on political party spending, ruling that a 1974 law violates First Amendment rights. President Trump says Republicans will hold a first-ever party convention in a midterm election year this fall. He says the gathering will take place this September in Dallas, as NPR's Elena Moore reports.
2: Trump says the convention will be an opportunity to, quote, celebrate our nation, our achievements, and our bright future. Party conventions usually happen during presidential election years, not during the midterms. But stakes are high for Republicans on Capitol Hill. They currently control both the House and the Senate by slim margins. And as many Americans report struggling with high prices, Democrats hope to flip some key seats. So even though Trump isn't on the ballot this fall, a party convention may be an opportunity for the leader of the GOP to rally his base before they head to the polls. Elena Moore, NPR News.
0: Results from today's primary elections in Colorado are coming in, much of the focus on Democratic primaries as voters choose between progressive candidates and veteran incumbents. According to the AP, progressive state lawmaker Manny Rutinel is advancing to challenge Republican Congressman Gabe Evans. Americans who lack a trusted health care provider or who turn to social media or AI for health information are more likely to believe vaccine myths. Those are among the findings of a new poll from the nonpartisan research group KFF. NPR's Maria Godoy has more.
3: At a time when vaccination rates are sliding in the U.S. and measles cases are rising, the poll found that several common vaccine myths remain pervasive. For example, at least 3 in 10 parents said the false claim that the MMR or measles, mumps, and rubella vaccine causes autism is probably or likely true. Liz Hamill of KFF says that belief was strongest among parents who skipped or delayed vaccines for their kids.
4: So there's a big correlation there between the decisions people are making and their views on some of these vaccine myths.
3: Overall, the poll found at least half of American adults were not sure what to believe when it comes to vaccine myths.
0: You're listening to NPR News. U.S. envoys are in Qatar for meetings with mediators working to negotiate an end to the war with Iran. President Trump's special Middle East envoy, Steve Witkoff, and Jared Kushner, Trump's son-in-law, arrived in Doha today following a flare-up of hostilities over the weekend in the Persian Gulf. The White House says they are there for high-level meetings, but Iran and Qatar's foreign ministry says they will meet with mediators. Forecasters are warning of dangerous and record-breaking heat. Intense heat and humidity have been baking the Midwest and Great Lakes states, and the National Weather Service says conditions will intensify with heat index values topping 100 degrees in some areas as the hot conditions move into the eastern United States. The union that represents the 250 workers who clean Broadway theaters authorized a strike today. Here's Jeff London reporting.
5: People who attend Broadway shows are aware of the actors, musicians, and even the ushers who hand out playbills. But the cleaners and porters at the 30 theaters, which could be affected by a strike, perform essential duties. Both sides are apart on issues ranging from salaries to health care to pensions. So the members of 32BJSEIU, which represents service workers, voted to authorize a strike if negotiations break down. This could close shows from The Lion King to the recent Tony Award winner, Schmigadoon. For NPR News, I'm Jeff London in New York.
0: I'm Giles Snyder. 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

Good time music there from the Hot Club of Detroit, and I Want to Be Happy. We heard tasty guitar work from Russell Malone before that. That was titled Loved Ones. And a Herbie Hancock composition now. This is Tell Me a Bedtime Story. And the performance comes from the Mike Longo Trio.

a Rod McGaha treatment of Never Let Me Go. Leading into organist Gene Ludwig, he wrote this to honor Jack McDuff. It's called Duff's Blues. Gene Ludwig at the Hammond B3 working with the Bill Warfield Big Band.

a native of Houston, Texas. That is Cat Edmondson and Carole King's One Fine Day. I hope you agree. This has been one fine hour of jazz. It does need to wrap up, and here's how we do it. Regina Carter playing violin. Tisket a tasket.

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1: Mostly clear statewide tonight, lows in the 50s to lower 60s. For tomorrow, partly cloudy, highs in the upper 70s to upper 80s. Tomorrow night's lows in the 50s to mid 60s. Then Thursday, clouds will be increasing. Showers and thunderstorms are likely. Highs in the 80s to low 90s. Friday, partly to mostly cloudy. Chance of showers and thunderstorms during the day becoming likely overnight. Highs in the 80s to lower 90s. And the Independence Day forecast, highs in the upper 70s to upper 80s. The forecast from Prairie Public. 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
1: Now we would like to bring to the stage the one and only Miss Carmen McRae.
2: Thank you very much. Thank you.

Yeah, I like that. Benny Carter, Milt Jackson working together. Malibu is the title. Hi, welcome. Welcome to Jazz. I'm Bob Studebaker. Jackie Ryan now.

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1: It's called Get Happy, if you didn't recognize the song. The pianist was Johnny Costa. A tribute to pianist Cedar Walton before that from drummer George Hyde III, Mr. Walton, the title of the tune. Something interesting and different here. It's called Shuffleupagus from the Blyle Brothers.

Thanks for enjoying this collection of listener-supported jazz with me. Ruby Blue right there, better than anything. Trumpeter Jeremy Pelt takes over right now, and the title of this is Avatar.

Long Ago and Far Away. That's Bev Kelly, recorded in San Francisco in the early 1960s. And we heard Bob Mintzer's quartet with Straight Ahead right before that. And we conclude this collection of jazz right now with pianist Deanna Witkowski. This is an old Welsh tune. Its title translates to Love Divine, All Loves Excelling. Deanna Witkowski, recorded in 2017 at Rapid.

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1: Mostly clear statewide tonight, lows in the 50s to lower 60s. For tomorrow, partly cloudy, highs in the upper 70s to upper 80s. Tomorrow night's lows in the 50s to mid 60s. Then Thursday, clouds will be increasing. Showers and thunderstorms are likely. Highs in the 80s to low 90s. Friday, partly to mostly cloudy. Chance of showers and thunderstorms during the day becoming likely overnight. Highs in the 80s to lower 90s. And the Independence Day forecast, highs in the upper 70s to upper 80s. The forecast from Prairie Public. 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

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It's listener-supported jazz, and Kenny Burrell is up first with I Never Knew.

Mark Winkler singing lyrics written to go along with the tune of Bumpin', a Wes Montgomery classic, and it becomes I Could Get Used to This. Hey, welcome. Welcome to jazz. Up next, a trio from Japan. They just call themselves J.A.M. Title of the song here is Bell.

Duško Gojkovic playing flugelhorn. The title of that is Miss Bow. Earl Fatherhines, the father of modern jazz piano, before that. His take on I Can't Give You Anything But Love. John Coltrane's next. Moment's Notice.

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Guitarist Ken Karsh, his take on Miles's Seven Steps to Heaven. And leads nicely into a Cuban pianist, Zahila Gonzalez Zamora is her name. The title of this is Friends.

I just love that. That's Nina Simone right there. Jared Sims before that with his Against All Odds. And I'm Bob Studebaker wrapping up the hour with bassist Alexander Claffey leading his band. Benny Bedak, third place trumpet. Nicole Glover on sax. This is called Isotope, written by Joe Henderson.

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1: Partly cloudy today, highs in the upper 70s to upper 80s. Clouds will increase tonight, showers and thunderstorms becoming likely, lows mid-50s to mid-60s. Then for tomorrow, highs will be in the 80s to low 90s with showers and thunderstorms likely. Friday, partly to mostly cloudy, chance of showers and thunderstorms during the day becoming likely overnight. Highs will be in the 80s to low 90s. For the 4th, highs will be in the upper 70s to upper 80s. That's our forecast from Prairie Public. 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

Whether you're on the job, on the couch, or on the go listening to us, we sure are glad you're here. This hour's jazz starts now with Sonny Rollins' music from the 1962 Grammy Hall of Fame album, The Bridge. With Jim Hall on guitar, this is Where Are You?

The highly talented young quintet known as Works For Me, doing the Joe Anderson tune, Jinriksha. It's your genuine, original David J. here to jazz up this hour along with you. Moving on now to maybe not knowing what time it is, but swinging it with Rebecca Paris.

Russ Spiegel and his organ group with a rather mellow portrait of a Miami girl. Heard guitarist Ken Karsh earlier doing a little polka bopping for us. It's Art Blakey in the late 50s edition of the Jazz Messengers to do their classic, Moanin'.

That is Beatles music, Things We Said Today. That's All Jazzed Up by John Pizzarelli, along with the Don Sobieski Big Band behind him. It is music from his last recording session, saxophonist Teddy Edwards now, to do Hank's tune.

rather uncommon and exotic vocal take on the intriguing Harlem Nocturne by Joanna Majoko and her Tiki Collective. Really appreciate you joining us here this hour. Guitar ace Herb Ellis to close the set for us now with Sunrise.

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1: Partly cloudy today, highs in the upper 70s to upper 80s. Clouds will increase tonight, showers and thunderstorms becoming likely, lows mid-50s to mid-60s. Then for tomorrow, highs will be in the 80s to low 90s with showers and thunderstorms likely. Friday, partly to mostly cloudy, chance of showers and thunderstorms during the day becoming likely overnight. Highs will be in the 80s to low 90s. For the 4th, highs will be in the upper 70s to upper 80s. That's our forecast from Prairie Public. 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

It's jazz the way you like it, warm, cozy, and inviting. Jazz that's swinging and true. Jazz that's bopping and blue. Great jazz radio, sponsored by you. Pull up a chair and stay a while. Got Houston Person to open the hour with the end of a love affair.

Primo music there. Late 50s Ella Fitzgerald with Ben Webster, truly singing in a mellow tone. That's off of one of the first ever Grammy winners. A very mellow David Jay here along with you this hour. Coming up now, it's guitarist John Shannon and the Liberty Bridge.

The Upbeat I Told You So, composed and led by pianist George Cables there, backed by vibist Bobby Hutcherson. Moving on now to L.A., tenor sax ace Teddy Edwards, who's all set to do the new Symphony Sid.

That's Horace Silver and his trio doing his own Brother John, Brother G. Plus, we also heard Dave Lenhart doing Can't Take That Away From Me. It is the One for All band coming up next. They're all set to play back to back.

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You were so quiet there by yourself. Things were fine till they took you down. Opened you up

pianist Terence Wintersmith on the pastel piece Amalfi. That is from his Tranquil Walk in the Woods album. Earlier we heard Cat Russell serving up some quiet whiskey. It's Beatles music now to end this hour with Jazz Organics doing She's Leaving.

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1: Partly cloudy today, highs in the upper 70s to upper 80s. Clouds will increase tonight, showers and thunderstorms becoming likely, lows mid-50s to mid-60s. Then for tomorrow, highs will be in the 80s to low 90s with showers and thunderstorms likely. Friday, partly to mostly cloudy, chance of showers and thunderstorms during the day becoming likely overnight. Highs will be in the 80s to low 90s. For the 4th, highs will be in the upper 70s to upper 80s. That's our forecast from Prairie Public. 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

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Getting this hour started, Harry Connick strictly playing piano as well as he does, with his buddy Ned Gould on sax. It's called Take Advantage.

That's Nat Adderley with his quintet on I Can't Give You Anything But Love. David J. here with all this jazz and some love. Coming up next, Renee Marie displaying her black lace Freudian

the trademark Titan Dry Trumpet of Chet Baker on Moonlight in Vermont. All set now is Alan Toussaint with a musical taste of Bourbon Street here on Bright Mississippi.

led by pianist Roger Davidson on Demi Corazon. And we also heard Blue Monk, as played by Thelonious Monk himself. It's a sentimental mood now, as done by Angela Hagenbach and her old

refreshingly jazzy updating of Close to You, courtesy Randy Johnston, with Joey D's B3 behind him. Time for just one more this hour, early 60s Stan Getz with Doc Severinsen and an all-star band.

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1: Partly cloudy today, highs in the upper 70s to upper 80s. Clouds will increase tonight, showers and thunderstorms becoming likely, lows mid-50s to mid-60s. Then for tomorrow, highs will be in the 80s to low 90s with showers and thunderstorms likely. Friday, partly to mostly cloudy, chance of showers and thunderstorms during the day becoming likely overnight. Highs will be in the 80s to low 90s. For the 4th, highs will be in the upper 70s to upper 80s. That's our forecast from Prairie Public. 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

0: Good morning. The Supreme Court upheld the constitutional right of everyone born in the U.S. to be a U.S. citizen. Chief Justice Roberts said it wasn't a close call, but the decision was close. It's Morning Edition from NPR News. The court also allowed states to ban transgender women and girls from playing on school teams for women and girls. I'm Steve Inskeep.
1: And I'm Michelle Martin. Will the ruling have an impact in states that don't have those bans? Also, Mara Brock-Akil created hit shows like Being Mary Jane that center complex black women. She has a new novel that digs even deeper. It's Wednesday, July 1st. On this day in 1963, the post office started using zip codes. There was also a cartoon mascot, Mr. Zip. News is next.
2: Live from NPR News in Washington, I'm Windsor Johnston. A dangerous heat wave is spreading from the Midwest to the East Coast, just as millions of Americans prepare for the 4th of July holiday. Forecasters say temperatures could climb into the upper 90s and lower 100s in parts of the Northeast, with high humidity pushing the heat index even higher. Steve Kestenbaum reports that New York City could see its hottest Independence Day in more than a decade.
3: With temperatures expected near or above 100 degrees over the next few days, Mayor Zoran Mamdani put the city's heat emergency plan into effect.
4: If the forecast holds, this could be the hottest 4th of July since 2010.
3: The dangerous heat comes at a busy time in New York, with World Cup crowds here, dozens of tall ships parading in Sail 250 on Friday and Saturday, and the 4th of July fireworks show, which usually draws millions of people.
4: It is of immense concern, given that too often the heat is something that is underestimated.
3: The city is opening dozens of cooling centers and setting up drinking water stations. The mayor urged New Yorkers to look out for folks who seem like they're struggling in the heat. For NPR News, I'm Steve Kastenbaum in New York.
2: A political newcomer has pulled off a major upset in Colorado. Democrat Mayla Quiroz defeated longtime Congresswoman Diana DeGette in yesterday's primary, ending the nearly 30-year incumbent's run.
5: Denver voters of all ages, of all races, of all religions sent a clear message. We will not wait!
2: Elsewhere in Colorado, Democratic Senator Michael Bennett lost his party's primary for governor. State Attorney General Phil Weiser defeated Bennett. Senator John Hickenlooper easily turned back a primary challenge from progressive state Senator Julie Gonzalez. Starting today, Medicare beneficiaries can get access to popular obesity drugs for $50 a month. NPR Sydney Lupkin has more on the new option.
6: The Medicare Bridge program gives beneficiaries access to Wegovy, Zepbound, and Foundayo for $50 monthly copays. But not everyone is eligible. It's limited to patients with Medicare Part D coverage who have a body mass index of over 35 or who have a BMI of over 27 and other qualifying conditions. Patients will also need their doctors to fill out prior authorization forms and get them approved before Medicare will cover the drugs. Dr. Dossie Trentz is the president of the American Association of Clinical Endocrinology.
7: There's hope that within the next upcoming year and a half that we would have people being able to look at this, see how successful it is, and then hopefully continue it into the future.
6: The temporary test program will run through the end of 2027. Sydney Lupkin, NPR News.
2: This is NPR. Artificial intelligence company Anthropic says the U.S. government has lifted export restrictions on two of its most advanced AI models. The company had pulled them offline weeks ago after the government raised national security concerns about making the technology available overseas. NPR's John Ruwitch reports.
8: Anthropic said on the social media platform X, the Commerce Department has lifted export controls on its Fable 5 and Mythos 5 models. It says it'll begin restoring access on Wednesday. The Commerce Department did not respond to an emailed request for comment. Anthropic pulled down Fable and Mythos after the Trump administration imposed export restrictions on them earlier this month. Those restrictions banned foreigners from using the models, including foreign nationals working for Anthropic. The Trump administration has been increasing its oversight of new AI models, asking to vet lists of companies granted early access to cutting-edge AI. It wasn't immediately clear why it decided to roll back the export restrictions on Anthropic's models, but the two sides had been in talks to resolve the issue. John Ruwich, NPR News.
2: LeBron James is officially moving on from the Los Angeles Lakers. The NBA's all-time leading scorer has told the team he'll play elsewhere for his 24th season, ending an eight-year run in L.A. James helped lead the Lakers to the 2020 NBA championship and became the league's all-time scoring leader during his time with the franchise. His next destination remains unknown as NBA free agency gets underway. I'm Windsor Johnston, NPR News in Washington.
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0: It's Morning Edition from NPR News. I'm Michelle Martin.
1: And I'm Steve Inskeep. Good morning. The Supreme Court's term is over, and its final ruling was a loss for President Trump.
0: The ruling says almost all children born in the U.S. are citizens, according to the 14th Amendment to the Constitution. The majority of justices rejected Trump's executive order seeking to change that.
1: NPR's Carrie Johnson covers the Supreme Court and is on the line. Carrie, good morning.
2: Good morning, Steve.
1: What was the justice's reason to block the president?
2: Chief Justice John Roberts wrote the majority ruling here. He said it was not a close call. He talked about birthright citizenship being part of American law for generations. Roberts said the framers who drafted the 14th Amendment extended a promise of citizenship to every free person in this land. And Roberts wrote, we keep that promise today. The chief was joined by the court's three liberals and Justice Amy Coney Barrett. Brett Kavanaugh wrote separately to say he would have struck down the president's executive order based on a federal law. Kavanaugh left open the possibility Congress could change it to put limits on babies born to people here illegally or on temporary visas. And if there was a surprise, it was that we had so many dissents on this birthright issue, which has been well understood for more than 150 years.
1: Yeah, much closer case than people anticipated. What did the dissenters say?
2: Justice Clarence Thomas filed a dissent of 91 pages, what experts tell me is one of his longest dissents.
1: Wow.
2: He says the court majority misunderstood the 14th Amendment. He wanted to add a new requirement that parents be domiciled in the U.S. And Justice Sam Alito wrote to say he worries about birth tourism, the idea that wealthy people from overseas will come to have children here on American soil. President Trump echoed that view in a post on social media. He actually congratulated China and its leader for what he called a massive birthright win. Remember, Trump took the rare step of going to the Supreme Court to hear arguments in this case, a sign of how important it was to him. But the justices never acknowledged his presence, and it may have backfired.
1: And again, a majority of the justices went with what would seem to be the literal meaning of the words of the 14th Amendment. What are some of the other cases we learned about yesterday?
2: The court says states can ban transgender girls and women from high school and college sports programs. They said those bans in about half the states do not violate the Constitution or a federal law that bars discrimination by schools that get federal funding. And for campaign finance, the court overturned a post-Watergate law that tried to limit coordination between political parties and candidates. This case emerged during the Senate run of J.D. Vance, who's now the vice president. The Supreme Court says this is a free speech issue, that money is speech.
1: Okay, so we've gotten to the end of the term. What does all this leave you thinking as someone who covers the court?
2: Well, the Supreme Court has handed President Trump and future presidents a lot of power to fire people in the federal government and reshape agencies we thought were independent. But Trump lost big in a few of the cases that mattered most to him, in the birthright case and with his tariffs. Longtime appellate lawyer Cannon Shanmugam put it this way in a talk sponsored by the Conservative Federalist Society yesterday.
3: One emerging theme in some of these cases is that on issues of sort of broader significance, the quote-unquote conservative side is typically winning. On issues that are more specific to this administration, the outcomes are sometimes different.
2: And we're going to find out whether that pattern holds when the court returns for a new term in October.
1: NPR's Carrie Johnson will be there covering the court when they return. Carrie, thanks for your reporting. Really appreciate it.
2: Thank you.
1: A Democratic socialist in Colorado has defeated a 15-term member of Congress.
0: That is just one of the upsets in the state's primary results Tuesday night.
1: And Colorado Public Radio's Caitlin Kim is here to tell us about it. Caitlin, good morning.
4: Good morning.
1: Okay, wow. Political newcomer Melat Quiros defeated the long-term representative Diana DeGette. Tell us more about Quiros.
4: So Melat Quiros is a 29-year-old Democratic socialist. She's a lawyer who got fired for a post she wrote that criticized Israel over its actions in Gaza. And she hasn't apologized for that, you know, making several comments, defending pro-Palestinian activists. So after that experience, she decided to challenge Democratic Congresswoman Diana DeGette, who's been her representative for her entire life.
1: Yeah.
4: Now, Denver is a deep blue district, and she's expected to have a smooth glide path to Congress. But I will add, she's also really fired up voters here in the city who were looking for change, especially generational change. This is what she had to say at her victory party.
5: Denver voters of all ages, of all races, of all religions sent a clear message. We will not wait!
1: Were those vuvuzelas there at the end?
4: I think those are air horns, actually.
1: Air horns. Okay, thank you.
4: But she was, you know, and she's also criticized the current leaders of the Democratic Party, like Chuck Schumer and Hakeem Jeffries.
1: Okay, couple of aspects to this win. One is her youth, a 29-year-old beating a member of Congress who'd been there for almost 30 years. But it's also the label, Democratic Socialist. How much did that play a role here?
4: There are definitely younger voters in Denver who want their representative to take progressive stances, you know, Medicaid for all, ending aid to Israel, you know, more of a fight bringing fresher ideas to Congress. But there were also a lot of voters I spoke with who just thought it was time, or well past time, for to get to pass the generational baton. Now, I will say Republicans are already using Kyrgios's win to say Democrats in the state have moved too far to the left. I'd actually use a Republican example. In 2020, Lauren Boebert came out of nowhere to challenge and beat a long-term incumbent Republican in the state whose constituents, you know, didn't think he was fighting enough or vocal enough. And now she's probably one of the most vocal and well-known Republicans in Congress. So I think the question is going to be, will Kyrgios take on a similar role for Democrats?
1: I want to ask about another primary in Colorado. Michael Bennett, Democratic senator, well-known Democrat, ran for president at one time, ran for governor, and lost in the primary. What happened?
4: Yeah, the other big theme here in Colorado was an anti-Washington theme, I think. I think Bennett really suffered from that. You know, he's been in the Senate since 2009. And people were just asking, you know, what had he done? And more to the point, what had he done to fight President Trump? I will add, there are also a lot of voters that like both Bennett and the primary winner, Phil Weiser. You know, their policy stances were not very different. They're cut from the same political cloth. Weiser's team came up with an effective slogan, Weiser for governor, Bennett for the Senate. Hmm. So for voters who liked both of them, this was the way they could have both of them. Bennett's Senate seat is not up for re-election until 2028.
1: One other question here. Colorado has one of the toss-up seats that could decide the House. What happened there?
4: Manny Rutinel, a young state lawmaker with Latino heritage, beat out a more moderate candidate to face GOP incumbent Gabe Evans, who also has Hispanic roots. You know, this is expected to be a tough and expensive general election race.
1: Okay, Colorado Public Radio's Caitlin Kim in Denver. Thanks for a lot of important updates. Really appreciate it.
4: Thank you.
1: The World Cup has entered the knockout bracket.
0: Yeah, that means one loss and you're out. The U.S. team faces off against Bosnia-Herzegovina tonight outside San Francisco. Other games are in the East in cities that face extreme heat warnings. And NPR analysis finds that this issue was predictable.
1: NPR's Rebecca Hersher has this hot story. Rebecca, good morning.
6: Good morning.
1: I hope you're staying cool wherever you are. How many games will be affected by the heat wave?
6: A lot. There are about a half dozen games between today and Sunday that are in places that will be extremely hot. Think weather that feels like it's over 100 degrees. Those games are in New Jersey, Atlanta, Kansas City, Miami, and Philadelphia. Mm-hmm. Now, the stadium in Atlanta has a roof, so that helps protect people. But the others do not. And the game in Philadelphia on July 4th is really shaping up to be the highest risk one. Paraguay is playing France. The Weather Service has already issued an extreme heat warning. The forecast is calling for high temperatures around 100 degrees that day, and humidity will make it feel even hotter. The humidity is also going to keep the temperature high even as the sun goes down. So that warning actually runs all the way until 8 p.m. after the game is over. Mm. And it's not just the match itself. It's the side events, which also happen outside. So there's this giant outdoor watch party in Philadelphia. The organizers have shortened the hours for that because of the heat.
1: Okay, sounds sensible. What else are people doing to keep safe?
6: Well, I actually asked FIFA about that. You know, they're the organizing beat for international soccer. And they said they did their best to schedule matches in the evening. Many of the venues in the southern U.S. do have roofs. And they're giving two extra water breaks per match to help players and officials stay hydrated.
1: Yeah, I've seen that.
6: But NPR found that those measures don't alleviate the risk from heat. So we analyzed past weather conditions in World Cup host cities and found that more than a third of the tournament's matches are at high risk for dangerous heat and humidity. And that analysis, it identified Philadelphia as one of the highest risk host cities and specifically noted the July 4th match in Philly was likely to take place in dangerous conditions. So this was foreseeable. And FIFA didn't respond to questions from NPR about individual match scheduling decisions. or about whether matches this week will have extra protections, things like cooling buses and misters and free cold water for attendees.
1: Okay, so we don't know if they're going to take those extra steps. What can individuals take? What steps can they take on their own?
6: So drinking a lot of water is a really good first step. Don't drink too much alcohol. I talked to Daniel Vasilio about this. He's an expert on extreme heat and the human body at the University of Nebraska at Omaha.
7: If you are outside tailgating all day, alcohol consumption can help to dehydrate you. You're putting in a liquid, but you're not getting the actual effects of that liquid.
6: He also recommends staying in the shade as much as possible, wearing loose clothing that covers your skin, protects it from the sun. And for folks who are older or who have heart disease, he says think twice about attending the highest risk matches. Older people overheat more easily, and heart conditions put you at extra risk. So that group should really be extra careful.
1: I personally like that counterintuitive sounding advice. Long sleeves, layers. I mean, that's really helpful. That simple step.
6: It really does.
1: Rebecca, thanks so much.
6: Thanks.
1: That's NPR's Rebecca Hersher.

0: This is NPR News.
1: This is Bird Note. When I say the word blackbird, what sort of bird do you picture? Maybe the familiar red-winged blackbird that sings in the marsh? Well, not all blackbirds are mostly black. One is orange and even has an aristocratic name, the Baltimore Oriole. This gorgeous golden orange and black bird took its name from Sir George Calvert, 1st Lord Baltimore. His coat of arms carried a gold and black design. Baltimore Orioles eat insects and fruit, but they're fussy. They go mostly for vividly colored fruit. For nesting material, on the other hand, bland is better. The female, who does all the architectural work, bypasses colorful threads and fibers and instead chooses dull colors. She's a much drabber orange and blends in with the background while incubating her eggs. In spring and summer, you may see these orioles in the Midwest and Eastern U.S., lighting up the leafy trees where they nest. You can cater to the particular taste of these beautiful birds. If you're lucky enough to live near Baltimore Orioles, entice them to your feeder with half an orange. For Bird Note, I'm Michael.

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1: 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I'm Steve Inskeep.
2: And I'm Michelle Martin. Good morning. You might not know the name Maura Brock-Akil, but you probably know her work. She's the writer and or creator of Girlfriends, The Game, Being Mary Jane, and recently the Netflix hit Forever, based on the Judy Blume novel. In fact, she's the only African-American showrunner to have a major television series during every year of the 2000s. But a novel of her own was missing from her decades-long career. Until now. The revelation of Dion Daphne is Brock-Akil's debut novel. And a heads up, sexual abuse comes up. Maura Brock-Akil, thank you so much for joining us.
3: I am so happy to be here. Thank you. This is very exciting.
2: So, given your body of work, I really found it hard to believe that this is your first novel. Why a novel? Why now? Why this particular form of storytelling at this point in your career?
3: The interiority. The needing more canvas, the ability to dig deeper in the depth and the layers of the portraits I like to paint of human beings, more specifically Black women. You know, you hear things like, I don't know how they do it or what they're doing. Well, imagine also they're doing even more than what you think they are. Hmm. And why now to write a book is getting into how much we hide. Hmm. And a lot of it is shame-based and we're just bandaging ourselves together to get through the next day, to get through the next day. And I just thought, wouldn't it be great to sort of share a story about a woman that a lot of people on the street would admire just by her style, her presence, you know, this idea of having it together. A lot of us really are just sort of like barely there.
2: Hmm. Could you give the broad outlines of the plot?
3: This is Dion Daphne, and it's early 90s in New York, and she's fly. She's got it going on. She's got money in her pocket.
2: Got a great job at Essence in its heyday, working in the sort of the style and fashion space, and Essence magazine being maybe a little different today. I mean, people might know it more for Essence Fest today, but just in its heyday was kind of the destination for Black women wanting to know what's going on in the world and in style and in fashion and really everything.
3: And our politics and what we're going on,
2: everything.
3: Our own, really seeing us. And so she's a part of that ecosystem. And here she had a really great guy and thought he was going to get married. And he knocks on the door one night and he's not there to propose. He's actually there to give her life-changing news. And the book then takes place with her having to look back at the storms that she's been trying to outrun. And it's time she has to face them. She has no choice but to face them with this news.
2: In a way, it's almost like she's living two lives. She's living her interior life with all the trauma. And then there's the exterior life. So why the 1990s?
3: But at the time, too, the interior life, you can put it on hold. People can compartmentalize. But I think a lot of us do that. We're riding two bicycles all the time, the exterior and the interior versions of our lives. And the 90s, it was just a really wonderful time. I think that group of early career women in the 90s were really the first generation of acting out the dreams of their mothers and their grandmothers, and that we were actually able to take up territory in a lot of career spaces that were forbidden for them. And then how much we really needed each other, because technology did not permeate our lives the way it does today.
2: Well, it's interesting because the HIV epidemic is also a storyline in the book. It was a time when a lot of people were kind of exploring their identity and their desires, but then there was this shadow that then started to loom over it, right?
3: Absolutely. You know, a lot of older generations like to talk about the younger generations and what they're not doing. But let me tell you what they are doing. Mm-hmm. They have been naming things to try to understand things. They're ready to have a deeper conversation. The naming of things allows us to kind of look deeper. And so the book allows me to join a conversation in a way that allows us to explore it in many different ways through many different characters about how a character can be knocked off their feet and get back up better than where we met her.
2: This book read in a way to me as an invitation to talk about difficult things with people you love.
3: Yes. Thank you.
2: And I wondered whether, in part, your goal with this was to say this is something that you could offer to people to help them open the door to a conversation that they may not have been able to have.
3: Absolutely. That's what a lot of my work has been about. Hey, let's talk about it to the place of step one might just be to talk about it. And then I think we can go all the way to what are the solutions we could do to stop this kind of behavior? If we understand what's happening, how do we stop some of these things or how do we repair these things? But it is an invitation to talk.
2: To that end, though, I did find myself wondering, you give some hints in the book that you are yourself a survivor.
3: Mm-hmm.
2: And also in subsequent interviews, you've been more clear about the fact that you are a survivor yourself.
3: Yes.
2: But it did make me wonder, having read that, how you were able to get through the writing of some of those sequences where you describe exactly what happened to you. And I found myself worrying about you.
3: Oh, thank
2: you. Are you okay?
3: Oh, I'm amazing. I really am okay. I'm not going to act like it was easy. It wasn't. But it was cathartic. Mm. It was cathartic to sit in the room because I'm here. I am here to look at it and say, you didn't take me down. I'm here. And I'm really proud to put the pain on the page in a way that people can't just skip over the words sexually abused or abused. That's on the page to understand what it is like for a young girl who later moves past it as a young woman and how it still shows up in her life. And how does trauma follow you in a way that you think you're over it, that the monster isn't there anymore, but it's still there in our behavior.
2: Well, how did you feel now that you've told this story?
3: I feel, you know, it's funny. I'm a veteran in my career in television and film, and I'm a debut novelist now, and I really feel like I have a lot of energy back. I have so many more stories in me. I feel like, you know, Hamilton, I feel like I'm running out of time. I got so many stories to write and I'm excited about it.
2: Mara Brockekiel is the author of the new novel, The Revelation of Dionne Daphne. Mara Brockekiel, thank you so much for talking with us.
3: Thank you so much for having me. I really appreciate this.
2: This is NPR News.
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0: Live from NPR News in Washington, I'm Windsor Johnston. House Speaker Mike Johnson says Republicans are not giving up on efforts to restrict birthright citizenship despite Tuesday's Supreme Court ruling.
1: It's become a tourism, birthing tourism, they call it, you know, a trend where people will just come and you just come onto the soil and have your child, and then they're able to avail themselves of the welfare state and everything else.
0: The court struck down President Trump's executive order, ruling that it violated the 14th Amendment. Democrats and immigrant rights advocates praised the ruling as a major win for constitutional protections. A federal court has blocked the Trump administration's move to withhold public service loan forgiveness from political opponents. NPR's Sequoia Carrillo reports.
2: A judge has now permanently blocked a rule designed to exclude student loan borrowers from forgiveness if they work for employers with ideological differences to the Trump administration. Support for unauthorized immigrants, gender-affirming treatments for minors, and diversity programs were examples given that could disqualify state governments, hospitals, schools, and other nonprofits from the program. Public service loan forgiveness allows government and nonprofit employees to have their federal student loans forgiven after 10 years of qualifying public service. Sequoia Carrillo, NPR News.
0: On Wall Street, Dow futures are down 140 points. This is NPR News. A new legal filing is offering a behind-the-scenes look at how decisions were made by the Kennedy Center's Board of Trustees. NPR's Elizabeth Blair reports the filing is part of a lawsuit seeking to remove President Trump's name from the center.
3: The Kennedy Center has long denied reporting by the Washington Post that ticket sales plummeted after President Trump became the center's board chair. But in a legal filing Monday night, the center admits that by October 2025, nearly half of the center's tickets were going unsold. The Kennedy Center also admits that when the board voted to add Trump's name to the center, there was, quote, no discussion about potential risks or downsides of that decision. By law, no additional memorials or plaques can be added to the Kennedy Center, which is a living memorial to President John F. Kennedy. The center's lawyers had argued that if Trump's name were to be removed, the venue would stand to lose money from donors who support him. Elizabeth Blair, NPR News, Washington.
0: California is simplifying food labels in an effort to cut down on waste. Starting today, manufacturers will use just two labels, best if used by for quality and used by for food safety. State leaders say confusing expiration labels contribute to millions of pounds of unnecessary food waste each year. New York is planning to adopt a similar system. I'm Windsor Johnston, NPR News, in Washington.
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2: And I'm Michelle Martin. Good morning. One of the Supreme Court's final decisions of the year ruled against a pair of transgender student athletes. In a 6-3 ruling, the court said states can ban transgender women and girls from sports teams at schools that receive public funding, which nearly all schools do. NPR's Selena Simmons-Duffin spoke to one family trying to figure out what the ruling means for them.
3: I caught Abbott, who's 13, and his mom, Emily, on the way out the door to baseball travel team tryouts.
4: You not only do baseball, what else?
5: I do tennis, sailing, and basketball. Yeah, and I do track and cross country.
4: Sports is what makes him happy.
3: Emily asked that NPR not use their last name because Abbott's not out as transgender to everyone in their community. The Supreme Court's ruling doesn't affect him directly. He's a transgender boy, for one, and he lives in Massachusetts, which allows him to play on boys' teams. But he can't help but think about what it would be like to live in a state with a ban.
5: If that happened to me, I'd be really, really, really depressed and not because I can't play any sports, and then I would just stay home every single day doing nothing.
3: The cases ruled on by the Supreme Court came from Idaho and West Virginia. They're among the 27 states that ban trans students in girls' sports. West Virginia Governor Patrick Morrisey shared an interview he did with Metro News on social media.
6: Now in West Virginia and across the country, we can stand for these common sense provisions that are going to allow women to safely participate in sports without worrying about biological males coming in and creating a ruckus.
3: Abbott's mom, Emily, is an athlete herself, a champion rower, and her two daughters play sports too. She's more worried about what the ruling means for her daughters than for Abbott.
7: I feel that it just is really opening the door to a lot more abuse and policing of women's bodies. So it's definitely not making women's sports safer, in my opinion.
3: She says she wasn't surprised by the ruling.
7: It could have been worse.
3: The Supreme Court ruled specifically on girls' school sports and didn't get into broader issues. It also allows supportive states to continue to include trans students in sports. For Abbott in Massachusetts, even with the support of his state, he says he still hesitates to share with some teammates that he's trans, afraid to lose a friendship.
7: They might think you're not a good player if they knew that you were trans.
5: Or like you're not a good person.
7: I'm not a good person.
3: For now, even after the Supreme Court ruling, Abbott can keep playing. And with that, they're off to baseball tryouts. Selena Simmons-Duffin, NPR News.
1: Chris Mosier has been listening with us. He was the first openly transgender man to represent the United States in international competition. He's also the founder of transathlete.com, and it's online. Welcome. Good morning.
8: Good morning, Steve.
1: What did you make of this ruling?
8: You know, it was incredibly disappointing, but not surprising. This is something that has been a hallmark of this administration and of the Republican Party for the last 5 or 6 years, really dialing in on targeting transgender people as a way to distract people from other issues going on and to garner more votes.
1: You mentioned the Republican Party. I suppose if the justices were here, they would say, listen, Republicans may have appointed some of us, but we're ruling on the law. Do you take this as a partisan ruling rather than one on the law?
8: I wouldn't say that anything coming out of this court is partisan. It seems like it is highly charged, and there's a lot of shady behind the scenes things going on. In my opinion, I'm an advocate for SCOTUS term limits, and I think that what we are seeing right now is that people's politics are driving these decisions.
1: You've been in touch with the family of the teenage student known in the court papers as BPJ, I believe, one of the plaintiffs in this case. What did you hear back?
8: You know, when I spoke with her mom yesterday, she said that she delivered the news to Becky and that she took it, understanding that this was a possibility. But what really stood out to me was how much Becky really wants to help other kids. So many trans people become accidental activists because we are fighting for our own rights. And that's my story as well. And I had hoped that the work that I had done would create a pathway where kids like Becky would never have to be in a position to advocate for themselves. But Becky has stood up and put herself in the spotlight for this cause. And because of that, kids in the States with inclusive policies are still able to play. And so, you know, she is moving now into a position of advocacy, understanding that there's really a need for this sort of visibility and people who can speak on behalf of our community.
1: Interesting point you make there. This is state by state. The court ruling says states may ban transgender athletes, not that they must. And so it's state by state. But let me ask about the politics since you brought it up. Your position on this issue, as I'm sure you're well aware, has lost a good part of the public on this. They argue over this very specific issue and specifically of transgender girls in girls' sports. And we heard people in Selena's story discuss safety issues, but there are also parents who will argue competitive fairness rules, claiming that transgender girls get a competitive advantage. How do you answer somebody who may be listening to us now who feels that way?
8: Yeah, absolutely. We wrote a whole book about it. I worked with two incredible authors, Ellie Rocher and Dr. Anna Baith, to write a book called Fair Game, Trans Athletes and the Future of Sports. And in that, we actually spoke with 20 transgender athletes. In the past 6 years, Steve, so many people have been talking about trans athletes, but not actually talking to us. And so we really wanted to use our platforms to uplift the voices of the trans community, to share their stories from their own words. And through that, we bust four major myths about transgender athletes. The reason those myths are so pervasive is that there's been a coordinated effort to really control the public narrative through media and social media, which happens so quickly. And it has been incredibly effective to change the way that people think about, talk about, and treat the trans community.
1: Well, let me
8: and
1: just,
8: sports has been the driver
1: to get
8: of that.
1: To maybe one of those. I mean, there are parents who will say, well, this transgender girl has an advantage in body mass or physical strength or lung capacity. How do you answer the concern of that parent?
8: Every single person is different and all bodies are different in different sports. And so, you know, it's difficult to give you a quick soundbite on this. And that's why this is so hard for us on the side of inclusion, is that it's very easy to say, well, that's unfair. No, you shouldn't be able to play. But to actually talk about the science, to have a nuanced conversation about what trans inclusion can and should look like, is incredibly difficult in a 30-second piece.
1: But you're arguing that it can be fair, that it should be fair, that it is fair?
8: Sports can and should have policies, and they have for decades. There have been policies that have allowed transgender athletes to participate with their peers without issues on the books long before 2020 and the first anti-trans sports laws came into play. And I really believe that there is a possibility and a future for sports if we think more creatively about how these policies are being applied and make sure that they're specific to the level of play and the ages of the participants as well.
1: That's a factor as well. Chris Mosier, thanks so much. Really appreciate it.
8: Thank you.
1: He's co-author of Fair Game, Trans Athletes and the Future of Sports. 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

0: the ground.
1: The history books are full of names of inventors who have brought innovation to humankind. But what of those who make the ultimate sacrifice? You're on The Soundbeat.
0: While heading down, up came the past. Before him, years were flying fast.
1: Robert Cocking was one such name, and parachuting was his game. Well, kind of. Actually, he was an early 19th century artist with an interest in aeronautics. Inspired by earlier parachute jumps, he drew up his own plans. And who did the 61-year-old watercolor painter with no parachuting experience pluck to test his? You guessed it. He went up over South London on July 24th, 1837, in a hot air balloon, and went down, as one eyewitness put it, like a stone through a vacuum. You've been listening to Open Parachute by Danny Scholl, with David Terry conducting. It turns out the parachute design was to blame. Want to see the plans? Go to soundbeat.org right now. Soundbeat is produced at the Belfer Audio Archive, Syracuse University Library. I'm Brett Barry.

0: Good morning. I'm Michelle Martin. A lot of kids get their first taste of business running a lemonade stand. In some parts of Michigan, health departments were making kids pay fees and buy permits to do it. Some kids complained to their state lawmaker, and the state house just passed a bill to get rid of those hurdles. It now goes to the Senate, and if it passes, Michigan will follow Georgia and Texas in leaving the lemonade kids alone. So when life gives you red tape, make lemonade or something like that. It's Morning Edition.
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0: This is Morning Edition from NPR News. I'm Michelle Martin.
2: And I'm Steve Inskeep. The pressure is on for the U.S. men's soccer team. They're in the knockout round in the World Cup playing Bosnia-Herzegovina tonight. And if they lose, they go home. NPR sports correspondent Becky Sullivan will be around regardless. Hi there, Becky.
3: Good morning, Steve.
2: You're in the San Francisco Bay Area. The game will be played there today. What is different about the knockout round from some of the earlier games?
3: I think this might sound obvious, but the mindset really is different when you have

0: 90 minutes, there's an additional 30 minutes of extra time. Could be penalty kicks if it's still tied. Both of those things bring new strategic challenges for teams to deal with. And the intensity is just way higher whistle to whistle. So, you know, we've already seen one huge upset, even though this knockout round just started. Paraguay beat Germany the other day. All the American players yesterday, talking to reporters, said they had taken note of that. They're not taking anything for granted. And in fact, here's how U.S. coach Mauricio Pochettino put it about their mindset.
1: For us, is the final of the World Cup tomorrow. And if we don't think in this way, I think we are going to struggle.
2: Okay, so the message is if Paraguay can win, Bosnia could win. So what is this Bosnian team like?
0: Yeah, you know, this was one of the last teams to qualify for the World Cup, actually. And they did so with style when they stunned Italy in this big upset this past spring. On paper, the Americans are more talented, that's for sure. But I think what's likely, Steve, is that we'll see a game where Bosnia is focusing on defense. They'll let the U.S. have the ball. They'll let the U.S. have possession, but they'll play this very dense, compact defense that makes it hard to score on them. Pochettino called them a competitive and physical team yesterday. I think we'll see that on the field. The U.S. last played Bosnia in 2021. They are totally different teams now, both of these teams. But the U.S. won that game 1-0, so that tells you how tough it is. And the U.S. actually haven't beaten a single European team since then. They are on a 13-game winless streak now. So this is definitely a hill that the Americans are trying to climb here.
2: And we have an American on the Bosnian team. Is this right?
0: Yeah, he's Bosnian-American, born here in the States. His name is Esmir Barak-Terovic. And his parents are born in Bosnia, and they actually escaped to Switzerland during the Bosnian War in the 1990s. And in fact, his family comes from this part of Bosnia called Srebrenica that was the site of this genocidal massacre. Some 8,000 Bosnian Muslim men and boys in 1995, in which some of his male extended family members were victims. And so his parents escaped that. They moved to Wisconsin in 2001. And Esmir was born here in the States a few years later. And actually, he came up through American soccer, through MLS academies, through U.S. soccer youth national teams. He even played a game for the senior U.S. men's national team. But he grew up speaking Bosnian at home. He feels culturally Bosnian. He has said that he always intended to answer the call if Bosnia came asking, which they did in 2024. And in fact, you know, this game that we were talking about, this crucial World Cup qualifier against Italy, he is the one who hit that decisive penalty kick that sent them to the World Cup. So they are definitely happy to have him.
2: Amazing story. Let me ask about the U.S. team. The U.S. star Christian Pulisic has not played a full game yet in this World Cup. How's he doing?
0: Yeah, that's right. He had an injury earlier in this World Cup, caused him to miss half of that first game, all of the second. He came on as a sub in the third game versus Turkey, but he says he's fully healthy now. It's coming just at the right time, obviously. He says he feels good, could play 90 minutes, could even play 120 minutes if it's needed with extra time in these knockout games, though obviously the team is going to be hoping to get it done in regulation.
2: That's the way I think about your reporting, Becky. You seem ready for 90 minutes, 120 minutes, whatever we got to do. I really appreciate that.
0: You are so welcome.
2: NPR's Becky Sullivan in San Jose. 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
3: I'm Danielle Webster, news reporter for Prairie Public.
4: You know, when I first got hired and we were doing the meth project, learning about the drug and learning about how it had affected so many people and how it was happening, you know, just, I mean, basically in my backyard to people that were exactly like me was really shocking. In being from the Devil's Lake area, anytime I report on the ongoing issue of the floods and the water situation that goes on there, that does have a big impact on me. You know, I always try to be as impartial and as factual and as unbiased as possible, but, you know, my family farms up there, and it's a really painful thing to have to go through and to have to report on. I was visiting with a gal once, and she couldn't get to a cemetery to visit, you know, the grave of a relative who was a veteran. You know, they couldn't put a wreath on the grave on Veterans Day because it was flooded. I had to actually pause my interview because that's really heartbreaking. I work really hard to never forget that there are real people who are our neighbors behind the news. Prairie Public, telling North Dakota's story.
5: Kids with autism are more prone to drowning than others. 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
6: Having a program like this was critical for his safety and just making sure that he kind of understands how to swim and keep being alive.
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0: 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I'm Steve Inskeep.
1: And I'm Michelle Martin. A man in Rochester, New York, sent a critical email to the head of ICE in January. Homeland Security agents went to his home last week with a warning that the letter may have been an illegal threat. As NPR's Jude Jaffe Block reports, the man wasn't home, but his wife was.
2: The Reverend Hillary Strever was wearing her clergy collar as she drove home with her two-year-old in the back seat when she noticed two law enforcement officers stepping off her front porch.
3: So I just slowed the car down and, you know, I saw badges and I just didn't know what could be going on.
2: They were special agents with Homeland Security Investigations and told her they were looking for her husband, David Strever. She explained he was out of the country and would be back in a few days. They
3: said that they'd wanted to contact him about an email he may or may not have sent threatening Todd Lyons.
2: Todd Lyons was the acting director of ICE up until the end of May.
3: I was just like, he wouldn't have sent that. And I just kind of shook my head. I was just like, no, he wouldn't have done that.
2: They gave her a form for him to sign that warned he may have violated the law. David Strever was in Finland taking his seven-year-old daughter to a theme park when he saw his wife's texts about the encounter.
4: It sounded just absurd, you know, and I thought, I've never made a threat against anyone. I'm not a violent person.
2: He did remember writing to Todd Lyons' government email in late January after federal agents shot and killed two U.S. citizens in Minneapolis. Strever said he was outraged about how Trump administration officials responded to those cases, and he worried the country was slipping into fascism.
4: And I kind of thought, like, I want to be on the record. I don't think I've done enough. I need to do something. I need to say something.
2: Strever's short note compared Lyons to a Nazi and warned him his own conscience would torment him.
4: One powerless citizen yelled into the void with a stern email to the former director of this agency 6 months ago. And now there's agents at his door.
2: He and his daughter landed at JFK Airport last Thursday evening and went to an airport hotel to sleep. But a little after nine, Strever was woken up by the hotel phone ringing.
4: It was the staff from the front desk, and they told me that an investigator with Homeland Security had been there.
2: The voice on the other end sounded worried and said the investigator had left him a business card.
4: I tried to go back to bed, but of course I was really freaked out at this point.
2: It's a mystery how the agent tracked him to the hotel. Strever looked at his cell phone and realized there were two voicemails from a few minutes earlier.
5: Hi, this is Homeland Security Investigations looking for David Strever.
2: Strever then reread an article that he'd seen earlier in the day about a Syracuse poll worker who'd been visited by two agents about an Instagram post. He messaged her and they realized they had both been contacted by the same agents on the same day who were giving out the same form. In the morning, David knew he needed to warn his daughter.
4: I wanted to give her a heads up. I can't imagine there is an age-appropriate, a non-scary, a non-terrifying way to tell a seven-year-old that these people might be looking for their dad and might interrupt our journey back home. She cried. She said she didn't want them to kill me.
2: Nothing unusual happened for the rest of their trip. On the train, Strever reached out to civil liberties advocates, including Adam Steinbaugh at the free speech group Foundation for Individual Rights and Expression. Steinbaugh says Strever's email was not a threat and is protected by the First Amendment, including its petition clause.
6: Which is a right to go to the government and say, hey, these are my thoughts, these are my concerns. The government doesn't have to listen to those, but it doesn't get to dispatch federal agents to your door and stalk you across the state of New York.
2: DHS gave a statement that says ICE investigates all credible threats towards its employees and officers and says it does not comment on ongoing investigations. Strever has not called the agents back, but the episode has actually made him feel less powerless.
4: If they hadn't come after me, I would have just been a guy whose sole act of defiance was writing a stern email to a faceless bureaucrat who was never going to read it.
2: But he says now that the government is coming after him months later,
4: it makes me feel like we do have a lot of power. It makes me feel like they do care that we're speaking up.
2: And he plans to continue doing that. Jude Jaffe Block, NPR News.
0: Our next story takes us to Germany, where authorities have closed parks and playgrounds, not because of extreme heat, but because of poisonous caterpillars. Didn't see that coming. Esme Nicholson reports.
7: Some kids' playgrounds in Berlin look more like crime scenes these days. Swings, slides, and roundabouts are cordoned off with red and white tape, warning parents do not cross. The culprit is a tiny but toxic caterpillar whose 600,000 hairs can cause hives, rashes, respiratory problems, and even anaphylactic shock. Known as the oak processionary caterpillar, they nest in oak trees, which in Berlin typically offer shade that is now considered dangerous. The much-needed shade at this playground is provided by linden trees, a source of relief for 38-year-old Susanne Redlin, who is here with her two young kids and has been worried more about heat stroke than caterpillars.
8: Ich muss auch zugeben, dass wir auch mal auf dem Spielplatz waren, wo die abgesperrt waren.
9: I have to admit that we were recently at a playground where the climbing frames were roped off, but we climbed on them anyway and took the risk.
7: Gaidlin says that record temperatures of 107 degrees over the weekend drove her and other parents like them out of their apartments, which, like most here, have no air conditioning.
8: Wir mussten auch tagsüber fliehen und nachts konnten wir halt nicht fliehen.
9: We fled the city during the day, but at night we had no choice other than to endure the heat. It was hard and we ended up sleeping under wet towels instead of blankets.
7: The caterpillars have been around for years, but authorities are seeing more of them as temperatures rise and they are spreading faster than they can be counted. Berlin city authorities are at odds over who is responsible for removing the nests, a costly process involving hazmat-suited teams wielding vacuums. Dirk Ehlert from Berlin's Urban Development Office told public broadcaster RBB that it's the job of the city's districts, not City Hall.
10: It's not necessary to take action against a caterpillar everywhere, only near daycare centers, and where people are at risk or are particularly sensitive, or where there are hospitals.
7: As record temperatures finally start to drop, Berliners can reopen their windows to let out the oppressive heat that has built up inside stuffy apartments over the past week. But authorities now warn that the caterpillar's toxic hairs spread easily in the breeze and advise against opening any windows. For NPR News, I'm Esme Nicholson in Berlin.
0: I'm waiting for the horror film about caterpillars. It's Morning Edition from NPR News, which covers everything. I'm Steve Inskeep.
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11: Partly cloudy today, highs in the upper 70s to upper 80s. Clouds will increase tonight, showers and thunderstorms becoming likely, lows mid-50s to mid-60s. Then for tomorrow, highs will be in the 80s to low 90s with showers and thunderstorms likely. Friday, partly to mostly cloudy. Chance of showers and thunderstorms during the day becoming likely overnight. Highs will be in the 80s to low 90s. For the 4th, highs will be in the upper 70s to upper 80s. That's our forecast from Prairie Public. 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
12: This is Prairie Public, a news, music, and information service in partnership with North Dakota State University, KPPD Devils Lake, KPPW Williston, KMPR Minot, KDPR Dickinson, KCND Bismarck, KPRJ Jamestown, KUND Grand Forks, and KDSU Fargo.
1: Good morning. The Supreme Court says political parties may spend all they want in coordination with candidates. How does that magnify the power of money in politics? We ask a former federal elections official on Morning Edition from NPR News. Democratic Socialists had another big win, this time in Colorado. I'm Michelle Martin.
0: And I'm Steve Inskeep. A lawmaker who's been in office almost 30 years lost to a challenger who's only been alive for 29. Also, World Cup teams try to endure the knockout bracket while also trying not to be knocked out by the heat. The heat wave is dangerous for fans, too. Could FIFA have done more to prepare? It's Wednesday, July 1st. This day in 2018, LeBron James said he was leaving Cleveland to sign with the Lakers. Yesterday, he left the Lakers. The news is next.
13: Live from NPR News in Washington, I'm Corva Coleman. With the latest Supreme Court session now over, President Trump and his administration have a lot of wins and some high-profile losses. NPR's Tamara Keith reports Trump is celebrating an expansion of presidential power.
2: The Supreme Court upheld birthright citizenship and earlier in the term blocked the president's sweeping tariffs. But it also delivered wins for him and his party, allowing Trump to strictly limit even legal immigration and making it easier for red states to redraw congressional district lines in favor of Republicans. In a social media post assessing the court's term, Trump crowed that the decision clearing the way for Trump to fire commissioners at federal agencies, quote, gives tremendous additional power back to the presidency where it belongs. He adds, the Republican Party was treated very fairly by the United States Supreme Court. Tamara Keith, NPR News, the White House.
13: Colorado held its primary election yesterday. Results are coming back. In one upset, a Democratic socialist and political newcomer, Melat Quiroz, defeated longtime Democratic Congresswoman Diana DeGette. From Colorado Public Radio, Caitlin Kim has more on the Denver area contest.
14: Melat Quiroz is a 29-year-old Democratic socialist. She's a lawyer who got fired for a post she wrote that criticized Israel over its actions in Gaza. And she hasn't apologized for that, you know, making several comments defending pro-Palestinian activists. So after that experience, she decided to challenge Democratic Congresswoman Diana DeGette, who's been her representative for her entire life. Now, Denver is a deep blue district, and she's expected to have a smooth glide path to Congress.
13: That's Caitlin Kim reporting. The U.S. is heading for another record low murder rate. NPR's Martin Costi reports violent crime has been falling quickly since the pandemic.
15: Crime statistician Jeff Asher collects data from a sampling of police departments so he can project national trends ahead of the FBI's national numbers. He says the first months of this year suggest the national murder rate is about 18% lower than the same period last year, which was already near a record low.
16: We've reached a point where we've never seen violence this low in terms of murder, and that's fantastic. You could alternatively say, hey, we're still talking about 13 or 14,000 murders. So that's 13 or 14,000 too many. But the progress that has been made against this issue is just incredible.
15: The rates of other kinds of crimes are also on a downward trajectory following the crime spike of the pandemic years. Martin Costi, NPR News.
13: The U.S. has sent representatives to Qatar for meetings. So has Iran. But officials from both countries will not hold direct talks. Qatar says it's discussed an interim peace deal with U.S. envoys. Iran says it's telling Qatar that Israel must fully withdraw from Lebanon. This is NPR. The government of Venezuela says the earthquake death toll is now well past 1,900 people. Tens of thousands of others are still missing. It's been a week since double earthquakes rocked northern Venezuela. It's feared the full death toll will not be known. Today marks the official opening of a program that lets federal dollars go toward short-term workforce training programs. But as NPR's Alyssa Nadworny reports, at first, very few existing programs will qualify.
17: It's an expansion of the federal Pell Grant program, which helps low-income students pay for college. To qualify, programs have to be in an in-demand field, demonstrate high earnings, and be the right length, between 8 and 14 weeks, and between 150 and 599 instructional hours. But for lots of community colleges, existing workforce training programs don't fit these narrow qualifications just yet.
18: There is still a great amount of optimism.
17: Carrie Warwick-Smith oversees federal policy at the Association of Community College Trustees.
18: I think the reality that's setting in is that July 1 is not a floodgate. It is a start point of the marathon.
17: She expects most students will have to wait until at least next spring to get those federal dollars. Alyssa Nadworny, NPR News.
13: Three more teams are advancing to the next round in the World Cup. Mexico, which beat Ecuador yesterday, France, which beat Sweden, and Norway, which defeated Ivory Coast. The U.S. plays later today and will face Bosnia-Herzegovina. I'm Corva Coleman, NPR News.
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11: And good morning to you. Coming up next on Morning Edition, on its final day of the term, the Supreme Court rejected President Trump's executive order that tried to limit birthright citizenship, but did side with the White House in a number of other disputes. We'll have a story on that. Partly cloudy today, slight chance of showers and thunderstorms, highs ranging from the mid-70s far northwest and north central to upper 80s southeastern North Dakota. Williston 63, Minot 68, Minot Air Force Base 69, Bismarck Mandan 70, Dickinson 66, Headinger reporting 70, Grand Forks 74, Grand Forks Air Force Base 74, Devil's Lake 67, Fargo-Moorhead 77, and Jamestown reporting 69 degrees. Coming up on 507 Central, 407 Mountain, it's Morning Edition, and this is Prairie Public.

0: It's Morning Edition from NPR News. I'm Michelle Martin.
1: And I'm Steve Inskeep. Good morning. The Supreme Court's term is over, and its final ruling was a loss for President Trump.
0: The ruling says almost all children born in the U.S. are citizens, according to the 14th Amendment to the Constitution. The majority of justices rejected Trump's executive order seeking to change that.
1: NPR's Carrie Johnson covers the Supreme Court and is on the line. Carrie, good morning.
2: Good morning, Steve.
1: What was the justices' reason to block the president?
2: Chief Justice John Roberts wrote the majority ruling here. He said it was not a close call. He talked about birthright citizenship being part of American law for generations. Roberts said the framers who drafted the 14th Amendment extended a promise of citizenship to every free person in this land. And Roberts wrote, "We keep that promise today." The chief was joined by the court's three liberals and Justice Amy Coney Barrett. Brett Kavanaugh wrote separately to say he would have struck down the president's executive order based on a federal law. Kavanaugh left open the possibility Congress could change it to put limits on babies born to people here illegally or on temporary visas. And if there was a surprise, it was that we had so many dissents on this birthright issue, which has been well understood for more than 150 years.
1: Yeah, much closer case than people anticipated. What did the dissenters say?
2: Justice Clarence Thomas filed a dissent of 91 pages, what experts tell me is one of his longest dissents.
1: Wow.
2: He says the court majority misunderstood the 14th Amendment. He wanted to add a new requirement that parents be domiciled in the U.S. And Justice Sam Alito wrote to say he worries about birth tourism, the idea that wealthy people from overseas will come to have children here on American soil. President Trump echoed that view in a post on social media. He actually congratulated China and its leader for what he called a massive birthright win. Remember, Trump took the rare step of going to the Supreme Court to hear arguments in this case, a sign of how important it was to him. But the justices never acknowledged his presence, and it may have backfired.
1: And again, a majority of the justices went with what would seem to be the literal meaning of the words of the 14th Amendment. What are some of the other cases we learned about yesterday?
2: The court says states can ban transgender girls and women from high school and college sports programs. They said those bans in about half the states do not violate the Constitution or a federal law that bars discrimination by schools that get federal funding. And for campaign finance, the court overturned a post-Watergate law that tried to limit coordination between political parties and candidates. This case emerged during the Senate run of J.D. Vance, who's now the vice president. The Supreme Court says this is a free speech issue, that money is speech.
1: Okay, so we've gotten to the end of the term. What does all this leave you thinking as someone who covers the court?
2: Well, the Supreme Court has handed President Trump and future presidents a lot of power to fire people in the federal government and reshape agencies we thought were independent. But Trump lost big in a few of the cases that mattered most to him, in the birthright case and with his tariffs. Longtime appellate lawyer Cannon Shanmugam put it this way in a talk sponsored by the Conservative Federalist Society yesterday.
3: One emerging theme in some of these cases is that on issues of sort of broader significance, the quote-unquote conservative side is typically winning. On issues that are more specific to this administration, the outcomes are sometimes different.
2: And we're going to find out whether that pattern holds when the court returns for a new term in October.
1: NPR's Carrie Johnson will be there covering the court when they return. Carrie, thanks for your reporting. Really appreciate it.
2: Thank you.
0: We're going to dig deeper into one of those final Supreme Court decisions, the one striking down limits on what political parties can spend in coordination with their candidates. Trevor Potter is a former chairman of the Federal Election Commission and the founder of the Nonpartisan Campaign Legal Center, which advocates for campaign finance reform. Good morning, Mr. Potter. Thanks for joining us.
4: Good morning, Michelle. Good to be with you.
0: So in the majority opinion, Justice Brett Kavanaugh wrote that it is, quote, natural for a party and its candidate to work together. That's something that I think, you know, people would remember from their middle school social studies class. So why would that coordination be called into question in the first place?
4: The word coordination is really the confusing one here, because what we're talking about is paying candidates' bills, using the money given to national party committees to pay directly bills for campaigns. That was limited in the Watergate reforms to prevent corruption. The idea was people would give large sums to the party committees and they would route them through to the favorite candidate of the donor. And so the amount that the parties can spend quote, in coordination, meaning directly paying campaign bills of their candidates, is limited. That's all that's limited. They can talk to the candidate. They can discuss strategy, all of those things. They have until now been able to make create a separate entity to make independent expenditures. But the directly paying the bills, which is what will now happen without limit, is what the law banned, and it's a ban the Supreme Court itself upheld only about 20 years ago.
0: Tell me about that.
4: Essentially the same facts.
0: So, yeah, tell me about that. The court upheld these limits, as you just said, in a 2001 case. As briefly as you can, what was the court's reasoning back then?
4: The court's reasoning was Congress is the entity that regulates money in politics as long as it's constitutional. The court has long said that preventing corruption and the appearance of corruption is a constitutional reason to regulate money. And here, in the case 20 years ago, the court said this is an anti-circumvention measure, meaning if you're prohibiting corruption by limiting how much you can give directly to a candidate, it's appropriate to prevent an obvious way around that limit, which would be giving large sums to the party committees that then route them back to your favorite candidate. So the court said anti-circumvention is a real issue, and it's an appropriate way to deal with it.
0: Another part of the ruling says political parties no longer have the same political power as outside groups. What do you make of that?
4: Well, as Justice Kagan in her dissent said, that's pretty rich, her term, because it's the Supreme Court in Citizens United that created the situation we have today of huge super PACs and other outside groups and billionaires being able to spend unlimited sums in elections. And so now to turn around and say, you know, effectively, woe is me, I'm an orphan, I've killed my parents, is a real problem. The court created this situation by allowing those unlimited expenditures and suggesting they wouldn't be seen as corrupting. And now it's saying, well, the party committees are getting left behind because they have limits and these other groups that our decision allowed don't have limits. So there's that issue. There's also the reality that here the candidate can now be directly involved in raising these large sums for political parties, which can be spent on behalf of the candidate. That is not true if it is an independent expenditure by these outside groups. In most cases, they are not allowed to be involved in that fundraising process under the law. But for party committees, they can be.
0: Before I let you go, we only have about 45 seconds here, so not enough time really to dig into this. But would disclosure be a fix here? If people were actually transparent about who was giving the money and where it was going, would that be a fix?
4: Well, it wouldn't solve the immediate problem that this case creates, because we will already know who gives to the party committees. What we won't know is the backroom deal, who solicited the money, the candidate saying, please give $100,000 to the NRSC because they'll support my election. We're never going to see that. And I don't think there's a way to, practically speaking, disclose those backroom deals.
0: That's Trevor Potter, former Federal Elections Commission chair and president of the Campaign Legal Center. Mr. Potter, thanks so much for sharing these insights with us.
4: Thanks so much. Appreciate
1: some other news now. Starting today, some Medicare beneficiaries can get popular obesity medications for a relatively low copay. NPR Pharmaceuticals correspondent Sydney Lupkin has more.
5: A new program is kicking off to help Medicare beneficiaries access GLP-1 drugs for $50 a month. It includes Wegovy, Zepbound, and Foundayo, Eli Lilly's new obesity pill, which can cost hundreds of dollars a month out of pocket. Here's Dr. Mehmet Oz. He leads the Centers for Medicare and Medicaid Services, which is funding access to the drugs.
6: The goal we have is very simple: to improve access, encourage better health outcomes, and gather the data needed to inform future innovation.
5: It's called the Bridge Program. Dr. Dossie Trentz is the president of the American Association of Clinical Endocrinology. She says it will expand access to these drugs, but not everyone will qualify.
7: There are some caveats, so it's not like 100%. I want to lose some weight, so I want to go on this medication. It's not quite the way it works.
5: She says patients must have Medicare drug coverage through a Part D plan, and there are tiers of eligibility. If someone has a body mass index of over 35, they're covered. They're also covered if they have a BMI over 30 with another qualifying condition, like having had a previous heart attack or having uncontrolled high blood pressure despite taking at least two medications for it. And if they have a BMI between 27 and 30, there's another list of qualifying conditions. Here's Trance again.
7: I think the excitement that it would cover everyone in Medicare, unfortunately, has been dampened a bit by the fact it does not cover everybody in Medicare.
5: If someone meets the eligibility criteria, they'll need more than just a prescription. They'll also need their doctors to fill out a form explaining why they qualify and get it approved by Medicare. It's called a prior authorization and could make the program clunky. Trent says she hopes things will get smoother with time. The Bridge program is designed as a test, and it's temporary, only lasting until the end of 2027. The nonpartisan health policy research group, KFF, estimates that Medicare's coverage for these drugs could help nearly 4 million patients and cost taxpayers more than $1.3 billion. Sydney Lupkin, NPR News.
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8: And coming up in a few minutes, nearly a third of Americans say they're worried about the direction the U.S. is headed. That's according to a new NPR PBS News Marist poll. And also something that I want to point out today. Are you ready for a summer road trip? 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

0: Today on Main Street, we head to Memory Fireworks just south of Fargo to find out what's new in fireworks this year. 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
2: It's Morning Edition from NPR News. I'm Michelle Martin.
3: And I'm Steve Inskeep. Good morning. The World Cup has entered the knockout bracket.
2: Yeah, that means one loss and you're out. The U.S. team faces off against Bosnia-Herzegovina tonight outside San Francisco. Other games are in the East in cities that face extreme heat warnings. And NPR analysis finds that this issue was predictable.
3: NPR's Rebecca Hersher has this hot story. Rebecca, good morning.
4: Good morning.
3: I hope you're staying cool wherever you are. How many games will be affected by the heat wave?
4: A lot. There are about a half dozen games between today and Sunday that are in places that will be extremely hot. Think weather that feels like it's over 100 degrees. Those games are in New Jersey, Atlanta, Kansas City, Miami, and Philadelphia.
3: Mm-hmm.
4: Now, the stadium in Atlanta has a roof, so that helps protect people. But the others do not. And the game in Philadelphia on July 4th is really shaping up to be the highest risk one. Paraguay is playing France. The Weather Service has already issued an extreme heat warning. Forecast is calling for high temperatures around 100 degrees that day, and humidity will make it feel even hotter. The humidity is also going to keep the temperature high even as the sun goes down. So that warning actually runs all the way until 8 p.m. after the game is over. Mm. And it's not just the match itself. It's the side events, which also happen outside. So there's this giant outdoor watch party in Philadelphia. The organizers have shortened the hours for that because of the heat.
3: Okay, sounds sensible. What else are people doing to keep safe?
4: Well, I actually asked FIFA about that. They're the organizing body for international soccer. And they said they did their best to schedule matches in the evening. Many of the venues in the southern U.S. do have roofs. And they're giving two extra water breaks per match to help players and officials stay hydrated.
3: Yeah, I've seen that.
4: But NPR found that those measures don't alleviate the risk from heat. So we analyzed past weather conditions in World Cup host cities and found that more than a third of the tournament's matches are at high risk for dangerous heat and humidity. And that analysis identified Philadelphia as one of the highest risk host cities and specifically noted the July 4th match in Philly was likely to take place in dangerous conditions. So this was foreseeable. And FIFA didn't respond to questions from NPR about individual match scheduling decisions or about whether matches this week will have extra protections, things like cooling buses and misters and free cold water for attendees.
3: Okay, so we don't know if they're going to take those extra steps. What can individuals take on their own?
4: So drinking a lot of water is a really good first step. Don't drink too much alcohol. I talked to Daniel Vasilio about this. He's an expert on extreme heat and the human body at the University of Nebraska at Omaha.
5: If you are outside tailgating all day, alcohol consumption can dehydrate you. You're putting in a liquid, but you're not getting the actual effects of that liquid.
4: He also recommends staying in the shade as much as possible, wearing loose clothing that covers your skin, protects it from the sun. And for folks who are older or who have heart disease, he says think twice about attending the highest risk matches. Older people overheat more easily, and heart conditions put you at extra risk. So that group should really be extra careful.
3: I personally like that counterintuitive sounding advice. Long sleeves, I mean, that's really helpful. That simple step. Rebecca, thanks so much.
4: Thanks.
3: That's NPR's Rebecca Hersher.
2: As the U.S. approaches its 250th anniversary, Americans are reflecting on the state of the nation in the latest NPR PBS Marist poll. Most people told us they are proud to be American, but many had deep concerns about the country's direction and future. NPR politics reporter Sage Miller is here to break it down for us. Good morning, Sage.
6: Good morning.
2: So most people who responded to the poll say they are proud to be American.
6: They are proud to be an American, but the level of pride associated with being an American is largely split along partisan lines. Republicans are the most proud. NPR reached out to a handful of poll participants to learn more about their answers. Some of them had a little bit of nuance to them. Take Jason Withington, for example. He's a 42-year-old independent who has voted for Republican and Democratic presidential candidates.
7: Oh, I'm 100% proud. Do I agree with everything we do? I don't agree with us bombing Iran and stuff like that. But, I love my country. I'm very proud to be an American.
6: Only 35% of Americans say they aren't proud. But even the people NPR spoke with that said they weren't feeling too proud are conflicted. That's where 60-year-old Democrat Arlene Stillwell is at.
8: I have always loved this country. I feel blessed to live here. And I am ashamed of my government.
6: She says a lot of the disappointment she feels is around who the country elected to lead it, referring to President Donald Trump.
2: So how do Americans respond to questions about the country's direction?
6: There are some big questions about the strength of American democracy. 82% of Americans believe that a serious threat to democracy exists. That's a 4-point jump from when this question was asked in February. Because of the direction America is headed, more than 1 in 10 Americans think violence is the answer to get the nation back on track. Still, the number of Americans looking to violence has actually decreased from when NPR asked this question in October.
2: Wow, there's a lot to say about that. So hopefully we'll dig in more into that. But so let's look ahead then. Is there optimism in these answers?
6: Okay, yes, there is. The majority of Americans believe the country's best days are yet to come. And even though Stillwell, the Democrat, has her reservations at the moment, she has felt a sense of hope since America has been hosting the World Cup. And she's not even a soccer fan.
8: I've been watching these people from around the world coming to my country and being welcomed by my fellow Americans. And that gives me hope that maybe the problem is not the American people, it's who we've elected.
6: Withington, the independent, still believes in the American dream. But if future generations will be prosperous, he says certain things need to change.
7: In order for our economy to keep growing and for my kids' generation and my grandkids' generation, we got to get the debt under control or our best days will not be ahead of us.
6: Even with big concerns, the poll shows Americans have optimism about the country changing for the better.
2: Which seems very quintessentially American, right? That is NPR politics reporter Sage Miller. Sage, thank you.
6: Thank you.

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3: Live from NPR News in Washington, I'm Windsor Johnston. A New Jersey Republican who went missing from Congress months ago has revealed depression was the reason he was away. NPR's Claudia Grisales reports Representative Thomas Kane shared the news on the House floor after a nearly four-month hiatus.
4: Congressman Kane says he checked into a hospital for testing and was diagnosed with depression. Kane said he miscalculated how long he would be away for his recovery.
5: It is physical. It is emotional. And until you experience it yourself, it is difficult to fully understand how powerful this illness can be.
4: His absence fueled rumors and speculation in a GOP-led House that relies on a razor-thin majority. Despite his absence, Kane won the GOP primary earlier this month unopposed. He'll defend his seat in this fall's midterm elections against a Democrat in what is a competitive district in New Jersey. Democrats say his seat is a top target to flip in their pursuit of taking back the majority next year. Claudia Grisales, NPR News.
3: A large portion of the U.S. is sweltering under a heat wave. It's been scorching the Midwest and Great Lakes states as it moves east, bringing intense heat and humidity. The National Weather Service is warning of dangerous conditions with the heat index topping 100 degrees in some areas. 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
2: Good morning for Prairie Public. I'm Dave Thompson. Visitors to the Red River Valley Fair this year will have an option to receive a discount on a safe ride home via the Lyft app. North Dakota Sober Ride is offering $10 off discount codes to fairgoers for one ride. Kelly Aberly is impaired driving program manager with the North Dakota DOT. She says this is the fifth year ND Sober Ride has been offered at the fair.
6: Since we took the launch in 2021, it has provided over 4,500 sober rides statewide. So the popularity is gaining a lot of, popularity and visibility. In 2025, for the Red River Valley Fair, we had 119 fairgoers use the ND sober ride code.
2: Now, driving under the influence of alcohol or other drugs remains one of the leading contributors to serious injury and fatal crashes in North Dakota. Aberly says the discounted rides are sponsored by AAA. Riders can enter the code VZRRVF26. That's VZRRVF26 in their Lyft apps. The code is available through July 12th or when supplies last. Aberly says there's a designated pickup and drop-off area for North Dakota Sober Ride and other ride share and taxi services on the north side of the fairgrounds at Gate 3 and the North Gate lot. Checking the forecast. Partly cloudy today, slight chance of showers and thunderstorms. Highs ranging from the mid-70s far northwest and north central to upper 80s southeast. Williston 56, Minot 58, Minot Air Force Base 57, Bismarck-Mandan 60, Dickinson 52, Hettinger 57, Grand Forks 59, Grand Forks Air Force Base 61, Devil's Lake 63, Fargo-Moorhead 63, and Jamestown reporting 63 degrees. So coming up next on Morning Edition, nearly one-third of Americans say they are worried. We did that one. I'm sorry. What's coming up in a few minutes? July 1st marks the official opening of a program that allows federal dollars to go towards short-term workforce training programs. But so far, only 12 states have created roadmaps for colleges to apply. That reporting next on Morning Edition in a few minutes. 534 Central, 434 Mountain, Prairie Public, telling the stories of North Dakota and the stories of our Prairie region.
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7: It's Morning Edition from NPR News. I'm Michelle Martin.
8: And I'm Steve Inskeep. Good morning. A Democratic Socialist in Colorado has defeated a 15-term member of Congress.
7: That is just one of the upsets in the state's primary results Tuesday night.
8: And Colorado Public Radio's Caitlin Kim is here to tell us about it. Caitlin, good morning.
9: Good morning.
8: Okay, wow. Political newcomer Melat Quiros defeated the long-term representative Diana DeGette. Tell us more about Quiros.
9: So Melat Quiros is a 29-year-old Democratic Socialist. She's a lawyer who got fired for a post she wrote that criticized Israel over its actions in Gaza. And she hasn't apologized for that, you know, making several comments defending pro-Palestinian activists. So after that experience, she decided to challenge Democratic Congresswoman Diana DeGette, who's been her representative for her entire life.
8: Yeah.
9: Now, Denver is a deep blue district, and she's expected to have a smooth glide path to Congress. But I will add, she's also really fired up voters here in the city who were looking for change, especially generational change. This is what she had to say at her victory party.
10: Denver voters of all ages, of all races, of all religions sent a clear message. We will not wait!
8: Were those vuvuzelas there at the end?
9: I think those are air horns, actually.
8: Air horns. Okay, thank you.
9: But she was, you know, and she's also criticized the current leaders of the Democratic Party, like Chuck Schumer and Hakeem Jeffries.
8: Okay, couple of aspects to this win. One is her youth, a 29-year-old beating a member of Congress who'd been there for almost 30 years. But it's also the label, Democratic Socialist. How much did that play a role here?
9: I think there are definitely younger voters in Denver who want to see their congressperson take more progressive stances, Medicare for all, ending aid to Israel. They just want more of a fighter, someone who will bring fresh ideas to Congress. But a lot of voters I spoke with also just thought it was well past time for DeGette to pass the baton. You know, Republicans are already using Quiros' win to say Democrats in the state have moved too far left. But I'd actually use a Republican example. In 2020, Lauren Boebert came out of nowhere to challenge and beat a long-term Colorado incumbent whose constituents didn't think he was fighting enough or vocal enough. And now she's probably one of the most vocal and well-known Republicans in Congress. Now, the question here is, will Quiros take on a similar role for Democrats?
8: I want to ask about another primary in Colorado. Michael Bennett, Democratic senator, well-known Democrat, ran for president at one time, ran for governor, and lost in the primary. What happened?
9: Yes, the other big theme of the night was, I think, an anti-Washington one, and Bennett suffered from that. You know, he's been in the Senate since 2009, and people were asking, you know, what had he done? And more to the point, what had he done recently to fight Trump? I will add, a lot of voters like both Bennett and primary winner Phil Weiser. You know, their policy stances were not very different. They're cut from the same political cloth. Weiser's team actually came up with an effective slogan, Weiser for governor, Bennett for the Senate. And for voters who like both, you know, this was a way to have them both. Bennett's Senate seat is not up for re-election until 2028. As for the Republican primary for governor in Colorado, you know, that race is still too close to call.
8: One other question here. Colorado has one of the toss-up seats that could decide the House. What happened there?
9: Manny Rutenel, a young state lawmaker with Latino heritage, beat out a more moderate candidate to face GOP incumbent Gabe Evans, who also has Hispanic roots. You know, this is expected to be a tough and expensive general election race.
8: Okay. Colorado Public Radio's Caitlin Kim in Denver. Thanks for a lot of important updates. Really appreciate it.
9: Thank you.
7: Starting today, a federal program will pay for short-term workforce training. It's an expansion of the federal Pell Grant program, which helps low-income students pay for college. But as NPR's Alyssa Nadworny reports, very few existing programs will actually qualify, at least at first.
11: In a night class at St. Paul College in the Twin Cities,
12: get in your groups and let's get started.
11: Instructor Melissa Siebenaler is helping students practice their nursing skills.
12: I'm pouring fake urine into a catheter bag so that they can practice emptying a catheter bag.
11: It's a certified nursing assistant program.
13: Their state exam is in a few weeks.
14: What are you guys working on now?
15: We're still doing the same practice with the bedpan.
13: The class was exactly what members of Congress were targeting when they allowed using federal Pell Grants, free money for low-income students, to help pay for these short-term programs.
15: We're going to measure urine. It'll be interesting. Hopefully not smelly.
13: All across the country, CNAs are in demand, and getting the certificate leads to a good-paying job. But like thousands of existing workforce training programs, this one doesn't meet the stringent rules of the new law. None of St. Paul College's workforce programs do.
16: I think maybe a year ago I was living in a world where I was like, oh my gosh, July 1 is going to be so great and we're just going to start, you know, handing out money to people.
13: Jennifer Houston runs workforce training at St. Paul College.
16: Slowly as we got closer and closer to July 1, you realize like, nope, it's going to take us a while to get there, but we're going to get there.
13: In addition to being an in-demand field and having demonstrated higher earnings, programs have to be at least 150 instructional hours.
17: And then can you turn around for me?
15: Yes.
17: And grab the arms of the wheelchair and then sit down.
13: This CNA class at St. Paul is only 112. All across the country, community colleges are finding many of their workforce training programs are too short or too long.
18: There is still a great amount of optimism. I think the reality that's setting in is that July 1 is not a floodgate. It is a start point of the marathon.
13: Carrie Warwick-Smith oversees federal policy at the Association of Community College Trustees.
18: And what I have been telling colleges from the beginning is that they should really treat this year as a pilot year.
13: St. Paul College, for instance, is going to lengthen its CNA class by combining it with another medical certificate program. In addition to meeting the length qualifications, colleges need good employment data and state approval and federal approval. But there are colleges that are further along.
19: We sit on Lake Coeur d'Alene, which is a huge lake, and it's just beautiful.
13: About 1,500 miles away from St. Paul, Lloyd Duman has been the interim provost at North Idaho College for the past 4 years. It is submitting 5 programs for Workforce Pell in welding and HVAC and their CNA program, which does qualify.
19: Hopefully our workforce training introduces students into particular programs.
13: He sees this expansion as a pipeline opportunity for students.
19: So they could come in and get skills, go out into the workforce, maybe decide that they need more skill, come back to the college. That's what we hope. It might be, and this is kind of the beginning of that.
13: From a workforce training program to an associate's degree, maybe even on to a bachelor's. For most students, though, that journey and the free money to start it isn't likely to begin until at least next spring. Alyssa Nadworny, NPR News, St. Paul, Minnesota.

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1: Stardate July 1st. A Japanese spacecraft is scheduled to pay a call on an asteroid this weekend. The encounter won't last long. The craft will buzz by at about 12,000 miles per hour. This is the second asteroid encounter for Hayabusa 2, which launched in 2014. Its main mission was a detailed study of the asteroid Ryugu. It orbited the asteroid for a year and a half. It gathered a few grams of dust and pebbles and dropped them off at Earth in late 2020. Studies have shown that the samples contain all the key ingredients of DNA, the building blocks of life. Hayabusa then continued its trek, and this weekend it'll pass by the asteroid Torifune, a chunk of rock about a quarter of a mile in diameter. Torifune's average distance from the sun is just a fraction farther than Earth's distance. But its path is lopsided, so it regularly crosses Earth's orbit. It's not currently a threat to hit our planet, but it could be sometime in the distant future. Right now, the asteroid is at its closest point to the sun and about 60 million miles from Earth. Hayabusa will scan it with several instruments as it swings by, but the high speed makes that tough. The entire spacecraft has to turn to keep the asteroid in view, and it can't turn fast enough to keep an eye on it through the entire encounter. So it'll have to settle for a quick glimpse as it blazes by this potentially hazardous asteroid. Today's program was made possible by Mercer Caverns in Calaveras County in California's historic gold country. More information at mercercaverns.net. For the McDonald Observatory, I'm Billy Henry.
2: Good morning, I'm Steve Inskeep. A hit by Drake tells a woman named Janice to shut up. This past weekend, Drake tried to make amends to every other Janice. He hosted parties in five different cities only for people named Janice. They had to show ID. Once in, every Janice was treated to a multiple-course meal and raffles for thousands of dollars. The Janices did not shut up. They said what they thought. And some said they forgive him. It's Morning Edition.
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2: It's Morning Edition from NPR News. I'm Steve Inskeep.
4: And I'm Michelle Martin. Good morning. Thank you, LeBron. That's the three-word post on X from the Los Angeles Lakers. LeBron James is leaving the team, and now fans are waiting to see where he'll land for his 24th year in the NBA. Dan Wyke writes about the Lakers for The Athletic, and he's with us now to tell us more about this. Good morning, Dan.
5: Good morning.
4: Why is LeBron James leaving the Lakers after 8 years? I mean, jumped or was pushed?
5: I think a little bit of both. The weird thing about LeBron's tenure in Los Angeles is while it may in some ways feel like a footnote in his career, it's where he was longer than anywhere else consecutively. He'd never played 8 straight seasons for a team before. He did it for the Lakers. I think there is a draw to challenge for him. I think there's a tendency to get a little stagnant in situations too. And I also think that it's not that he's difficult, but like when you're as great as LeBron James is, it requires all sorts of attention and special care. And I think that's tiring too for the organizations that have had him. He's always been worth it. And he was worth it for the Los Angeles Lakers. They won a championship with him.

0: Another rare moment when it really is mutual.
1: It felt like and we've all had these relationships, like the ones where you just kind of look at each other and say,
0: yeah,
1: okay,
0: yeah,
1: this was fun.
0: Yeah, this was great. Yeah, thanks. I'm ready to move on and no tears. Maybe a few, some hugs.
1: And you wait for someone to make a good argument to stay together, and then the argument just never happens.
0: Okay, so he turns 42 this year. Last championship, 2020. What does he still have to offer another NBA team?
1: Well, I think he's definitely entering a new chapter, right? And it was sort of, you know, thrust upon him after the Lakers traded for Luka Doncic, after Austin Reeves kind of developed into a complimentary star. You know, this past season, he was really their third option in the month of March when the Lakers played their best basketball, and he was awesome at it. This is a guy who can still bend his game in ways around others. He's really a chameleon in that way. He is such an all-around talent that he's able to identify what a team needs, and he can mostly go and do it still, even near, you know, into his 40s.
0: I think maybe people were surprised, actually, that he is as adaptable as he has been.
1: Yeah, and he was surprised that they were surprised. I can tell you that. I had those conversations with him in the locker room. He's like, have you not watched me play? This is what I do. And I think, you know, so wherever he goes next, it's not going to be the flag bearer for this franchise. It's going to be to be a complimentary piece to a very good team that already exists.
0: And he's okay with that. From your conversations, he's okay with that.
1: Yeah, I think so. I mean, I think he also knows he has to be okay with it at this time, that if he was going to go at it alone, that he wouldn't be able to play the kind of meaningful basketball that he wants to still play here. I also think there was a little bit of comfort in maybe not having to be responsible for everything in the same way that he has been since he's been, what, 15 years old?
0: 15 years old,
1: on
0: yeah.
1: basketball teams.
0: Real quick, any idea where he'll end up?
1: No, I think he's open-minded. I think Cleveland and Golden State Warriors are probably the most logical places, but I think he's open to pitches.
0: Okay, so we'll save the debate about whether or not he's the GOAT for when he retires. Maybe you and I can come back and talk about that. That's Dan Wyche, senior writer with The Athletic. Dan, thank you so much.
1: Thanks for having me.
0: This is Morning Edition from NPR News. I'm Michelle Martin.
2: And I'm Steve Inskeep.
3: I'm Dr. Anthony Leisowitz, and this is Climate Connections. Heavy rain can flood sports fields and force games and practices to be canceled. And Matt Libber, the executive director of Maryland Soccerplex, a sprawling complex of 24 sports fields near Washington, D.C., says soggy conditions put athletes at risk.
4: It could cause injuries if they're slipping and sliding across the field, most commonly seen in like ACL tears or MCL tears, sprained ankles, things of that nature.
3: On the other hand, drought can also damage grass fields, and both extreme rain and drought are getting more intense as the climate warms. So the Soccerplex is making its fields more resilient. They're switching their turf fields from bluegrass to Bermuda grass, which is more drought tolerant. And they've installed drainage pipes under the fields so rain can flow underground instead of pooling on the surface.
4: Each field costs about $150,000 to retrofit.
3: But Libber says he and his staff knew they'd recoup that cost quickly by avoiding lost revenue from canceled games.
4: Since we put them in, I can count on my hand the number of days that we've actually closed fields completely because of rain incidents.
3: So these upgrades help ensure that athletes can get out and play even as the climate changes. Climate Connections is produced by the Yale Center for Environmental Communication. To learn more about climate change, visit climateconnections.org.
5: 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And coming up next will be the Marketplace Morning Report. It's Prairie Public.

0: Committee versus Federal Election Commission, the court struck down limits on how much political parties can spend in coordination with candidates. As Marketplace's Henry Epp reports, without those caps, the way parties raise and spend money could quickly change.
1: Before this decision, national political parties had to operate two sets of funds, one for coordinated spending, where the main office consults with the candidate's campaign, and another larger one for independent spending, where the party isn't allowed to coordinate with the candidate, says Robin Kolodny, a political science professor at Temple University.
2: Now, there is no distinction between that independent expenditure spending arm and the central office.
1: So candidates and parties can jointly decide how to spend all of that money. That new freedom will likely lead to parties asking more donors for more money, says Ki Hong, head of political law at the law firm Skadden.
3: They are going to point to this case to essentially say, look, you know, it's a new day. Your money can be used for unlimited coordinated expenditures.
1: Political parties have lost fundraising ground to super PACs, which can accept unlimited amounts from donors. The court majority suggested that getting rid of coordination limits could shift some of that influence back to parties. Aaron Klopak at the Campaign Legal Center says it will likely do something else.
4: I think what it really does is just create another vehicle for wealthy donors to direct money even more directly to candidates.
1: The ruling, she says, may just increase the total amount of money influencing elections. I'm Henry Epp for Marketplace.
0: Speaking of money in politics, a federal filing released today shows President Trump made nearly $1.2 billion from his crypto businesses in 2025. The profit is from selling crypto products such as his meme coins and so-called governance tokens. The president made at least $2.2 billion last year, according to the report. That figure includes his crypto businesses as well as real estate assets. The filing is part of a 927-page disclosure form published by the U.S. Office of Government Ethics. Let's do the numbers. The FTSE in London is down 0.4%. Dow, S&P, and NASDAQ futures are down in the 0.2% to 0.5% range, with the Dow future down 115 points. The 10-year Treasury yield is up at 4.47%.
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0: This week marks a year since Congress passed the Republican tax and spending bill, the One Big Beautiful Bill Act. Today, we're taking a look at how some of the provisions from the law have played out, including who has benefited most. For more, I'm joined now by Andrew Lautz, Director of Tax Policy at the Bipartisan Policy Center. Good morning, Andrew.
6: Thanks so much for having me on.
0: Remind us of some of the headline tax effects of this legislation.
6: The 2025 tax law extended a number of expiring tax cuts from Republicans' last major tax law, the 2017 Tax Cuts and Jobs Act. They also included a number of new tax cuts, many of which were priorities of President Trump. And these are some of the tax cuts you've heard most about in the year since this passed into law: the tips deduction, the overtime deduction, the auto loan interest deduction.
0: You and your colleagues at the Bipartisan Policy Center also have a list of quote-unquote wins from this legislation that maybe didn't get as much attention as some of those headline ones you just mentioned. What are some of the provisions that maybe flew under the radar?
6: Sure. A few worth mentioning here. The child tax credit was increased under the One Big Beautiful Bill. The maximum credit was $2,000 per child. It's now $2,200 per child. So the vast majority of parents and families who are claiming the child tax credit got a little bit of a boost. Somewhere between 85 and 90% of all taxpayers take the standard deduction. That standard deduction last year increased $750 for single taxpayers, $1,500 for married couples filing jointly. Now, because it's a deduction, that doesn't translate to an exactly $750 or $1,500 tax cut, but it does mean several hundred dollars in tax cuts for the vast majority of people filing their taxes. There's also a couple of smaller provisions that might take a few years to bear fruit, but that we think are worth highlighting. Congress expanded the low-income housing tax credit. This is a tax credit targeted at housing developers that helps bring more affordable housing supply online.
0: You mentioned the increased child tax credit, that extra $200 per kid. But not every parent was able to get that this tax season. Why is that?
6: First of all, if you don't have income tax liability, if you make such little in income that you're not paying federal income taxes, you're actually capped at how much child tax credit you can get. That's capped at $1,700 per child. And so you don't get the full child tax credit. And then if you make above a certain amount, and that's $200,000 for single taxpayers, $400,000 for married couples, you start to phase out of that maximum $2,200 per child until it hits zero. And so if you make too much money, you're also not getting the full child tax credit.
0: Taxpayers were also able to write off more of their state and local taxes this year. This was a huge sticking point during the negotiation for the bill. How did that actually play out this tax season?
6: Taxpayers in high tax, high cost states did receive larger refunds on average. And we think a lot of that is driven by the state and local tax deductions. So think taxpayers in New York, New Jersey, Connecticut, California, states that historically have had high taxes. A lot of high income taxpayers in those states are benefiting from that boost in the SALT cap. We expect that folks in the mid six figures, you know, your $250,000, $300,000, $400,000 a year are the primary beneficiaries of this increase in the cap. And again, primarily in high tax states, high property tax states where you have enough taxes to take advantage of that higher cap.
0: Andrew Lautz is Director of Tax Policy at the Bipartisan Policy Center. Thank you so much.
6: Thanks so much.
0: Tomorrow, we'll have more on what we've seen so far from the 2025 tax and spending law 1 year in. In Washington, I'm Kimberly Adams with the Marketplace Morning Report. 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
8: Partly cloudy today, a slight chance of showers and thunderstorms. Highs will range from the mid-70s far northwest and north-central to the upper 80s in southeastern North Dakota. Williston 56, Minot 58, Minot Air Force Base 57, Bismarck Mandan 60, Dickinson 52, Hedinger reporting 57, Grand Forks 59, Grand Forks Air Force Base 61, Devils Lake 63, Fargo-Moorhead 63, and Jamestown reporting 63 degrees. 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And this hour's news begins right now.
9: Good morning. The Supreme Court rejected President Trump's attempt to end birthright citizenship. It also expanded his power to fire regulators. How did the president do overall this term? It's Morning Edition from NPR News. The court also allowed states to ban transgender women and girls from playing on school teams for women and girls. I'm Steve Inske.
10: And I'm Michelle Martin. Will the ruling have an impact in states that don't have those bans? Also, Mara Brock-Akil created hit shows like Being Mary Jane that center complex black women. She has a new novel that digs even deeper. It's Wednesday, July 1st. On this day in 1963, the post office started using zip codes. There was also a cartoon mascot, Mr. Zip. News is next.
11: Live from NPR News in Washington, I'm Corva Coleman. The U.S. Supreme Court has concluded its latest term. One big opinion released yesterday overturned President Trump's executive order limiting birthright citizenship. The Supreme Court upheld the interpretation of the 14th Amendment to the U.S. Constitution that virtually all children born on U.S. soil receive American citizenship. NPR's Carrie Johnson says this court term was mixed for President Trump.
12: The Supreme Court has handed President Trump and future presidents a lot of power to fire people in the federal government and reshape agencies we thought were independent. But Trump lost big in a few of the cases that mattered most to him, in the birthright case and with his tariffs.
11: NPR's Carrie Johnson reporting. Qatar's prime minister met in Doha today with White House envoys Steve Witkoff and President Trump's son-in-law, Jared Kushner. They discussed the next steps in the interim peace deal with Iran. NPR's Aya Batraoui reports Iran's delegation arrives in Qatar today but won't hold direct talks with the U.S. envoys.
13: Qatar says its Prime Minister Mohammed Al-Thani discussed the interim peace deal with the White House envoys and the situation in Lebanon, where there's a shaky ceasefire. The health ministry there says Israeli attacks have killed more than 40 people in the past 2 weeks. Iran says its negotiators are discussing with Qatari mediators the need for a full Israeli withdrawal from southern Lebanon in talks today in Doha. Iran's foreign ministry says its delegation is also raising the issue of the release of billions of dollars in frozen assets as part of the deal signed with the U.S. The talks in Qatar come just days after Iran and the U.S. traded fire following Iranian attacks on ships transiting the Strait of Hormuz without its permission. Aya Batraoui, NPR News, Dubai.
11: The government of Venezuela says the earthquake death toll has risen to well over 1,900 people. Tens of thousands of people are still missing. It's been a week since the back-to-back quakes struck northern Venezuela. Nearly 50 million people are under extreme heat warnings in the central and eastern U.S., and these warnings will spread. NPR's Rebecca Hersher reports fans attending World Cup soccer matches in several cities will feel this.
14: The July 4th match in Philadelphia is shaping up to be the hottest of all, with temperatures around 100 degrees that day and high humidity that will make it feel even hotter. Matches in New Jersey, Kansas City, and Miami will all be affected by high temperatures as well. FIFA, the governing body for international soccer, did not respond to questions from NPR about whether cooling protections, such as misters and free water for fans and workers, will be available at matches this week. Heat waves are peaking at higher temperatures than in the past, and the average number of heat waves the U.S. experiences today has doubled since the 1980s because of climate change. Rebecca Hersher, NPR News.
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8: Good morning for Prairie Public. I'm Dave Thompson. Governor Armstrong has issued an executive order that declared a statewide disaster for severe storms in early June that caused an estimated $4.6 million in damage to homes, farms, businesses, and electrical infrastructure. The declaration includes Burke, Bottineau, Divide, McLean, Mercer, and Montreal counties. The National Weather Service has confirmed tornadoes, rounds of severe thunderstorms, and wind gusts that approach 100 miles per hour, as well as hail up to 3 inches in diameter. The declaration is a precursor to be asking for a major presidential disaster declaration. The Trump administration lowered tariffs on farms equipment through the end of next year, but Harvest Public Media's Emma George Griffin reports some experts say prices on equipment could rise.
16: Farm equipment manufacturers have been eating extra costs from tariffs over the past year. That's according to Brett Davis, the CEO of the North American Equipment Dealers Association.
17: They can only eat so much. You know, they're for-profit businesses and they have to pass that pricing on to the customer. There's just no way around that.
16: And while the Trump administration lowered tariffs on imported farm equipment, imported steel used in American-built machinery still faces stiff tariffs. At the same time, farmers have been buying less equipment as their profit margins thin due to high fertilizer and fuel costs. I'm Emma George Griffin, Harvest Public Media.
8: Five Minnesota counties have been added to the State Department of Mineral Resources deer feeding and attractant ban to curb the risk of spreading chronic wasting disease in the deer population. DNR Wildlife Section Manager David Trauba says putting out food can affect more than just one family of deer.
18: You might have multiple family groups of deer coming into that concentrated area, and that really has the potential to spread chronic wasting disease across the landscape.
8: 37 Minnesota counties are now included in the ban. Partly cloudy today, slight chance of showers and thunderstorms, highs mid-70s far northwest and north-central to upper 80s southeast. Williston 56, Minot 58, Minot Air Force Base 58, Bismarck-Mandan 57, Dickinson 52, Hedinger 58, Grand Forks 60, Grand Forks Air Force Base 60, Devil's Lake 62, Fargo-Moorhead 64, and Jamestown reporting 63 degrees. So I want to point this out, that on Prairie Public primetime television tonight, the military techniques that helped propel the colonies to victory, from the Brown Bess musket to the world's first military submarine, Watch Nova, Revolutionary War Weapons, tonight at 8 Central, 7 Mountain. It's on our television service of Prairie Public. It is now 6:07 Central, 5:07 Mountain, and you're listening to Morning Edition on the radio service of Prairie Public. And I'm Dave Thompson.

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0: From Marketplace in Washington, I'm Kimberly Adams. The Supreme Court finished its session yesterday with major opinions on birthright citizenship, rights for transgender athletes, and on campaign finance. We're going to focus on that last one. In National Republican senatorial

0: This is Morning Edition from NPR News. I'm Michelle Martin.
1: And I'm Steve Inskeep. Good morning. We have an update this morning on the separation of powers. President Trump has spent much of his second term asserting the power of the presidency. Republicans, who control another branch of government, Congress, have largely obeyed the president's commands or fell silent as he took their power for himself. The third branch of government, the Supreme Court, has in some cases blocked the president and in other cases affirmed his efforts. Now that the court's term is over, NPR senior political correspondent Tamara Keith is here with an assessment. Tam, good morning.
2: Good morning.
1: We should note that in this term, Trump lost two really big cases, one over tariffs and the other over his effort to end birthright citizenship, which came this week. How did he take those defeats?
2: Well, on tariffs, back in February, he held this angry press conference at the White House and called the conservative justices who sided against him disloyal, among other insults. The president had campaigned on tariffs. He loves tariffs as a tool. But in terms of politics, polls show voters don't share that love, so there's a way in which that legal loss could be seen as a political win. And then with the citizenship case, Trump's response has been much more muted. We didn't even see him yesterday. On social media, he said the decision was, quote, too bad for our country. And yes, he campaigned on ending birthright citizenship and signed that executive order on day one. But it was a long shot legal theory, and it wasn't the cornerstone of his immigration agenda.
1: And it seems he did win some other cases on immigration.
2: Yeah, immigration is an area where there's a lot of executive authority, and the court confirmed that with two recent decisions siding with the Trump administration on both amnesty and temporary protected status, allowing Trump to strictly limit even legal immigration. So the bulk of the president's immigration agenda is full steam ahead, and taken as a whole, I have to say this has been an overwhelmingly good year for the president with this conservative supermajority on the court.
1: Say what you mean by that.
2: This is a midterm election year. The president has low approval. Gas prices are elevated. Voters are in a bad mood. And that's a recipe for a rough election for the president's party. But a decision from the court yesterday loosening campaign finance rules is widely seen as helping Republicans more than Democrats. And an earlier decision from the court throwing out Section 2 of the Voting Rights Act that came early enough for some red states to scramble to redraw congressional district lines to favor Republicans is another one. Thanks to this court, Republicans now have more structural advantages than they did at the beginning of this year.
1: The court did happen to make sure that that particular districting case got in a little bit earlier than some others. So do you have any sense of how the president sees this term then?
2: Oh, he is celebrating the wins and talking about workarounds for the losses. He has now posted repeatedly about the expansion of executive power that the court granted him earlier this week. It allows the president to fire commissioners at federal agencies that were designed by Congress to be independent. And he wrote yesterday, quote, this decision gives tremendous additional power back to the presidency where it belongs. Trump is known for hyperbole, but even those who disagree with that decision say this is a huge concentration of power in the hands of the president. Trump adds, the Republican Party was treated very fairly by the United States Supreme Court.
1: NPR's Tamara Keith always treats the news very fairly. Tam, thanks so much. Good to hear from you.
2: You're welcome.
0: Will the Supreme Court's rulings change how President Trump's signature issues play out during the rest of his term? Jonah Goldberg has been giving some thought to this. He's a conservative political commentator and co-founder and editor-in-chief of the online magazine The Dispatch. Jonah, good morning. Thanks for joining us.
3: Always great to be here.
0: As we just heard from Tam Keith, the president views this as a winning Supreme Court term with workarounds for any losses. How do you see it?
3: I think it's a mixed bag. I mean, at the very minimum, you know, the tariffs case, as Tamara was talking about, the tariffs case alone was a rebuke of his central policy agenda. You know, he put, basically bet the early part of his presidency on it, and he got rebuked on that. And at least culturally, the birthright citizenship is a big reversal. But I agree on a lot of structural, executive branch, executive authority things. He's won a lot. And, going back to the immunity case, which was actually before he took office again, the executive branch has been really strengthened by this court.
0: You know, the Supreme Court did reject his effort to end birthright citizenship, but only a bare majority of justices said that his executive order was unconstitutional. This is thought to be settled law. I mean, Vice President Vance said that that means birthright citizenship is, quote, hanging on by a thread. You wrote about this. Where do you think this leaves the debate over birthright citizenship?
3: Yeah, I mean, we don't need to, like, recount every single crazy right-wing Twitter personality or anything like that here, but the response from the sort of infotainment, new right, MAGA right on this decision has been bat guano crazy. Talking about it, it's the end of America. You know, you have one writer from The Federalist talking about we may have to just sterilize women before they are allowed to visit America. I mean, just truly crazy stuff. And what's amazing about it is nothing's changed. This has been the way birthright citizenship, they're upholding what has been in effect for over a century. Like, literally, it's an extension of the status quo. And what's fascinating to me about it is these people are losing their minds over this, like, what they literally call an apocalyptic, worse than Roe decision that changes nothing. While this win, at least on their terms, culturally, politically, on the trans sports ban stuff, they're almost entirely ignoring, because what it tells me is what Trump and what these guys want are these issues more than they actually want the victories they claim to be pursuing.
0: And who do you hold more responsible for that? And who do you think is the prime player at that? Is it President Trump, or is it the Congress, which in the Republican dominated Congress, which in so many issues does not exercise the authority that the Constitution grants it on tariffs, for example, has not, and
3: sure.
0: all these other issues. So is this Trump driving this? I'd rather have the issue than the win, or is it the Congress and its abdication of its authority?
3: So I think Trump is exploiting a long-term structural problem in our politics that I think starts with Newt Gingrich's contract with America, which I thought was awesome at the time as a young policy wonk in Washington. And now I think that was the beginning of basically the self-dismantling of Congress's role in our constitutional order. The Congress is the first branch of government. It's the only branch that can fire members of the other branches. It is the supreme branch. All that co-equal branch off is Nixonian propaganda. And what Congress has done is it's turned itself, in effect, into a parliament of pundits. You know, you have an enormous number of people who seem to go to Congress in order to have a stepping stone to a career in cable TV and podcasting, which is bizarre. And what has happened with Congress, and it's happened with, you know, over 30 years, so it's not just this Congress, but this Congress is the worst, is they are basically a rubber stamp for the presidency. And every time, and one of their great abettors has been the Supreme Court, which steps in and takes responsibility for fixing problems in public policy and in law away from the president and away from Congress. Congress could have changed the tariff. You know, Congress has sole authority over tariffs under the Constitution. It has outsourced that authority to the president. It has the authority to write laws about anything it wants. It could have amended or tried to amend birthright citizenship years ago. But what it would rather have is this thing to talk about, to campaign on, to aggrandize and preen, rather than actually do the hard work of legislating. And the muscle memory in Congress these days, among people who actually even know how to write legislation, is atrophying at an astonishing rate.
0: The irony being, though, that a number of these policies that the president is advancing are deeply unpopular. The tariffs are deeply unpopular. I don't know that people have polled on birthright citizenship, but my guess is, given how Americans have reacted so negatively to some of the president's more aggressive moves on immigration, probably unpopular. The trans issue we see, trans athletes issues, Americans broadly agree with it, but they haven't seen it really play out yet, so who knows? So how does this sort of play out? The fact of the matter is that the president is underwater right now in all of these polls. He's deeply unpopular. These policies are deeply unpopular. Congress is not willing to assert itself. So are they basically shooting themselves in the foot by refusing to step in?
3: Absolutely. But, you know, part of the dysfunction and part of the reason why Congress is broken is because of the sort of self-sorting, polarization, and the primary system, and a little bit campaign finance. You can talk about how Trump is unpopular in the country, and he is. he's not unpopular among Republican primary voters. And that's the stranglehold that Trump has had over the Republican Party from the beginning, is he can threaten the incumbency, the careers of elected Republicans. And when he does that, he has often in the past resulted in Democrats winning those seats, whether in the Senate or in the House. But he doesn't care. He would rather be king of a rump Republican Party where he's the absolute and sole ruler than a player, the most important player in a majority party. And so you can talk about how these issues don't play well necessarily with swing voters and the rest. An enormous number of Republicans don't care because they just want to be on the right side of Donald Trump and the right side of those primary voters.
0: So that's the reason
3: why Congress doesn't do its job a lot of the time.
0: So we only have 30 seconds here. Where does that leave these signature issues that the president still says he wants to advance? Basically, nothing going to happen for the next 2 years. Is what you're
3: I think very, look, first of all likelihood of Democrats take it back at least the House. And also, Donald Trump has always had this schizophrenia about wanting wins on policy versus what wins on his political interest. And now he doesn't seem to, there's this third thing, which is just sort of getting richer and redesigning, the White House.
0: All right. Like, we have to leave it there for now. That's Jonah Goldberg, editor-in-chief of The Dispatch. Jonah, thanks. This is NPR News.
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8: And good morning from Morning Edition on Prairie Public. Coming up in a few moments, NPR's Michelle Martin speaks with acclaimed television showrunner and writer Mara Brock Akil about her debut novel called The Revelation of Dionne Daphne. That's coming up next. It is 6:20 Central, 5:20 Mountain Time. We're looking for highs today, ranging from the mid-70s far northwest and north central to the upper 80s in southeastern North Dakota. Right now, we're in the 50s and 60s across North Dakota right now. Not too much wind out there right now, partly to mostly cloudy skies. 6:21 Central, 5:21 Mountain.

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2: And I'm Michelle Martin. Good morning. You might not know the name Mara Brock Akil, but you probably know her work. She's the writer and or creator of Girlfriends, The Game, Being Mary Jane, and recently the Netflix hit Forever, based on the Judy Blume novel. In fact, she's the only African-American showrunner to have a major television series during every year of the 2000s. But a novel of her own was missing from her decades-long career. Until now. The Revelation of Dion Daphne is Brock Akil's debut novel. And a heads up, sexual abuse comes up. Mara Brock Akil, thank you so much for joining us.
3: I am so happy to be here. Thank you. This is very exciting.
2: So, given your body of work, I really found it hard to believe that this is your first novel. Why a novel? Why now? Why this particular form of storytelling at this point in your career?
3: The interiority. The needing more canvas, the ability to dig deeper in the depth and the layers of the portraits I like to paint of human beings, more specifically Black women. You know, you hear things like, I don't know how they do it or what they're doing. Well, imagine also they're doing even more than what you think they are. Hmm. And why now to write a book is getting into how much we hide. Hmm. And a lot of it is shame-based and we're just bandaging ourselves together to get through the next day, And I just thought, wouldn't it be great to sort of share a story about a woman that a lot of people on the street would admire just by her style, her presence, you know, this idea of having it together. A lot of us really are just sort of like barely there.
2: Hmm. Could you give the broad outlines of the plot?
3: This is Dion Daphne, and it's early 90s in New York, and she's fly. She's got it going on. She's got money in her pocket.
2: Got a great job at Essence in its heyday, working in the sort of the style and fashion space, and Essence magazine being maybe a little different today. I mean, people might know it more for Essence Fest today, but just in its heyday was kind of the destination for Black women wanting to know what's going on in the world and in style and in fashion and really everything.
3: And our politics and what we're going on, our own, really seeing us. And so she's a part of that ecosystem. And here she had a really great guy and thought he was going to get married. And he knocks on the door one night and he's not there to propose. He's actually there to give her life-changing news. And the book then takes place with her having to look back at the storms that she's been trying to outrun. And it's time she has to face them. She has no choice but to face them with this news.
2: In a way, it's almost like she's living two lives. She's living her interior life with all the trauma. And then there's the exterior life. So why the 1990s?
3: But at the time, too, the interior life, you can put it on hold. People can compartmentalize. But I think a lot of us do that. We're riding two bicycles all the time, the exterior and the interior versions of our lives. And the 90s, it was just a really wonderful time. I think that group of early career women in the 90s were really the first generation of acting out the dreams of their mothers and their grandmothers, and that we were actually able to take up territory in a lot of career spaces that were forbidden for them. And then how much we really needed each other, because technology did not permeate our lives the way it does today.
2: Well, it's interesting because the HIV epidemic is also a storyline in the book. It was a time when a lot of people were kind of exploring their identity and their desires, mm-hmm. but then there was this shadow that then started to loom over it, right?
3: Absolutely. You know, a lot of older generations like to talk about the younger generations and what they're not doing. But let me tell you what they are doing. Mm-hmm. They have been naming things to try to understand things. They're ready to have a deeper conversation the naming of things allows us to kind of look deeper. And so the book allows me to join a conversation in a way that allows us to explore it in many different ways through many different characters about how a character can be knocked off their feet and get back up better than where we met her.
2: This book read in a way to me as an invitation to talk about difficult things with people you love.
3: Yes. Thank you.
2: And I wondered whether in part your goal with this was to say this is something that you could offer to people to help them open the door to a conversation that they may not have been able to have.
3: Absolutely. That's what a lot of my work has been about. Hey, let's talk about it to the place of step one might just be to talk about it. And then I think we can go all the way to what are the solutions we could do to stop this kind of behavior? If we understand what's happening, how do we stop some of these things or how to repair these things? But it is an invitation to talk.
2: To that end, though, I did find myself wondering, you give some hints in the book that you are yourself a survivor.
3: Mm-hmm.
2: And also in subsequent interviews, you've been more clear yes. about the fact that you are a survivor yourself.
3: Yes.
2: But it did make me wonder, having read that, how you were able to get through the writing of some of those sequences where you describe exactly what happened to you. And I found myself worrying about you.
3: Oh, thank
2: you. Are you okay?
3: Oh, I'm amazing. I really am okay. I'm not going to act like it was easy. It wasn't. But it was cathartic. Mm-hmm. It was cathartic to sit in the room because I'm here. I am here to look at it and say, you didn't take me down. I'm here. And I'm really proud to put the pain on the page in a way that people can't just skip over the words sexually abused or abused. That's on the page to understand what it is like for a young girl who later moves past it as a young woman and how it still shows up in her life. And how does trauma follow you in a way that you think you're over it, that the monster isn't there anymore, but it's still there in our behavior.
2: Well, how do you feel now that you've told this story?
3: I feel, you know, it's funny. I'm a veteran in my career in television and film, and I'm a debut novelist now, and I really feel like I have a lot of energy back. I have so many more stories in me. I feel like Hamilton, I feel like I'm running out of time. I got so many stories to write and I'm excited about it.
2: Mara Brockekiel is the author of the new novel, The Revelation of Dion Daphne. Mara Brockekiel, thank you so much for talking with us.
3: Thank you so much for having me. I really appreciate this.
2: This is NPR News.
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6: Live from NPR News in Washington, I'm Windsor Johnston. The Supreme Court decision on birthright citizenship was a blow to the Trump administration, but immigrant rights groups are celebrating with caution. NPR's Emily Kwong reports from a rally outside of the courthouse yesterday.
7: California Democratic Senator Alex Padilla called the ruling a moment to reflect on what it means to be an American.
8: The Supreme Court of the United States said, "No, Donald Trump, you do not get to decide who gets to be an American. The Constitution decides."
7: In the hours since, some Senate Republicans have urged Congress to pass legislation or a constitutional amendment to end the guarantee of birthright citizenship. All of it signals to organizer Lydia Walther Rodriguez that the fight is far from over.
9: It's a fight that we should never had to have had. Our community is exhausted, but we'll never surrender.
7: And as of today, Trump's executive order has been struck down. Emily Kwong, NPR News.
6: Disability rights advocates are warning that longstanding protections may weaken. The Education Department is planning to shift special education oversight to the Department of Health and Human Services. At the same time, new Justice Department guidance could make it easier to institutionalize people with disabilities. Advocates say the moves risk pushing disabled Americans back to the margins. 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From Washington.
5: Good morning from Prairie Public. I'm Dave Thompson. With all the commotion and excitement coming with the 4th of July holiday, the North Dakota Highway Patrol is out with two words of safety advice, and they are slow down.
10: We have a lot of traveling going on in North Dakota right now. You know, people that may not be familiar with the North Dakota roads, so we just want drivers to be aware to keep your speeds down and have the reaction time if, you know, someone may be driving a little slower than normal.
5: Kelly Aberly is program manager with the Highway Safety Division of the Department of Transportation. She says the start of July also marks the start of a month-long campaign called Speeding Slows You Down. The effort combines an increased presence of law enforcement through the month to help keep speeds and reckless driving in check. Aberly says North Dakota is one of a handful of states that offer an 80-mile-per-hour speed limit on some highways. The combination of higher speeds and unfamiliar roads can lead to problems.
10: With only eight states having that higher speed limit, there might be travelers from out of state who aren't comfortable driving that speed limit. We don't want drivers to be aggressive because someone may be going a little slower. We want them to drive at their comfort level.
5: Aberly says one area that's likely to see increased traffic is Medora. She says with the opening of the presidential library and a visit by the president, motorists can expect to see some congestion.
10: With that, it's going to have pedestrians, bicyclists, changing traffic patterns. So we want drivers in that area to be aware, you know, just watch for all of the different types of traffic congestion or pedestrians. And, you know, there's having couples closing off some of the exits for the shuttle service. So be aware of changing traffic patterns and watch out for others out there.
5: The program will run from July 1 through the 9th of August. Aberly says the state has funding to help cover some 500 hours of overtime pay for law enforcement agencies that are participating across the state of North Dakota. Partly cloudy today, slight chance of showers and thunderstorms, highs ranging from the mid-70s far northwest and north central to the upper 80s in southeastern North Dakota. And we're generally in the 60s and 50s across the state right now. Coming up next, the Supreme Court has said that states can bar trans girls and women from participating in school sports teams, but states that choose to may also allow trans athletes to participate.
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1: 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I'm Steve Inskeep.
2: And I'm Michelle Martin. Good morning. One of the Supreme Court's final decisions of the year ruled against a pair of transgender student athletes. In a 6-3 ruling, the court said states can ban transgender women and girls from sports teams at schools that receive public funding, which nearly all schools do. NPR's Selena Simmons-Duffin spoke to one family trying to figure out what the ruling means for them.
11: I caught Abbott, who's 13, and his mom, Emily, on the way out the door to baseball travel team tryouts.
12: You not only do baseball, what else?
13: I do tennis, sailing, and basketball. Yeah, and I do track and cross country.
12: Sports is what makes him happy.
11: Emily asked that NPR not use their last name because Abbott's not out as transgender to everyone in their community. The Supreme Court's ruling doesn't affect him directly. He's a transgender boy, for one, and he lives in Massachusetts, which allows him to play on boys' teams. But he can't help but think about what it would be like to live in a state with a ban.
13: If that happened to me, I'd be really, really, really depressed and not because I can't play any sports, and then I would just stay home every single day doing nothing.
11: The cases ruled on by the Supreme Court came from Idaho and West Virginia. They're among the 27 states that ban trans students in girls' sports. West Virginia Governor Patrick Morrisey shared an interview he did with Metro News on social media.
14: Now in West Virginia and across the country, we can stand for these common sense provisions that are going to allow women to safely participate in sports without worrying about biological males coming in and creating a ruckus.
11: Abbott's mom, Emily, is an athlete herself, a champion rower, and her two daughters play sports too. She's more worried about what the ruling means for her daughters than for Abbott.
15: I feel that it just is really opening the door to a lot more abuse and policing of women's bodies. So it's definitely not making women's sports safer, in my opinion.
11: She says she wasn't surprised by the ruling.
15: It could have been worse.
11: The Supreme Court ruled specifically on girls' school sports and didn't get into broader issues. It also allows supportive states to continue to include trans students in sports. For Abbott in Massachusetts, even with the support of his state, he says he still hesitates to share with some teammates that he's trans, afraid to lose a friendship.
15: They might think you're not a good player if they knew that you were trans.
13: Or like you're not a good person.
15: I'm not a good person.
11: For now, even after the Supreme Court ruling, Abbott can keep playing. And with that, they're off to baseball tryouts. Selena Simmons-Duffin, NPR News.
1: Chris Mosier has been listening with us. He was the first openly transgender man to represent the United States in international competition. He's also the founder of transathlete.com, and it's online. Welcome. Good morning.
16: Good morning, Steve.
1: What did you make of this ruling?
16: You know, it was incredibly disappointing, but not surprising. This is something that has been a hallmark of this administration and of the Republican Party for the last 5 or 6 years, really dialing in on targeting transgender people as a way to distract people from other issues going on and to garner more votes.
1: You mentioned the Republican Party. I suppose if the justices were here, they would say, listen, Republicans may have appointed some of us, but we're ruling on the law. Do you take this as a partisan ruling rather than one on the law?
16: I wouldn't say that anything coming out of this court is partisan. It seems like it is highly charged, and there's a lot of shady behind-the-scenes things going on, in my opinion. I'm advocate for SCOTUS term limits, and I think that what we are seeing right now is that people's politics are driving these decisions.
1: You've been in touch with the family of the teenage student known in the court papers as BPJ, I believe, one of the plaintiffs in this case. What did you hear back?
16: You know, when I spoke with her mom yesterday, she said that she delivered the news to Becky and that she took it understanding that this was a possibility. But what really stood out to me was how much Becky really wants to help other kids. So many trans people become accidental activists because we are fighting for our own rights. And that's my story as well. And I had hoped that the work that I had done would create a pathway where kids like Becky would never have to be in a position to advocate for themselves. But Becky has stood up and put herself in the spotlight for this cause. And because of that, kids in the states with inclusive policies are still able to play. And so, you know, she is moving now into a position of advocacy, understanding that there's really a need for this sort of visibility and people who can speak on behalf of our community.
1: Interesting point you make there. This is state by state. The court ruling says states may ban transgender athletes, not that they must. And so it's state by state. But let me ask about the politics since you brought it up. Your position on this issue, as I'm sure you're well aware, has lost a good part of the public on this. They argue over this very specific issue and specifically of transgender girls in girls' sports. And we heard people in Selena's story discuss safety issues, but there are also parents who will argue competitive fairness rules, claiming that transgender girls get a competitive advantage. How do you answer somebody who may be listening to us now who feels that way?
16: Yeah, absolutely. We wrote a whole book about it. I worked with two incredible authors, Ellie Rocher and Dr. Anna Baith, to write a book called Fair Game, Trans Athletes and the Future of Sports. And in that, we actually spoke with 20 transgender athletes. In the past 6 years, Steve, so many people have been talking about trans athletes, but not actually talking to us. And so we really wanted to use our platforms to uplift the voices of the trans community, to share their stories from their own words. And through that, we bust four major myths about transgender athletes. The reason those myths are so pervasive is that there's been a coordinated effort to really control the public narrative through media and social media, which happens so quickly. And it has been incredibly effective to change the way that people think about, talk about, and treat the trans community. And sports has been the driver of that.
1: Well, let me just, to get to maybe one of those, I mean, there are parents who will say, well, this transgender girl has an advantage in body mass or physical strength or lung capacity. How do you answer the concern of that parent?
16: Every single person is different, and all bodies are different in different sports. And so, you know, it's difficult to give you a quick soundbite on this. And that's why this is so hard for us on the side of inclusion, is that it's very easy to say, well, that's unfair. No, you shouldn't be able to play. But to actually talk about the science, to have a nuanced conversation about what trans inclusion can and should look like, is incredibly difficult in a 30-second piece.
1: But you're arguing that it can be fair, that it should be fair, that it is fair?
16: Sports can and should have policies, and they have for decades. There have been policies that have allowed transgender athletes to participate with their peers without issues on the books long before 2020 and the first anti-trans sports laws came into play. And I really believe that there is a possibility and a future for sports if we think more creatively about how these policies are being applied and make sure that they're specific to the level of play and the ages of the participants as well.
1: Ah, that's a factor as well. Chris Mosier, thanks so much. Really appreciate it.
16: Thank you.
1: He's co-author of Fair Game, Trans Athletes and the Future of Sports. This is NPR News.
17: This is Dakota Datebook for July 1st. James Smithson was an Englishman who never set foot in the United States. He bequeathed his estate to a nephew on one condition. If the nephew died without an heir, the money would go to the United States to found the Smithsonian Institution, an establishment for the increase and diffusion of knowledge. Henry James Hungerford died childless in 1835, and Smithson's wishes were fulfilled. On this date in 1836, President Andrew Jackson announced to Congress Smithson's bequest of 100,000 gold sovereigns. The Smithsonian Institution was later established by legislation. Today, nearly 190 years after its founding, visitors can view many remarkable artifacts housed in the Smithsonian. Some embody American history. The institution houses the Star-Spangled Banner that flew over Fort McHenry during the War of 1812. Visitors can see the desk used by Thomas Jefferson when he wrote the Declaration of Independence. Other artifacts, such as the ruby slippers from The Wizard of Oz and the Hope Diamond, reflect American culture. There are also exhibits devoted to science, technology, and the natural world. North Dakota is well represented. When Meriwether Lewis purchased scientific instruments for his upcoming expedition, he bought three pocket compasses for $2.50 each and a silver-plated compass for $5. He kept one compass as a memento and later gave it to his friend, Captain Robert McCabe. McCabe's heirs donated it to the Smithsonian in 1933. A headdress purchased from the Hunkpapa Chief Rain in the Face is housed in the Museum of the American Indian. The Smithsonian also has an extensive collection of Roger Maris memorabilia, and his portrait is included in the National Portrait Gallery collection. Not everything associated with North Dakota is in Washington, D.C. The Biedersfeld site near Lisbon is an archaeological site managed by the Smithsonian. It is the only documented village of earth lodges in the Red River watershed. The site was listed on the National Register of Historic Places in 1980 because of its archaeological significance. A visit to any of the Smithsonian's museums rewards visitors with a look at remarkable artifacts. And North Dakotans can take pride in knowing that their state is represented in many of its exhibits. Today's Dakota Datebook was written by Dr. Carol Butcher. I'm Errol Pepcorn.
18: Dakota Datebook is produced in cooperation with the State Historical Society of North Dakota, with funding by the Study ND, North Dakota's largest lifelong learning community.
2: This is Morning Edition from NPR News. I'm Michelle Martin.
1: And I'm Steve Inskeep. The pressure is on for the U.S. men's soccer team. They're in the knockout round in the World Cup playing Bosnia-Herzegovina tonight. And if they lose, they go home. NPR sports correspondent Becky Sullivan will be around regardless. Hi there, Becky.
19: Good morning, Steve.
1: You're in the San Francisco Bay Area. The game will be played there today. What is different about the knockout round from some of the earlier games?
19: I think this might sound obvious, but the mindset really is different when you have to win the game. You know, in the group stage, you don't have to win. You can draw, you can even lose, and still your World Cup dreams are alive. That's not true anymore. There's also just some new wrinkles that teams have to think about. You know, if it's tied after 90 minutes, there's an additional 30 minutes of extra time. Could be penalty kicks if it's still tied. Both of those things bring new strategic challenges for teams to deal with. And the intensity is just way higher whistle to whistle. So, you know, we've already seen one huge upset, even though this knockout round just started. Paraguay beat Germany the other day. All the American players yesterday talking to reporters said they had taken note of that. They're not taking anything for granted. And in fact, here's how U.S. coach Mauricio Pochettino put it about their mindset.
20: For us, is the final of the World Cup tomorrow. And if we don't think in this way, I think we are going to struggle.
1: Okay, so the message is if Paraguay can win, Bosnia could win. So what is this Bosnian team like?
19: Yeah, you know, this was one of the last teams to qualify for the World Cup, actually, and they did so with style when they stunned Italy in this big upset this past spring. On paper, the Americans are more talented, that's for sure. But I think what's likely, Steve, is that we'll see a game where Bosnia is focusing on defense. They'll let the U.S. have the ball. They'll let the U.S. have possession, but they'll play this very dense, compact defense that makes it hard to score on them. Pochettino called them a competitive and physical team yesterday. I think we'll see that on the field. The U.S. last played Bosnia in 2021. They are totally different teams now, both of these teams. But the U.S. won that game 1-0, so that tells you how tough it is. And the U.S. actually haven't beaten a single European team since then. They are on a 13-game winless streak now. So this is definitely a hill that the Americans

0: And his parents are born in Bosnia, and they actually escaped to Switzerland during the Bosnian War in the 1990s. And in fact, his family comes from this part of Bosnia called Srebrenica that was the site of this genocidal massacre. Some 8,000 Bosnian Muslim men and boys in 1995, in which some of his male extended family members were victims. And so his parents escaped that. They moved to Wisconsin in 2001. And Esmir was born here in the States a few years later. And actually, he came up through American soccer, through MLS academies, through U.S. soccer youth national teams. He even played a game for the senior U.S. men's national team, but he grew up speaking Bosnian at home. He feels culturally Bosnian. He has said that he always intended to answer the call if Bosnia came asking, which they did in 2024. And in fact, you know, this game that we were talking about, this crucial World Cup qualifier against Italy, he is the one who hit that decisive penalty kick that sent them to the World Cup. So they are definitely happy to have him.
1: Amazing story. Let me ask about the U.S. team. The U.S. star Christian Pulisic has not played a full game yet in this World Cup. How's he doing?
0: Yeah, that's right. He had an injury earlier in this World Cup, caused him to miss half of that first game, all of the second. He came on as a sub in the third game versus Turkey, but he says he's fully healthy now. It's coming just at the right time, obviously. He says he feels good, could play 90 minutes, could even play 120 minutes if it's needed with extra time in these knockout games, though obviously the team is going to be hoping to get it done in regulation.
1: That's the way I think about your reporting, Becky. You seem ready for 90 minutes, 120 minutes, whatever we got to do. I really appreciate that.
0: You are so welcome.
1: NPR's Becky Sullivan in San Jose. 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
11: Comes your way at 4 Central, 3 Mountain Time this afternoon here on Prairie Public. Coming up next on Morning Edition, a man was tracked down by DHS agents hundreds of miles away from his home after he sent a harsh email to ICE. 6:51 Central, 5:51 Mountain, it's Morning Edition on Prairie Public.
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12: And I'm Michelle Martin. A man in Rochester, New York, sent a critical email to the head of ICE in January. Homeland Security agents went to his home last week with a warning that the letter may have been an illegal threat. As NPR's Jude Jaffe Block reports, the man wasn't home, but his wife was.
13: The Reverend Hillary Strever was wearing her clergy collar as she drove home with her 2-year-old in the back seat when she noticed two law enforcement officers stepping off her front porch.
14: So I just slowed the car down and, you know, I saw badges and I just didn't know what could be going on.
13: They were special agents with Homeland Security Investigations and told her they were looking for her husband, David Strever. She explained he was out of the country and would be back in a few days. They
14: said that they'd wanted to contact him about an email he may or may not have sent threatening Todd Lyons.
13: Todd Lyons was the acting director of ICE up until the end of May.
14: I was just like, he wouldn't have sent that. And I just kind of shook my head. I was just like, no, he wouldn't have done that.
13: They gave her a form for him to sign that warned he may have violated the law. David Strever was in Finland taking his 7-year-old daughter to a theme park when he saw his wife's texts about the encounter.

0: it sounded just absurd, you know, and I thought, I've never made a threat against anyone. I'm not a violent person.
1: He did remember writing to Todd Lyons' government email in late January after federal agents shot and killed two U.S. citizens in Minneapolis. Strever said he was outraged about how Trump administration officials responded to those cases, and he worried the country was slipping into fascism.
0: And I kind of thought, like, I want to be on the record. I don't think I've done enough. I need to do something. I need to say something.
1: Strever's short note compared Lyons to a Nazi and warned him his own conscience would torment him.
0: One powerless citizen yelled into the void with a stern email to the former director of this agency 6 months ago. And now there's agents at his door.
1: He and his daughter landed at JFK Airport last Thursday evening and went to an airport hotel to sleep. But a little after nine, Strever was woken up by the hotel phone ringing.
0: It was the staff from the front desk, and they told me that an investigator with Homeland Security had been there.
1: The voice on the other end sounded worried and said the investigator had left him a business card.
0: I tried to go back to bed, but of course I was really freaked out at this point.
1: It's a mystery how the agent tracked him to the hotel. Strever looked at his cell phone and realized there were two voicemails from a few minutes earlier.
2: Hi, this is Homeland Security Investigations looking for David Strever.
1: Strever then reread an article that he'd seen earlier in the day about a Syracuse poll worker who'd been visited by two agents about an Instagram post. He messaged her and they realized they had both been contacted by the same agents on the same day who were giving out the same form. In the morning, David knew he needed to warn his daughter.
0: I wanted to give her a heads up. I can't imagine there is an age-appropriate, a non-scary, a non-terrifying way to tell a seven-year-old that these people might be looking for their dad and might interrupt our journey back home. She cried. She said she didn't want them to kill me.
1: Nothing unusual happened for the rest of their trip. On the train, Strever reached out to civil liberties advocates, including Adam Steinbaugh at the free speech group Foundation for Individual Rights and Expression. Steinbaugh says Strever's email was not a threat and is protected by the First Amendment, including its petition clause.
3: Which is a right to go to the government and say, hey, these are my thoughts, these are my concerns. The government doesn't have to listen to those, but it doesn't get to dispatch federal agents to your door and stalk you across the state of New York.
1: DHS gave a statement that says ICE investigates all credible threats towards its employees and officers and says it does not comment on ongoing investigations. Strever has not called the agents back, but the episode has actually made him feel less powerless.
0: If they hadn't come after me, I would have just been a guy whose sole act of defiance was writing a stern email to a faceless bureaucrat who was never going to read it.
1: But he says now that the government is coming after him months later,
0: it makes me feel like we do have a lot of power. It makes me feel like they do care that we're speaking up.
1: And he plans to continue doing that. Jude Jaffe Block, NPR News.
4: Our next story takes us to Germany, where authorities have closed parks and playgrounds, not because of extreme heat, but because of poisonous caterpillars. Didn't see that coming. Esme Nicholson reports.
5: Some kids' playgrounds in Berlin look more like crime scenes these days. Swings, slides, and roundabouts are cordoned off with red and white tape warning parents do not cross. The culprit is a tiny but toxic caterpillar whose 600,000 hairs can cause hives, rashes, respiratory problems, and even anaphylactic shock. Known as the oak processionary caterpillar, they nest in oak trees, which in Berlin typically offer shade, but is now considered dangerous. The much-needed shade at this playground is provided by linden trees, a source of relief for 38-year-old Susanne Redlin, who is here with her two young kids and has been worried more about heat stroke than caterpillars.
6: Ich muss auch zugeben, dass wir auch mal auf dem Spielplatz waren, wo die abgesperrt waren.
7: I have to admit that we were recently at a playground where the climbing frames were roped off, but we climbed on them anyway and took the risk.
5: Gaidlin says that record temperatures of 107 degrees over the weekend drove her and other parents like them out of their apartments, which, like most here, have no air conditioning.
8: Wir mussten auch tagsüber fliehen und nachts konnten wir halt nicht fliehen.
7: We fled the city during the day, but at night we had no choice other than to endure the heat. It was hard and we ended up sleeping under wet towels instead of blankets.
5: The caterpillars have been around for years, but authorities are seeing more of them as temperatures rise and they are spreading faster than they can be counted. Berlin city authorities are at odds over who is responsible for removing the nests, a costly process involving hazmat-suited teams wielding vacuums. Dirk Ehlert from Berlin's Urban Development Office told public broadcaster RBB that it's the job of the city's districts, not City Hall.
9: It's not necessary to take action against a caterpillar everywhere, only near daycare centers, and where people are at risk or are particularly sensitive, or where there are hospitals.
5: As record temperatures finally start to drop, Berliners can reopen their windows to let out the oppressive heat that has built up inside stuffy apartments over the past week. But authorities now warn that the caterpillar's toxic hairs spread easily in the breeze and advise against opening any windows. For NPR News, I'm Esme Nicholson in Berlin.
4: I'm waiting for the horror film about caterpillars. It's Morning Edition from NPR News, which covers everything. I'm Steve Inskeep.
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12: Partly cloudy today, slight chance of showers and thunderstorms, highs ranging from the mid-70s far northwest and north central to the upper 80s in southeastern North Dakota. Williston 56, Minot 58, Minot Air Force Base 58, Bismarck Mandan 57, Dickinson 52, Hettinger 58, Grand Forks 60, Grand Forks Air Force Base 60, Devil's Lake 62, Fargo-Moorhead 64, and Jamestown is 63 degrees. Welcome to July, July 1st, 7 o'clock Central, 6 o'clock Mountain. It's Morning Edition on Prairie Public, and this hour's news starts right now.
10: Good morning. The Supreme Court says political parties may spend all they want in coordination with candidates. How does that magnify the power of money in politics? We ask a former federal elections official on Morning Edition from NPR News. Democratic Socialists had another big win, this time in Colorado. I'm Michelle Martin.
4: And I'm Steve Inskeep. A lawmaker who's been in office almost 30 years lost to a challenger who's only been alive for 29. Also, World Cup teams try to endure the knockout bracket while also trying not to be knocked out by the heat. The heat wave is dangerous for fans, too. Could FIFA have done more to prepare? It's Wednesday, July 1st. This day in 2018, LeBron James said he was leaving Cleveland to sign with the Lakers. Yesterday, he left the Lakers. The news is next.
13: Live from NPR News in Washington, I'm Corva Coleman. Today marks a week since two major earthquakes struck Venezuela. NPR's Ada Peralta reports last night the streets of one of the most hard-hit areas were lined with bodies.
14: Ivanosia Ortega was looking for her best friend in front of their collapsed building. She had received a phone call 2 days ago, but all she heard was static. She still had hope that her friend, his wife, and their little girl would be found alive. But the rescuers emerge with a video of two corpses.
15: La niña pequeña la tienen abrazada.
14: The adult is hugging the little girl. These were praying people, she cried. They prayed at dinner. They prayed when they left home. Another woman comforts her. They are with Christ now, she says. Ada Peralta, NPR News, La Guaira, Venezuela.
13: The U.S. has sent representatives to Qatar for meetings, so has Iran, but the officials from both nations will not hold direct talks. Qatar says its prime minister has discussed an interim peace deal with U.S. envoys. Iran says its representatives are telling Qatar Israel must fully withdraw from Lebanon. President Trump says this September, Republicans will hold a first-ever party convention during a midterm election year. NPR's Elena Moore reports Trump says the gathering will be in Dallas.
16: Trump says the convention will be an opportunity to, quote, celebrate our nation, our achievements, and our bright future. Party conventions usually happen during presidential election years, not during the midterms. But stakes are high for Republicans on Capitol Hill. They currently control both the House and the Senate by slim margins. And as many Americans report struggling with high prices, Democrats hope to flip some key seats. So even though Trump isn't on the ballot this fall, a party convention may be an opportunity for the leader of the GOP to rally his base before they head to the polls. Elena Moore, NPR News.
13: There's a new poll out from NPR, PBS News, Marist. It asked Americans about their views on the country as America approaches its 250th anniversary. NPR's Sage Miller says there are some concerns.
17: 82% of Americans believe that a serious threat to democracy exists. That's a 4-point jump from when this question was asked in February. Because of the direction America is headed, more than 1 in 10 Americans think violence is the answer to get the nation back on track. Still, the number of Americans looking to violence has actually decreased from when NPR asked this question in October.
13: NPR's Sage Miller reporting. President Trump earned more than $1 billion from his businesses, including those involved with cryptocurrencies. That's according to documents filed with the Federal Office of Government Ethics. Properties branded with his name, such as watches, brought in more than $4 million. This is NPR.
18: 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Other contributors include the estate of Joan B. Kroc, whose bequest serves as an enduring investment in the future of public radio and seeks to help NPR be the model for high-quality journalism in the 21st century. This is NPR.
12: And good morning. You're listening to Prairie Public. I'm Dave Thompson. The Trump administration is lowering tariffs on farm equipment through the end of next year. As Harvest Public Media's Emma George Griffin reports, the move comes at a time when many farmers are struggling.
19: Tariffs on select items made from steel, copper, and aluminum were lowered from 25 to 15% in June. Bob Thompson grows row crops in Michigan. He's also the president of the state's farmers union. Thompson says any cost cut is welcome, but in a tough farm economy, most producers are buying used machinery.
20: It doesn't bring much relief from the standpoint that many of us are not buying new equipment. We are typically running secondhand equipment, if you will.
19: Thompson says farmers need more stability and government policy that protects them from rising input costs. I'm Emma George Griffin, Harvest Public Media.
12: Visitors to the Red River Valley Fair this year will have an option to receive a discount on a safe ride home via the Lyft app. ND Sober Ride is offering $10 off discount codes to fairgoers for one ride. Kelly Aberly is the Impaired Driving Program Manager with the North Dakota Department of Transportation Safety Division. She said this is the fifth year that ND Sober Ride has been offered at that fair.
21: Since we took the launch in 2021, it has provided over 4,500 sober rides statewide. So the popularity is gaining a lot of, you know, popularity and visibility. In 2025, for the Red River Valley Fair, we had 119 fairgoers use the ND Sober Ride code.
12: Driving under the influence of alcohol or other drugs remains one of the leading contributors to serious injury and fatal crashes in North Dakota. Aberly says the discounted rides are sponsored by AAA. Riders can enter the code VZRRVF26, that's VZRRVF26, in the Lyft apps. The code is available through July 12th or when supplies last. Aberly says there's a designated pickup and drop-off area for ND Sober Ride and other ride-share and taxi services. It's on the north side of the fairgrounds at Gate 3 in the North Gate lot of the Red River Valley Fair. Partly cloudy today, slight chance of showers and thunderstorms, highs ranging from the mid-70s far northwest and north-central to upper 80s southeastern North Dakota. This hour, Williston 56, Minot 59, Minot Air Force Base 59, Bismarck Mandan 59, Dickinson 55, Hettinger 58, Grand Forks 63, Grand Forks Air Force Base 66, Devil's Lake 62, Fargo-Moorhead is 66 degrees, and Jamestown is 62 degrees. Coming up next, On its final day of the term, the Supreme Court rejected President Trump's executive order to limit birthright citizenship, but sided with the White House in many other disputes. It's 7:07 Central, 6:07 Mountain from Prairie Public.
2: It's Morning Edition from NPR News. I'm Michelle Martin.
4: And I'm Steve Inskeep. Good morning. The Supreme Court's term is over, and its final ruling was a loss for President Trump.
2: The ruling says almost all children born in the U.S. are citizens, according to the 14th Amendment to the Constitution. The majority of justices rejected Trump's executive order seeking to change that.
4: NPR's Carrie Johnson covers the Supreme Court and is on the line. Carrie, good morning.
3: Good morning, Steve.
4: What was the justice's reason to block the president?
3: Chief Justice John Roberts wrote the majority ruling here. He said it was not a close call. He talked about birthright citizenship being part of American law for generations. Roberts said the framers who drafted the 14th Amendment extended a promise of citizenship to every free person in this land. And Roberts wrote, we keep that promise today. The chief was joined by the court's three liberals and Justice Amy Coney Barrett. Brett Kavanaugh wrote separately to say he would have struck down the president's executive order based on a federal law. Kavanaugh left open the possibility Congress could change it to put limits on babies born to people here illegally or on temporary visas. And if there was a surprise, it was that we had so many dissents on this birthright issue, which has been well understood for more than 150 years.
4: Yeah, much closer case than people anticipated. What did the dissenters say?
3: Justice Clarence Thomas filed a dissent of 91 pages, what experts tell me is one of his longest dissents.
4: Wow.
3: He says the court majority misunderstood the 14th Amendment. He wanted to add a new requirement that parents be domiciled in the U.S. And Justice Sam Alito wrote to say he worries about birth tourism, the idea that wealthy people from overseas will come to have children here on American soil. President Trump echoed that view in a post on social media. He actually congratulated China and its leader for what he called a massive birthright win. Remember, Trump took the rare step of going to the Supreme Court to hear arguments in this case, a sign of how important it was to him. But the justices never acknowledged his presence, and it may have backfired.
4: And again, a majority of the justices went with what would seem to be the literal meaning of the words of the 14th Amendment. What are some of the other cases we learned about yesterday?
3: The court says states can ban transgender girls and women from high school and college sports programs. They said those bans in about half the states do not violate the Constitution or a federal law that bars discrimination by schools that get federal funding. And for campaign finance, the court overturned a post-Watergate law that tried to limit coordination between political parties and candidates. This case emerged during the Senate run of J.D. Vance, who's now the vice president. The Supreme Court says this is a free speech issue, that money is speech.
4: Okay, so we've gotten to the end of the term. What does all this leave you thinking as someone who covers the court?
3: Well, the Supreme Court has handed President Trump and future presidents a lot of power to fire people in the federal government and reshape agencies we thought were independent. But Trump lost big in a few of the cases that mattered most to him, in the birthright case and with his tariffs. Longtime appellate lawyer Canon Shanmugam put it this way in a talk sponsored by the Conservative Federalist Society yesterday.
22: One emerging theme in some of these cases is that on issues of sort of broader significance, the quote-unquote conservative side is typically winning. On issues that are more specific to this administration, the outcomes are sometimes different.
3: And we're going to find out whether that pattern holds when the court returns for a new term in October.
4: NPR's Carrie Johnson will be there covering the court when they return. Carrie, thanks for your reporting. Really appreciate it.
3: Thank you.
2: We're going to dig deeper into one of those final Supreme Court decisions, the one striking down limits on what political parties can spend in coordination with their candidates. Trevor Potter is a former chairman of the Federal Election Commission and the founder of the Nonpartisan Campaign Legal Center, which advocates for campaign finance reform. Good morning, Mr. Potter. Thanks for joining us.
23: Good morning, Michelle. Good to be with you.
2: So in the majority opinion, Justice Brett Kavanaugh wrote that it is, quote, natural for a party and its candidate to work together. That's something that I think, you know, people would remember from their middle school social studies class. So why would that coordination be called into question in the first place?
23: The word coordination is really the confusing one here, because what we're talking about is paying candidates' bills, using the money given to national party committees to pay directly bills for campaigns. That was limited in the Watergate reforms. to prevent corruption. The idea was people would give large sums to the party committees and they would route them through to their favorite candidate of the donor. And so the amount that the parties can spend, quote, in coordination, meaning directly paying campaign bills of their candidates, is limited. That's all that's limited. They can talk to the candidate. They can discuss strategy, all of those things. They have until now been able to make create a separate entity to make independent expenditures. But the directly paying the bills, which is what will now happen without limit, is what the law banned, and it's a ban the Supreme Court itself upheld only about 20 years ago in the case with essentially the same facts.
2: So, yeah, tell me about that. The court upheld these limits, as you just said, in a 2001 case. As briefly as you can, what was the court's reasoning back then?
23: Court's reasoning was Congress is the entity that regulates money in politics as long as it's constitutional. The court has long said that preventing corruption and the appearance of corruption is a constitutional reason to regulate money. And here, in the case 20 years ago, the court said this is an anti-circumvention measure, meaning if you're prohibiting corruption by limiting how much you can give directly to a candidate, it's appropriate to prevent an obvious way around that limit, which would be giving large sums to the party committees that then route them back to your favorite candidate. So the court said anti-circumvention is a real issue, and it's an appropriate way to deal with it.
2: Another part of the ruling says political parties no longer have the same political power as outside groups. What do you make of that?
23: Well, as Justice Kagan in her dissent said, that's pretty rich, her term, because it's the Supreme Court in Citizens United that created the situation we have today of huge super PACs and other outside groups and billionaires being able to spend unlimited sums in elections. And so now to turn around and say, you know, effectively, woe is me, I'm an orphan, I've killed my parents, is a real problem. The court created this situation by allowing those unlimited expenditures and suggesting they wouldn't be seen as corrupting. And now it's saying, well, the party committees are getting left behind because they have limits and these other groups that our decision allowed don't have limits. So there's that issue. There's also the reality that here the candidate can now be directly involved in raising these large sums for political parties, which can be spent on behalf of the candidate. That is not true if it is an independent expenditure by these outside groups. In most cases, they are not allowed to be involved in that fundraising process under the law. But for party committees, they can be.
2: Before we let you go, we only have about 45 seconds here, so not enough time really to dig into this. But would disclosure be a fix here? If people were actually transparent about who was giving the money and where it was going, would that be a fix?
23: Well, it wouldn't solve the immediate problem that this case creates, because we will already know who gives to the party committees. What we won't know is the backroom deal, who solicited the money, the candidate saying, please give $100,000 to the NRSC because they'll support my election. We're never going to see that. And I don't think there's a way to, practically speaking, disclose those backroom deals.
2: That's Trevor Potter, former Federal Elections Commission chair and president of the Campaign Legal Center. Mr. Potter, thanks so much for sharing these insights with us.
23: Thanks so much.
4: Some other news now. We now know that a New Jersey Republican says depression is why he was absent from Congress and public view for months. In remarks on the House floor, Representative Tom Keene says he underestimated his illness. Here's NPR congressional correspondent Claudia Grisales.
0: Keene said he was diagnosed with depression after checking into the hospital for health concerns. He said he originally thought he would only be away for weeks.
1: It is physical. It is emotional. And until you experience it yourself, it is difficult to fully understand how powerful this illness can be.
0: Keene's absence provided a new struggle for House Republicans who have come to contend with a razor-thin majority to advance their agenda. For weeks, speculation swirled around the Capitol about why he was missing. In April, House Speaker Mike Johnson told reporters Kane was dealing with an undisclosed medical issue. Here's Kane again yesterday.
1: I was still trying to understand what was happening myself.
0: The second-term lawmaker said he learned what roughly 48 million Americans who have battled the illness know.
1: There is no timeline for recovery, only the work of getting better one day at a time.
0: Despite his absence, Kane won his GOP primary earlier this month unopposed. He'll face Rebecca Bennett this fall in a race that Democrats see as key to their hopes to win back the majority. Bennett, a former U.S. Navy helicopter pilot, said Tuesday she was relieved to hear Kane was doing well. But she also said Kane was, quote, failing our community long before this absence, end quote. Kane is part of a New Jersey political dynasty. Come November, voters will decide where that political legacy goes next. Claudia Grisales, NPR News.
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4: Coming up in a few minutes, nearly a third of Americans say they're worried about the direction the U.S. is headed. That's according to a new NPR PBS News Marist poll. We're looking for highs today around North Dakota, 75 far northwest and north central to 88 in southeastern North Dakota. Temperatures generally in the 50s and 60s across North Dakota right now. Our time now, 7:21 central, 6:21 mountain. It's morning edition on Prairie Public.

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1: It's Morning Edition from NPR News. I'm Michelle Martin.
2: And I'm Steve Inskeep. Good morning. The World Cup has entered the knockout bracket.
1: Yeah, that means one loss and you're out. The U.S. team faces off against Bosnia-Herzegovina tonight outside San Francisco. Other games are in the East in cities that face extreme heat warnings. And NPR analysis finds that this issue was predictable.
2: NPR's Rebecca Hersher has this hot story. Rebecca, good morning.
3: Good morning.
2: I hope you're staying cool wherever you are. How many games will be affected by the heat wave?
3: A lot. There are about a half dozen games between today and Sunday that are in places that will be extremely hot. Think weather that feels like it's over 100 degrees. Those games are in New Jersey, Atlanta, Kansas City, Miami, and Philadelphia.
2: Mm-hmm.
3: Now, the stadium in Atlanta has a roof, so that helps protect people. But the others do not. And the game in Philadelphia on July 4th is really shaping up to be the highest risk one. Paraguay is playing France. The Weather Service has already issued an extreme heat warning. Forecast is calling for high temperatures around 100 degrees that day, and humidity will make it feel even hotter. The humidity is also going to keep the temperature high even as the sun goes down. So that warning actually runs all the way until 8 p.m. after the game is over. Mm. And it's not just the match itself. It's the side events, which also happen outside. So there's this giant outdoor watch party in Philadelphia. The organizers have shortened the hours for that because of the heat.
2: Okay, sounds sensible. What else are people doing to keep safe?
3: Well, I actually asked FIFA about that. They're the organizing body for international soccer. And they said they did their best to schedule matches in the evening. Many of the venues in the southern U.S. do have roofs. And they're giving two extra water breaks per match to help players and officials stay hydrated.
2: Yeah, I've seen that.
3: But NPR found that those measures don't alleviate the risk from heat. So we analyzed past weather conditions in World Cup host cities and found that more than a third of the tournament's matches are at high risk for dangerous heat and humidity. And that analysis identified Philadelphia as one of the highest risk host cities and specifically noted the July 4th match in Philly was likely to take place in dangerous conditions. So this was foreseeable. And FIFA didn't respond to questions from NPR about individual match scheduling decisions or about whether matches this week will have extra protections, things like cooling buses and misters and free cold water for attendees.
2: Okay, so we don't know if they're going to take those extra steps. What can individuals take on their own?
3: So drinking a lot of water is a really good first step. Don't drink too much alcohol. I talked to Daniel Vasilio about this. He's an expert on extreme heat and the human body at the University of Nebraska at Omaha.
4: If you are outside tailgating all day, alcohol consumption can dehydrate you. You're putting in a liquid, but you're not getting the actual effects of that liquid.
3: He also recommends staying in the shade as much as possible, wearing loose clothing that covers your skin, protects it from the sun. And for folks who are older or who have heart disease, he says think twice about attending the highest risk matches. Older people overheat more easily, and heart conditions put you at extra risk. So that group should really be extra careful.
2: I personally like that counterintuitive sounding advice. Long sleeves, I mean, that's really helpful. That simple step. Rebecca, thanks so much.
3: Thanks.
2: That's NPR's Rebecca Hersher.
1: As the U.S. approaches its 250th anniversary, Americans are reflecting on the state of the nation in the latest NPR PBS Marist poll. Most people told us they are proud to be American, but many had deep concerns about the country's direction and future. NPR politics reporter Sage Miller is here to break it down for us. Good morning, Sage.
5: Good morning.
1: So most people who responded to the poll say they are proud to be American.
5: they are proud to be an American, but the level of pride associated with being an American is largely split along partisan lines. Republicans are the most proud. NPR reached out to a handful of poll participants to learn more about their answers. Some of them had a little bit of nuance to them. Take Jason Withington, for example. He's a 42-year-old independent who has voted for Republican and Democratic presidential candidates.
6: Oh, I'm 100% proud. Like, do I agree with everything we do? Like, I don't agree with us bombing Iran and stuff like that. But, like, I love my country. I'm very proud to be an American.
5: Only 35% of Americans say they aren't proud. But even the people NPR spoke with that said they weren't feeling too proud are conflicted. That's where 60-year-old Democrat Arlene Stillwell is at.
7: I have always loved this country. I feel blessed to live here. And I'm ashamed of my government.
5: She says a lot of the disappointment she feels is around who the country elected to lead it, referring to President Donald Trump.
1: So how do Americans respond to questions about the country's direction?
5: There are some big questions about the strength of American democracy. 82% of Americans believe that a serious threat to democracy exists. That's a 4-point jump from when this question was asked in February. Because of the direction America is headed, more than 1 in 10 Americans think violence is the answer to get the nation back on track. Still, the number of Americans looking to violence has actually decreased from when NPR asked this question in October.
1: Wow, there's a lot to say about that. So hopefully we'll dig in more into that. But so let's look ahead then. Is there optimism in these answers?
5: Okay, yes, there is. The majority of Americans believe the country's best days are yet to come. And even though Stillwell, the Democrat, has her reservations at the moment, she has felt a sense of hope since America has been hosting the World Cup. And she's not even a soccer fan.
7: I've been watching these people from around the world coming to my country and being welcomed by my fellow Americans. And that gives me hope that maybe the problem is not the American people, it's who we've elected.
5: Withington, the independent, still believes in the American dream. But if future generations will be prosperous, he says certain things need to change.
6: In order for our economy to keep growing and for my kids' generation and my grandkids' generation, we got to get the debt under control or our best days will not be ahead of us.
5: Even with big concerns, the poll shows Americans have optimism about the country changing for the better.
1: Which seems very quintessentially American, right? That is NPR Politics reporter Sage Miller. Sage, thank you.
5: Thank you.

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1: Hi, I'm Dave Thompson. Can you feel it? The excitement in North Dakota is electric. As Medora readies its moment in the national spotlight with the opening of the Theodore Roosevelt Presidential Library on America's 250th birthday. And we at Prairie Public can't wait to cover this historic moment. Listen Saturday, July 4th from 11 a.m. Central, 10 a.m. Mountain to 1 p.m. Central, noon Mountain as we bring you inside the stunning library grounds for the dedication ceremony. It's North Dakota's time to shine. Experience it live on Independence Day. Central, 6:30 Mountain. 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
2: Live from NPR News in Washington, I'm Windsor Johnston. A dangerous heat wave is making its way from the Midwest to the East Coast. Forecasters say temperatures could climb into the upper 90s and lower 100s in parts of the Northeast today. Steve Kestenbaum reports from New York City.
3: With temperatures expected near or above 100 degrees over the next few days, Mayor Zoran Mamdani put the city's heat emergency plan into effect.
4: If the forecast holds, this could be the hottest 4th of July since 2010.
3: The dangerous heat comes at a busy time in New York with World Cup crowds here, dozens of tall ships parading in Sail 250 on Friday and Saturday, and the 4th of July fireworks show, which usually draws millions of people.
4: It is of immense concern, given that too often the heat is something that is underestimated.
3: The city is opening dozens of cooling centers and setting up drinking water stations. The mayor urged New Yorkers to look out for folks who seem like they're struggling in the heat. For NPR News, I'm Steve Kestenbaum in New York.
2: Republican leaders in the House have started the July 4th recess early after a group of conservatives blocked action on the annual defense bill on Tuesday. GOP leaders sent lawmakers home as hardliners demanded Senate approval of President Trump's voting legislation known as the Save America Act. Trump has refused to sign a bipartisan housing bill until Congress passes it. This is NPR.
1: Good morning for Prairie Public. I'm Dave Thompson. The Trump administration lowered tariffs on farm equipment through the end of next year. But Harvest Public Media's Emma George Griffin reports some experts say prices on equipment could actually rise.
5: Farm equipment manufacturers have been eating extra costs from tariffs over the past year. That's according to Brett Davis, the CEO of the North American Equipment Dealers Association.
6: They can only eat so much. You know, they're for-profit businesses and they have to pass that pricing on to the customer. There's just no way around that.
5: And while the Trump administration lowered tariffs on imported farm equipment, imported steel used in American-built machinery still faces stiff tariffs. At the same time, farmers have been buying less equipment as their profit margins thin due to high fertilizer and fuel costs. I'm Emma George Griffin, Harvest Public Media.
1: Five counties in Minnesota have been added to the State Department of Mineral Resources deer feeding and attractant ban to curb the risk of spreading chronic wasting disease in the deer population. DNR Wildlife Section Manager David Trauba says putting out food can affect more than just one family of deer.
7: You might have multiple family groups of deer coming into that concentrated area, and that really has the potential to spread chronic wasting disease across the landscape.
1: 37 Minnesota counties are now included in that ban. Today, partly cloudy across North Dakota. Slight chance of showers and thunderstorms. Highs ranging from the mid-70s far northwest and north-central to upper 80s in southeastern North Dakota. Williston 56, Minot 59, Minot Air Force Base 59, Bismarck Mandan 59, Dickinson 55, Hettinger 58, Grand Forks 63, Grand Forks Air Force Base 66, Devil's Lake 62, Fargo-Moorhead 66, and Jamestown reporting 62 degrees. Coming up in a few minutes, July 1st marks the official opening of a program that allows federal dollars to go toward short-term workforce training programs. But so far, only 12 states have created roadmaps for colleges to apply. Then coming up at a quarter to the hour, Michelle Martin asked Dan Wyke of The Athletic where LeBron James might be headed now that he will be leaving the L.A. Lakers. 7:34 Central, 6:34 Mountain, and for Prairie Public, I'm Dave Thompson.
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8: It's Morning Edition from NPR News. I'm Michelle Martin.
9: And I'm Steve Inskeep. Good morning. A Democratic socialist in Colorado has defeated a 15-term member of Congress.
8: That is just one of the upsets in the state's primary results Tuesday night.
9: And Colorado Public Radio's Caitlin Kim is here to tell us about it. 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
10: Good morning.
9: Okay, wow. Political newcomer Melat Quiros defeated the long-term representative Diana DeGette. Tell us more about Quiros.
10: So Melat Quiros is a 29-year-old Democratic socialist. She's a lawyer who got fired for a post she wrote that criticized Israel over its actions in Gaza. And she hasn't apologized for that, you know, making several comments defending pro-Palestinian activists. So after that experience, she decided to challenge Democratic Congresswoman Diana DeGette, who's been her representative for her entire life.
9: Yeah.
10: Now, Denver is a deep blue district, and she's expected to have a smooth glide path to Congress. But I will add, she's also really fired up voters here in the city who were looking for change, especially generational change. This is what she had to say at her victory party.
11: Denver voters of all ages, of all races, of all religions sent a clear message. We will not wait!
9: Were those vuvuzelas there at the end?
10: I think those are air horns, actually.
9: Air horns. Okay, thank you.
10: But she was, you know, and she's also criticized the current leaders of the Democratic Party, like Chuck Schumer and Hakeem Jeffries.
9: Okay, a couple of aspects to this win. One is her youth, a 29-year-old beating a member of Congress who'd been there for almost 30 years. But it's also the label, Democratic Socialist. How much did that play a role here?
10: I think there are definitely younger voters in Denver who want to see their congressperson take more progressive stances, Medicare for all, ending aid to Israel. They just want more of a fighter, someone who will bring fresh ideas to Congress. But a lot of voters I spoke with also just thought it was well past time for DeGette to pass the baton. You know, Republicans are already using Quiros' win to say Democrats in the state have moved too far left. But I'd actually use a Republican example. In 2020, Lauren Boebert came out of nowhere to challenge and beat a long-term Colorado incumbent whose constituents didn't think he was fighting enough or vocal enough. And now she's probably one of the most vocal and well-known Republicans in Congress. Now, the question here is, will Quiros take on a similar role for Democrats?
9: I want to ask about another primary in Colorado. Michael Bennett, Democratic senator, well-known Democrat, ran for president at one time, ran for governor, and lost in the primary. What happened?
10: Yes, the other big theme of the night was, I think, an anti-Washington one, and Bennett suffered from that. You know, he's been in the Senate since 2009, and people were asking, you know, what had he done? And more to the point, what had he done recently to fight Trump? I will add, a lot of voters like both Bennett and primary winner Phil Weiser. You know, their policy stances were not very different. They're cut from the same political cloth. Weiser's team actually came up with an effective slogan, Weiser for governor, Bennett for the Senate. And for voters who like both, you know, this was a way to have them both. Bennett's Senate seat is not up for re-election until 2028. As for the Republican primary for governor in Colorado, you know, that race is still too close to call.
9: One other question here. Colorado has one of the toss-up seats that could decide the House. What happened there?
10: Manny Rutenel, a young state lawmaker with Latino heritage, beat out a more moderate candidate to face GOP incumbent Gabe Evans, who also has Hispanic roots. You know, this is expected to be a tough and expensive general election race.
9: Okay. Colorado Public Radio's Caitlin Kim in Denver. Thanks for a lot of important updates. Really appreciate it.
10: Thank you.
8: Starting today, a federal program will pay for short-term workforce training. It's an expansion of the federal Pell Grant program, which helps low-income students pay for college. But as NPR's Alyssa Nadworny reports, very few existing programs will actually qualify, at least at first.
12: In a night class at St. Paul College in the Twin Cities,
13: get in your groups and let's get started.
12: Instructor Melissa Siebenaler is helping students practice their nursing skills.
13: I am pouring fake urine into a catheter bag so that they can practice emptying a catheter bag.
12: It's a certified nursing assistant program. Their state exam is in a few weeks.
13: What are you guys working on now?
14: We're still doing the same practice with the bedpan.
12: The class was exactly what members of Congress were targeting when they allowed using federal Pell Grants, free money for low-income students, to help pay for these short-term programs.
14: We're going to measure urine. It'll be interesting. Hopefully not smelly.
12: All across the country, CNAs are in demand, and getting the certificate leads to a good-paying job. But like thousands of existing workforce training programs, this one doesn't meet the stringent rules of the new law. None of St. Paul College's workforce programs do.
15: I think maybe a year ago I was living in a world where I was like, oh my gosh, July 1 is going to be so great, and we're just going to start, you know, handing out money to people.
12: Jennifer Houston runs workforce training at St. Paul College.
15: Slowly, as we got closer and closer to July 1, you realize, like, nope, it's going to take us a while to get there, but we're going to get there.
12: In addition to being an in-demand field and having demonstrated higher earnings, programs have to be at least 150 instructional hours.
16: And then can you turn around for me?
14: Yes.
16: And grab the arms of the wheelchair and then sit down.
12: This CNA class at St. Paul is only 112. All across the country, community colleges are finding many of their workforce training programs are too short or too long.
17: There is still a great amount of optimism. I think the reality that's setting in is that July 1 is not a floodgate. It is a start point of the marathon.
12: Carrie Warwick-Smith oversees federal policy at the Association of Community College Trustees.
17: And what I have been telling colleges from the beginning is that they should really treat this year as a pilot year.
12: St. Paul College, for instance, is going to lengthen its CNA class by combining it with another medical certificate program. In addition to meeting the length qualifications, colleges need good employment data and state approval and federal approval. But there are colleges that are further along.
18: We sit on Lake Coeur d'Alene, which is a huge lake, and it's just beautiful.
12: About 1,500 miles away from St. Paul, Lloyd Duman has been the interim provost at North Idaho College for the past 4 years. It is submitting 5 programs for Workforce Pell in welding and HVAC and their CNA program, which does qualify.
18: Hopefully our workforce training introduces students into particular programs.
12: He sees this expansion as a pipeline opportunity for students.
18: So they could come in and get skills, go out into the workforce, maybe decide that they need more skill, come back to the college. That's what we hope. It might be, and this is kind of the beginning of that.
12: From a workforce training program to an associate's degree, maybe even on to a bachelor's. For most students, though, that journey and the free money to start it isn't likely to begin until at least next spring. Alyssa Nadworny, NPR News, St. Paul, Minnesota.

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1: Stardate July 1st. A Japanese spacecraft is scheduled to pay a call on an asteroid this weekend. The encounter won't last long. The craft will buzz by at about 12,000 miles per hour. This is the second asteroid encounter for Hayabusa 2, which launched in 2014. Its main mission was a detailed study of the asteroid Ryugu. It orbited the asteroid for a year and a half. It gathered a few grams of dust and pebbles and dropped them off at Earth in late 2020. Studies have shown that the samples contain all the key ingredients of DNA, the building blocks of life. Hayabusa then continued its trek, and this weekend it'll pass by the asteroid Torifune, a chunk of rock about a quarter of a mile in diameter. Torifune's average distance from the sun is just a fraction farther than Earth's distance, but its path is lopsided, so it regularly crosses Earth's orbit. It's not currently a threat to hit our planet, but it could be sometime in the distant future. Right now, the asteroid is at its closest point to the sun and about 60 million miles from Earth. Hayabusa will scan it with several instruments as it swings by, but the high speed makes that tough. The entire spacecraft has to turn to keep the asteroid in view, and it can't turn fast enough to keep an eye on it through the entire encounter. So it'll have to settle for a quick glimpse as it blazes by this potentially hazardous asteroid. Today's program was made possible by Mercer Caverns in Calaveras County in California's historic gold country. More information at mercercaverns.net. For the McDonald Observatory, I'm Billy Henry.
2: Good morning, I'm Steve Inskeep. A hit by Drake tells a woman named Janice to shut up. This past weekend, Drake tried to make amends to every other Janice. He hosted parties in five different cities only for people named Janice. They had to show ID. Once in, every Janice was treated to a multiple course meal and raffles for thousands of dollars. The Janices did not shut up. They said what they thought. And some said they forgive him. It's Morning Edition.
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2: It's Morning Edition from NPR News. I'm Steve Inskeep.
0: And I'm Michelle Martin. Good morning. Thank you, LeBron. That's the three-word post on X from the Los Angeles Lakers. LeBron James is leaving the team, and now fans are waiting to see where he'll land for his 24th year in the NBA. Dan Wyke writes about the Lakers for The Athletic, and he's with us now to tell us more about this. Good morning, Dan.
4: Good morning.
0: Why is LeBron James leaving the Lakers after 8 years? I mean, jumped or was pushed?
4: I think a little bit of both. The weird thing about LeBron's tenure in Los Angeles is while it may in some ways feel like a footnote in his career, it's where he was longer than anywhere else consecutively. He'd never played 8 straight seasons for a team before. He did it for the Lakers. I think there is a draw to challenge for him. I think there's a tendency to get a little stagnant in situations too. And I also think that it's not that he's difficult, but like when you're as great as LeBron James is, it requires all sorts of attention and special care. And I think that's tiring too for the organizations that have had him. He's always been worth it. And he was worth it for the Los Angeles Lakers. They won a championship with him. But I do think that here, as they move in a different direction around Luka Doncic, I think they were okay with LeBron wanting to explore his options. And I think because for all those reasons, LeBron was okay looking elsewhere too.
0: So it's kind of the rare moment when it really is mutual.
4: It felt like and we've all had these relationships, like the ones where you just kind of look at each other and say,
0: yeah,
4: okay,
0: yeah,
4: this was fun.
0: Yeah, this was great. Yeah, thanks. I'm ready to move on and no tears. Maybe a few, some hugs.
4: And you wait for someone to make a good argument to stay together, and then the argument just never happens.
0: Okay, so he turns 42 this year. Last championship, 2020. What does he still have to offer another NBA team?
4: Well, I think he's definitely entering a new chapter, right? And it was sort of, you know, thrust upon him after the Lakers traded for Luka Doncic, after Austin Reeves kind of developed into a complimentary star. You know, this past season, he was really their third option in the month of March when the Lakers played their best basketball, and he was awesome at it. This is a guy who can still bend his game in ways around others. He's really a chameleon in that way. He is such an all-around talent that he's able to identify what a team needs, and he can mostly go and do it still, even here, you know, into his 40s.
0: I think maybe people were surprised, actually, that he is as adaptable as he has been.
4: Yeah, and he was surprised that they were surprised. I can tell you that. I have those conversations with him in the locker room. He's like, have you not watched me play? This is what I do. And I think, you know, so wherever he goes next, it's not going to be to be the

0: knows he has to be okay with it at this time, that if he was going to go at it alone, that he wouldn't be able to play the kind of meaningful basketball that he wants to still play here. I also think there was a little bit of comfort in maybe not having to be responsible for everything in the same way that he has been since he's been, what, 15 years old?
1: 15 years old,
0: on
1: yeah.
0: basketball teams.
1: Real quick, any idea where he'll end up?
0: No, I think he's open-minded. I think Cleveland and Golden State Warriors are probably the most logical places, but I think he's open to pitches.
1: Okay, so we'll save the debate about whether or not he's the GOAT for when he retires. Maybe you and I can come back and talk about that. That's Dan Wyche, senior writer with The Athletic. Dan, thank you so much.
0: Thanks for having me.
1: This is Morning Edition from NPR News. I'm Michelle Martin.
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0: From Marketplace in Washington, I'm Kimberly Adams. The Supreme Court finished its session yesterday with major opinions on birthright citizenship, rights for transgender athletes, and on campaign finance. We're going to focus on that last one. In National Republican Senatorial Committee versus Federal Election Commission, the court struck down limits on how much political parties can spend in coordination with candidates. As Marketplace's Henry Epp reports, without those caps, the way parties raise and spend money could quickly change.
2: Before this decision, national political parties had to operate two sets of funds, one for coordinated spending, where the main office consults with the candidate's campaign, and another larger one for independent spending, where the party isn't allowed to coordinate with the candidate, says Robin Kolodny, a political science professor at Temple University.
3: Now, there is no distinction between that independent expenditure spending arm and the central office.
2: So candidates and parties can jointly decide how to spend all of that money. That new freedom will likely lead to parties asking more donors for more money, says Ki Hong, head of political law at the law firm Skadden.
4: They are going to point to this case to essentially say, look, you know, it's a new day. Your money can be used for unlimited coordinated expenditures.
2: Political parties have lost fundraising ground to super PACs, which can accept unlimited amounts from donors. The court majority suggested that getting rid of coordination limits could shift some of that influence back to parties. Aaron Klopak at the Campaign Legal Center says it will likely do something else.
5: I think what it really does is just create another vehicle for wealthy donors to direct money even more directly to candidates.
2: The ruling, she says, may just increase

0: increase the total amount of money influencing elections. I'm Henry App for Marketplace.
1: Let's do the numbers. The FTSE in London is down 0.6%. Dow, S&P, and NASDAQ futures are down in the 0.3% to 0.9% range, with the Dow future down 175 points. The 10-year Treasury yield is up at 4.48%. The private payroll processor ADP is out with their monthly check on jobs. Private employers added 98,000 jobs in June, falling short compared to May's count of 122,000 and below analysts' expectations. Leisure and hospitality jobs lagged again, marking 6 months of weak hiring. We'll get the federal monthly jobs report tomorrow at 8:30 a.m. Eastern.
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1: This week marks a year since Congress passed the Republican Tax and Spending Bill, the One Big Beautiful Bill Act. Today, we're taking a look at how some of the provisions from the law have played out, including who has benefited the most. For more, I'm joined now by Andrew Lautz. 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Good morning, Andrew.
3: Thanks so much for having me on.
1: Remind us of some of the headline tax effects of this legislation.
3: The 2025 tax law extended a number of expiring tax cuts from Republicans' last major tax law, the 2017 Tax Cuts and Jobs Act. They also included a number of new tax cuts, many of which were priorities of President Trump. And these are some of the tax cuts you've heard most about in the year since this passed into law: the tips deduction, the overtime deduction, the auto loan interest deduction.
1: You and your colleagues at the Bipartisan Policy Center also have a list of quote unquote wins from this legislation that maybe didn't get as much attention as some of those headline ones you just mentioned. What are some of the provisions that maybe flew under the radar?
3: Sure. A few worth mentioning here. The child tax credit was increased under the One Big Beautiful Bill. The maximum credit was $2,000 per child. It's now $2,200 per child. So the vast majority of parents and families who are claiming the child tax credit got a little bit of a boost. Somewhere between 85 and 90% of all taxpayers take the standard deduction. That standard deduction last year increased $750 for single taxpayers, $1,500 for married couples filing jointly. Now, because it's a deduction, that doesn't translate to an exactly $750 or $1,500 tax cut, but it does mean several hundred dollars in tax cuts for the vast majority of people filing their taxes. There's also a couple of smaller provisions that might take a few years to bear fruit, but that we think are worth highlighting. Congress expanded the low-income housing tax credit. This is a tax credit targeted at housing developers that helps bring more affordable housing supply online.
1: You mentioned the increased child tax credit, that extra $200 per kid. But not every parent was able to get that this tax season. Why is that?
3: First of all, if you don't have income tax liability, if you make such little in income that you're not paying federal income taxes, you're actually capped at how much child tax credit you can get. That's capped at $1,700 per child. And so you don't get the full child tax credit. And then if you make above a certain amount, and that's $200,000 for single taxpayers, $400,000 for married couples, you start to phase out of that maximum $2,200 per child until it hits zero. And so if you make too much money, you're also not getting the full child tax credit.
1: Taxpayers were also able to write off more of their state and local taxes this year. This was a huge sticking point during the negotiation for the bill. How did that actually play out this tax season?
3: Taxpayers in high tax, high cost states did receive larger refunds on average. And we think a lot of that is driven by the state and local tax deductions. So think taxpayers in New York, New Jersey, Connecticut, California, states that historically have had high taxes. A lot of high income taxpayers in those states are benefiting from that boost in the SALT cap. We expect that folks in the mid six figures, you know, your $250,000, $300,000, $400,000 a year are the primary beneficiaries of this increase in the cap. And again, primarily in high tax states, high property tax states, where you have enough taxes to take advantage of that higher cap.
1: Andrew Lautz is Director of Tax Policy at the Bipartisan Policy Center. Thank you so much.
3: Thanks so much.
1: Tomorrow, we'll have more on what we've seen so far from that 2025 tax and spending law 1 year in. In Washington, I'm Kimberly Adams with the Marketplace Morning Report. 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
5: Partly cloudy today, slight chance of showers and thunderstorms, highs ranging from the mid-70s far northwest and north central to upper 80s southeast. Williston 56, Minot 59, Minot Air Force Base 59, Bismarck Mandan 59, Dickinson 55, Henninger 58, Grand Forks 63, Grand Forks Air Force Base 66, Devil's Lake 62, Fargo Moorhead 66, and Jamestown reporting 62 degrees. So it's 8 o'clock Central, 7 o'clock Mountain, and you are listening to Morning Edition here on Prairie Public. 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
6: Good morning. The Supreme Court rejected President Trump's attempt to end birthright citizenship. It also expanded his power to fire regulators. How did the president do overall this term? It's Morning Edition from NPR News. The court also allowed states to ban transgender women and girls from playing on school teams for women and girls. I'm Steve Inskeep.
7: And I'm Michelle Martin. Will the ruling have an impact in states that don't have those bans? Also, Mara Brockakill created hit shows like Being Mary Jane that center complex black women. She has a new novel that digs even deeper. It's Wednesday, July 1st. On this day in 1963, the post office started using zip codes. There was also a cartoon mascot, Mr. Zip. News is next.
8: Live from NPR News in Washington, I'm Korva Coleman. President Trump took in more than $1 billion in cryptocurrency earnings last year. He listed these on his latest financial disclosure form. NPR's Danielle Kurtzleben reports this reveals the vast array of income streams that the president has.
9: The cryptocurrency earnings include more than $500 million related to World Liberty Financial, the crypto business founded in part by Trump and his sons. It also includes more than $600 million from a company that set up a meme coin related to his inauguration. The form shows the large sums Trump took in related to properties bearing his name. He took in more than $50 million from both his golf course in Scotland and his golf course near Washington, D.C., for example. Trump products also brought in money. He took in $4.7 million from Trump watches. The president's financial disclosure document totals 927 pages. In comparison, President Biden's 2020 disclosure form was 11 pages long. Danielle Kurtzleben, NPR News, The White House.
8: Speaking last hour, President Trump says he doesn't personally handle his income. Trump says he doesn't have any conflicts of interest because he doesn't talk to the people who handle his money. Colorado held its primary election yesterday, and results are coming back. In one upset, a Democratic socialist and political newcomer, Maylot Quiroz, defeated longtime Democratic Congresswoman Diana DeGette. From Colorado Public Radio, Caitlin Kim has more on the Denver area contest.
10: Maylot Quiroz is a 29-year-old Democratic socialist. She's a lawyer who got fired for a post she wrote that criticized Israel over its actions in Gaza. And she hasn't apologized for that, you know, making several comments, defending pro-Palestinian activists. So after that experience, she decided to challenge Democratic Congresswoman Diana DeGette, who's been her representative for her entire life. Now, Denver is a deep blue district, and she's expected to have a smooth glide path to Congress.
8: That's Caitlin Kim reporting. Starting today, Medicare beneficiaries can get access to popular obesity drugs for $50 a month. NPR's Sydney Lupkin reports on the new option.
11: The Medicare Bridge program gives beneficiaries access to Wegovy, Zepbound, and Foundayo for $50 monthly copays. But not everyone is eligible. It's limited to patients with Medicare Part D coverage who have a body mass index of over 35 or who have a BMI of over 27 and other qualifying conditions. Patients will also need their doctors to fill out prior authorization forms and get them approved before Medicare will cover the drug. Dr. Dossie Trentz is the president of the American Association of Clinical Endocrinology.
12: There's hope that within the next upcoming year and a half that we would have people being able to look at this, see how successful it is, and then hopefully continue it into the future.
11: The temporary test program will run through the end of 2027. Sydney Lupkin, NPR News.
8: This is NPR.
13: 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Other contributors include the estate of Joan B. Kroc, whose bequest serves as an enduring investment in the future of public radio and seeks to help NPR produce programming that meets the highest standards of public service in journalism and cultural expression.
5: Good morning. For Prairie Public, I'm Dave Thompson. Governor Armstrong has issued an executive order that declared a statewide disaster for severe storms in early June that caused an estimated $4.6 million in damage to homes, farm businesses, plus electrical infrastructure. The declaration includes Burke, Bottineau, Divide, McLean, Mercer, and Montreal counties. The National Weather Service confirmed tornadoes, rounds of severe thunderstorms, wind gusts that approach 100 miles per hour, and hail up to 3 inches in diameter. The declaration is a precursor to asking for a major presidential disaster declaration. With all the commotion and excitement that comes with the 4th of July holiday, North Dakota Highway Patrol's out with two words of safety advice. Slow down.
14: We have a lot of traveling going on in North Dakota right now. You know, people that may not be familiar with the North Dakota roads. So we just want drivers to be aware to keep your speeds down and have their reaction time if, you know, someone may be driving a little slower than normal.
5: Kelly Aberle is program manager with the Highway Safety Division of the Department of Transportation. She said the start of July also marks the start of a month-long campaign called Speeding Slows You Down. The effort combines an increased presence of law enforcement through the month to help keep speeds and reckless driving in check. Aberle said North Dakota is one of a handful of states that offer an 80-mile-per-hour speed limit on some highways. The combination of higher speeds and unfamiliar roads can lead to problems.
14: With only 8 states having that higher speed limit, there might be travelers from out of state who aren't comfortable driving that speed limit. We don't want drivers to be aggressive because someone may be going a little slower. We want them to drive at their comfort level.
5: Aberle says one area likely to see increased traffic is the Medora area, with the opening of the presidential library and a visit by the president. She says motorists can expect to see some congestion.
14: With that, it's going to have pedestrians, bicyclists, changing traffic patterns. So we want drivers in that area to be aware, you know, just watch for all of the different types of traffic congestion or pedestrians. And, you know, there's having couple closing off some of the exits for the shuttle service. So be aware of changing traffic patterns and watch out for others out there.
5: Partly cloudy today, slight chance of showers and thunderstorms, highs ranging from the mid-70s far northwest and north-central North Dakota to the upper 80s in the southeast. Williston 58, Minot 61, Minot Air Force Base 61, Bismarck Mandan 63, Dickinson 60, heading to light rain 61, Grand Forks 66, Grand Forks Air Force Base 66, Devil's Lake 64, Fargo Moorhead 67, and Jamestown is 67 degrees. So coming up next on Morning Edition, while President Trump scored big wins at the Supreme Court so far in his second term, he's also notched losses on key elements of his agenda, from tariffs to birthright citizenship. For Prairie Public, I'm Dave Thompson. We're at 807 Central, 707 Mountain on Prairie Public.
7: This is Morning Edition from NPR News. I'm Michelle Martin.
6: And I'm Steve Inskeep. Good morning. We have an update this morning on the separation of powers. President Trump has spent much of his second term asserting the power of the presidency. Republicans, who control another branch of government, Congress, have largely obeyed the president's commands or fell silent as he took their power for himself. The third branch of government, the Supreme Court, has in some cases blocked the president and in other cases affirmed his efforts. Now that the court's term is over, NPR senior political correspondent Tamara Keith is here with an assessment. Tam, good morning.
15: Good morning.
16: We should note that in this term, Trump lost two really big cases, one over tariffs and the other over his effort to end birthright citizenship, which came this week. How did he take those defeats?
15: Well, on tariffs, back in February, he held this angry press conference at the White House and called the conservative justices who sided against him disloyal, among other insults. The president had campaigned on tariffs. He loves tariffs as a tool. But in terms of politics, polls show voters don't share that love. So there's a way in which that legal loss could be seen as a political win. And then with the citizenship case, Trump's response has been much more muted. We didn't even see him yesterday. On social media, he said the decision was, quote, too bad for our country. And yes, he campaigned on ending birthright citizenship and signed that executive order on day one. But it was a long shot legal theory, and it wasn't the cornerstone of his immigration agenda.
16: And it seems he did win some other cases on immigration.
15: Yeah, immigration is an area where there's a lot of executive authority, and the court confirmed that with two recent decisions siding with the Trump administration on both amnesty and temporary protected status, allowing Trump to strictly limit even legal immigration. So the bulk of the president's immigration agenda is full steam ahead, and taken as a whole, I have to say this has been an overwhelmingly good year for the president with this conservative supermajority on the court.
16: Say what you mean by that.
15: This is a midterm election year. The president has low approval. Gas prices are elevated. Voters are in a bad mood. And that's a recipe for a rough election for the president's party. But a decision from the court yesterday loosening campaign finance rules is widely seen as helping Republicans more than Democrats. And an earlier decision from the court throwing out Section 2 of the Voting Rights Act that came early enough for some red states to scramble to redraw congressional district lines to favor Republicans is another one. Thanks to this court, Republicans now have more structural advantages than they did at the beginning of this year.
16: The court did happen to make sure that that particular districting case got in a little bit earlier than some others. So do you have any sense of how the president sees this term then?
15: Oh, he is celebrating the wins and talking about workarounds for the losses. He has now posted repeatedly about the expansion of executive power that the court granted him earlier this week. It allows the president to fire commissioners at federal agencies that were designed by Congress to be independent. And he wrote yesterday, quote, "This decision gives tremendous additional power back to the presidency where it belongs." Trump is known for hyperbole, but even those who disagree with that decision say this is a huge concentration of power in the hands of the president. Trump adds, "The Republican Party was treated very fairly by the United States Supreme Court."
16: NPR's Tamara Keith always treats the news very fairly. Tam, thanks so much. Good to hear from you.
15: You're welcome.
17: Will the Supreme Court's rulings change how President Trump's signature issues play out during the rest of his term? Jonah Goldberg has been giving some thought to this. He's a conservative political commentator and co-founder and editor-in-chief of the online magazine The Dispatch. Jonah, good morning. Thanks for joining us.
18: Always great to be here.
17: As we just heard from Tam Keith, the president views this as a winning Supreme Court term with workarounds for any losses. How do you see it?
18: I think it's a mixed bag. I mean, at the very minimum, you know, the tariffs case, as Tamara was talking about, the tariffs case alone was a rebuke of his central policy agenda. You know, he put, basically bet the early part of his presidency on it, and he got rebuked on that. And at least culturally, the birthright citizenship is a big reversal. But I agree on a lot of structural, you know, executive branch, executive authority things, he's won a lot. And, you know, going back to the immunity case, which was actually before he took office again, the executive branch has been really strengthened by this court.
17: You know, the Supreme Court did reject his effort to end birthright citizenship, but only a bare majority of justices said that his executive order was unconstitutional. This is thought to be settled law. I mean, Vice President Vance said that that means birthright citizenship is, quote, hanging on by a thread. You wrote about this. Where do you think this leaves the debate over birthright citizenship?
18: Yeah, I mean, we don't need to, like, recount every single crazy right-wing Twitter personality or anything like that here, but the response from the sort of infotainment, new right, MAGA right on this decision has been bat guano crazy, talking about it's the end of America. You know, you have one writer from The Federalist talking about we may have to just sterilize women before they are allowed to visit America. I mean, just truly crazy stuff. And what's amazing about it is nothing's changed. This has been the way birthright citizens, they're upholding what has been in effect for over a century. Like, literally, it's an extension of the status quo. And what's fascinating to me about it is these people are losing their minds over this, like, what they literally call an apocalyptic, worse than Roe decision that changes nothing. While this win, at least on their terms, culturally, politically, on the transports ban stuff, they're almost entirely ignoring, because what it tells me is what Trump and what these guys want are these issues more than they actually want the victories they claim to be pursuing.
17: And do you, who do you hold more responsible for that? Who do you think is the prime player at that? Is it President Trump, or is it the Congress, which in the Republican dominated Congress, which in so many issues does not exercise the authority that the Constitution grants it on tariffs, for example, has not sure. And on all these other issues. So is this Trump driving this? I'd rather have the issue than the win. Or is it the Congress and its abdication of its authority?
18: So I think Trump is exploiting a long-term structural problem in our politics that I think starts with Newt Gingrich's contract with America, which I thought was awesome at the time as a young policy wonk in Washington. And now I think that was the beginning of basically the self-dismantling of Congress's role in our constitutional order. The Congress is the first branch of government. It's the only branch that can fire members of the other branches. It is the supreme branch. All that co-equal branches stuff is Nixonian propaganda. And what Congress has done is it's turned itself, in effect, into a parliament of pundits. You know, you have an enormous number of people who seem to go to Congress in order to have a stepping stone to a career in cable TV and podcasting, which is bizarre. And what has happened with Congress, and it's happened with, you know, over 30 years, so it's not just this Congress, but this Congress is the worst, is they are basically a rubber stamp for the presidency. And every time, and one of their great abettors has been the Supreme Court, which steps in and takes responsibility for fixing problems in public policy and in law away from the president and away from Congress. Congress could have changed the tariff. You know, Congress has sole authority over tariffs under the Constitution. It has outsourced all of that authority to the president. It has the authority to write laws about anything it wants. It could have amended or tried to amend birthright citizenship years ago. But what it would rather have is this thing to talk about, to campaign on, to aggrandize and preen, rather than actually do the hard work of legislating. And the muscle memory in this in Congress these days, among people who actually even know how to write legislation, is atrophying at an astonishing rate.
17: The irony being, though, that a number of these policies that the president is advancing are deeply unpopular. The tariffs are deeply unpopular. I don't know that people have polled on birthright citizenship, but my guess is, given how Americans have reacted so negatively to some of the president's more aggressive moves on immigration, probably unpopular. The trans issue we see, trans athletes issues, Americans broadly agree with it, but they haven't seen it really play out yet, so who knows? So how does this sort of play out? The fact of the matter is the president is underwater right now in all of these polls. He's deeply unpopular. These policies are deeply unpopular. Congress is not willing to assert itself. So are they basically shooting themselves in the foot by refusing to step in?
18: Absolutely. But, you know, part of the dysfunction and part of the reason why Congress is broken is because of the sort of self-sorting, polarization, and the primary system, and a little bit campaign finance. You can talk about how Trump is unpopular in the country, and he is. He's not unpopular among Republican primary voters. And that's the stranglehold that Trump has had over the Republican Party from the beginning, is he can threaten the incumbency, the careers of elected Republicans. And when he does that, he has often in the past resulted in Democrats winning those seats, whether in the Senate or in the House. But he doesn't care. He would rather be king of a rump Republican Party where he's the absolute and sole ruler than a player, the most important player in a majority party. And so you can talk about how these issues don't play well necessarily with swing voters and the rest, an enormous number of Republicans don't care because they just want to be on the right side of Donald Trump and the right side of those primary voters. And that's the reason why Congress doesn't do its job a lot of the time.
17: So we only have 30 seconds here. Where does that leave these signature issues that the president still says he wants to advance? Basically, nothing going to happen for the next 2 years. Is what you're telling
18: me. First of all likelihood of Democrats take it back at least the House. And also, Donald Trump has always had this schizophrenia about wanting wins on policy versus what wins on his political interest. And now he doesn't seem to. There's this third thing, which is just sort of getting richer and okay. Redesigning, the White House.
17: All right. We have to leave it there for now. That's Jonah Goldberg, editor-in-chief of The Dispatch. Jonah, thanks.
18: Thanks, Michelle. Thanks for having me.
17: This is NPR News.
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5: Coming up next on Morning Edition, Michelle Martin speaks with acclaimed television showrunner and writer Mara Brock-Akil about her debut novel, The Revelation of Dion Daphne. That's next here on Morning Edition. We're looking for highs today, probably into the mid-70s, far northwest and north central to the upper 80s southeast. 821 Central, 721 Mountain. 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
2: And I'm Michelle Martin. Good morning. You might not know the name Mara Brock-Akil, but you probably know her work. She's the writer and or creator of Girlfriends, The Game, Being Mary Jane, and recently the Netflix hit Forever, based on the Judy Blume novel. In fact, she's the only African-American showrunner to have a major television series during every year of the 2000s. But a novel of her own was missing from her decades-long career. Until now. The Revelation of Dion Daphne is Brock-Akil's debut novel. And a heads up, sexual abuse comes up. Mara Brock-Akil, thank you so much for joining us.
3: I am so happy to be here. Thank you. This is very exciting.
2: So, given your body of work, I really found it hard to believe that this is your first novel. Why a novel? Why now? Why this particular form of storytelling at this point in your career?
3: The interiority. The needing more canvas, the ability to dig deeper in the depth and the layers of the portraits I like to paint of human beings, more specifically Black women. You know, you hear things like, I don't know how they do it or what they're doing. Well, imagine also they're doing even more than what you think they are. Hmm. And why now to write a book is getting into how much we hide. Hmm. And a lot of it is shame-based and we're just bandaging ourselves together to get through the next day, And I just thought, wouldn't it be great to sort of share a story about a woman that a lot of people on the street would admire just by her style, her presence, you know, this idea of having it together. A lot of us really are just sort of like barely there.
2: Hmm. Could you give the broad outlines of the plot?
3: This is Dion Daphne, and it's early 90s in New York, and she's fly. She's got it going on. She's got money in her pocket.
2: Got a great job at Essence in its heyday, working in the sort of the style and fashion space, and Essence magazine being maybe a little different today. I mean, people might know it more for Essence Fest today, but just in its heyday was kind of the destination for Black women wanting to know what's going on in the world and in style and in fashion and really everything.
3: And our politics and what we're going on
2: everything.
3: Our own, really seeing us. And so she's a part of that ecosystem. And here she had a really great guy and thought he was going to get married. And he knocks on the door one night and he's not there to propose. He's actually there to give her life-changing news. And the book then takes place with her having to look back at the storms that she's been trying to outrun. And it's time she has to face them. She has no choice but to face them with this news.
2: In a way, it's almost like she's living two lives. She's living her interior life with all the trauma. And then there's the exterior life. So why the 1990s?
3: But at the time, too, the interior life, you can put it on hold. People can compartmentalize. But I think a lot of us do that. We're riding two bicycles all the time, the exterior and the interior versions of our lives. And the 90s, it was just a really wonderful time. I think that group of early career women in the 90s were really the first generation of acting out the dreams of their mothers and their grandmothers, and that we were actually able to take up territory in a lot of career spaces that were forbidden for them. And then how much we really needed each other, because technology did not permeate our lives the way it does today.
2: Well, it's interesting because the HIV epidemic is also a storyline in the book. It was a time when a lot of people were kind of exploring their identity and their desires, mm-hmm. but then there was this shadow that then started to loom over it, right?
3: Absolutely. You know, a lot of older generations like to talk about the younger generations and what they're not doing. But let me tell you what they are doing. Mm-hmm. They have been naming things to try to understand things. They're ready to have a deeper conversation the naming of things allows us to kind of look deeper. And so the book allows me to join a conversation in a way that allows us to explore it in many different ways through many different characters about how a character can be knocked off their feet and get back up better than where we met her.
2: This book read in a way to me as an invitation to talk about difficult things with people you love.
3: Yes. Thank you.
2: And I wondered whether in part your goal with this was to say this is something that you could offer to people to help them open the door to a conversation that they may not have been able to have.
3: Absolutely. That's what a lot of my work has been about. Hey, let's talk about it to the place of step one might just be to talk about it. And then I think we can go all the way to what are the solutions we could do to stop this kind of behavior? If we understand what's happening, how do we stop some of these things or how to repair these things? But it is an invitation to talk.
2: To that end, though, I did find myself wondering, you give some hints in the book that you are yourself a survivor.
3: Mm-hmm.
2: And also in subsequent interviews, you've been more clear yeah. about the fact that you are a survivor yourself.
3: Yes.
2: But it did make me wonder, having read that, how you were able to get through the writing of some of those sequences where you describe exactly what happened to you. And I found myself worrying about you.
3: Oh, thank
2: you. Are you okay?
3: Oh, I'm amazing. I really am okay. I'm not going to act like it was easy. It wasn't. But it was cathartic. Mm-hmm. It was cathartic to sit in the room because I'm here. I am here to look at it and say, you didn't take me down. I'm here. And I'm really proud to put the pain on the page in a way that people can't just skip over the words sexually abused or abused. That's on the page to understand what it is like for a young girl who later moves past it as a young woman and how it still shows up in her life. And how does trauma follow you in a way that you think you're over it, that the monster isn't there anymore, but it's still there in our behavior.
2: Well, how do you feel now that you've told this story?
3: I feel, you know, it's funny. I'm a veteran in my career in television and film, and I'm a debut novelist now, and I really feel like I have a lot of energy back. I have so many more stories in me. I feel like Hamilton, I feel like I'm running out of time. I got so many stories to write and I'm excited about it.
2: Mara Brockekiel is the author of the new novel, The Revelation of Dion Daphne. Mara Brockekiel, thank you so much for talking with us.
3: Thank you so much for having me. I really appreciate this.
2: This is NPR News.
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0: Live from NPR News in Washington, I'm Windsor Johnston. President Trump is taking his first flight aboard the new Air Force One, a refurbished Boeing 747 donated by Qatar. The aircraft will carry the president to North Carolina today for events marking the opening of the Theodore Roosevelt Presidential Library. It officially opens July 4th, but Trump is touring the facility and speaking at a nearby amphitheater. With the latest Supreme Court session now over, President Trump and his administration have a lot of wins and some high-profile losses. NPR's Tamara Keith reports Trump is celebrating an expansion of presidential power.
1: The Supreme Court upheld birthright citizenship and earlier in the term blocked the president's sweeping tariffs. But it also delivered wins for him and his party, allowing Trump to strictly limit even legal immigration and making it easier for red states to redraw congressional district lines in favor of Republicans. In a social media post assessing the court's term, Trump crowed that the decision clearing the way for Trump to fire commissioners at federal agencies, quote, gives tremendous additional power back to the presidency where it belongs. He adds, the Republican Party was treated very fairly by the United States Supreme Court. Tamara Keith, NPR News, the White House.
0: On Wall Street, the Dow was down 189 points. This is NPR News.
2: And good morning for Prairie Public. I'm Dave Thompson. Farmers may see price hikes on equipment even after the Trump administration lowered tariffs on goods made from steel, copper, and aluminum in June. And equipment experts say manufacturers can no longer afford to eat tariff costs, so those dollars will now be passed on to consumers. Bob Thompson is president of Michigan's Farmers Union. He says most farmers in his area use secondhand machinery because they can't afford new ones. But any increase in equipment prices are bad for consumers.
3: Tariffs haven't particularly affected that market other than when the new goes up, the used goes up, right?
2: Thompson says he and other farmers are feeling extra squeezed with price hikes on inputs like fertilizer, fuel, and equipment. He says farmers need more stability and government policy that protects them from rising input costs. Visitors to the Red River Valley Fair this year will have an option to receive a discount on a safe ride home via the Lyft app. Indy Sober Ride is offering $10 off discount codes to fairgoers for one ride. Kelly Aberly, impaired driving program manager with the North Dakota Department of Transportation Safety Division, says this is the fifth year that Indy Sober Ride has been offered at the fair.
4: Since we took the launch in 2021, it has provided over 4,500 sober rides statewide. So the popularity is gaining a lot of, you know, popularity and visibility. In 2025, for the Red River Valley Fair, we had 119 fairgoers use the ND Sober Ride code.
2: Now, driving under the influence of alcohol or other drugs remains one of the leading contributors to serious injuries and fatal crashes in North Dakota. Partly cloudy today, slight chance of showers and thunderstorms, highs ranging from the mid-70s far northwest and north-central to the upper 80s in southeastern North Dakota. Williston 58, Minot 61, Minot Air Force Base 63, Bismarck-Mandan 63, Dickinson 60, Headinger Light Range 61, Grand Forks 66, Grand Forks Air Force Base 67, Devil's Lake 64, Fargo-Moorhead 67, and Jamestown reporting 67 degrees. For Prairie Public, I'm Dave Thompson. We're at 8:34 Central, 7:34 Mountain Time.
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7: And I'm Michelle Martin. Good morning. One of the Supreme Court's final decisions of the year ruled against a pair of transgender student athletes. In a 6-3 ruling, the court said states can ban transgender women and girls from sports teams at schools that receive public funding, which nearly all schools do. NPR's Selena Simmons-Duffin spoke to one family trying to figure out what the ruling means for them.
8: I caught Abbott, who's 13, and his mom, Emily, on the way out the door to baseball travel team tryouts.
9: You not only do baseball, what else
10: do you do? I do tennis, sailing, and basketball. Yeah, and I do track and cross country.
9: Sports is what makes him happy.
8: Emily asked that NPR not use their last name because Abbott's not out as transgender to everyone in their community. The Supreme Court's ruling doesn't affect him directly. He's a transgender boy, for one, and he lives in Massachusetts, which allows him to play on boys' teams. But he can't help but think about what it would be like to live in a state with a ban.
10: If that happened to me, I'd be really, really, really depressed, and not because I can't play any sports, and then I'll just stay home every single day doing nothing.
8: The cases ruled on by the Supreme Court came from Idaho and West Virginia. They're among the 27 states that ban trans students in girls' sports. West Virginia Governor Patrick Morrisey shared an interview he did with Metro News on social media.
11: Now in West Virginia and across the country, we can stand for these common sense provisions that are going to allow women to safely participate in sports without worrying about biological males coming in and creating a ruckus.
8: Abbott's mom, Emily, is an athlete herself, a champion rower, and her two daughters play sports too. She's more worried about what the ruling means for her daughters than for Abbott.
12: I feel that it just is really opening the door to a lot more abuse and policing of women's bodies. So it's definitely not making women's sports safer, in my opinion.
8: She says she wasn't surprised by the ruling.
12: It could have been worse.
8: The Supreme Court ruled specifically on girls' school sports and didn't get into broader issues. It also allows supportive states to continue to include trans students in sports. For Abbott in Massachusetts, even with the support of his state, he says he still hesitates to share with some teammates that he's trans, afraid to lose a friendship.
12: They might think you're not a good player if they knew that you were trans.
10: Or like you're not a good person.
12: I'm not a good person.
8: For now, even after the Supreme Court ruling, Abbott can keep playing. And with that, they're off to baseball tryouts. Selena Simmons-Duffin, NPR News.
6: Chris Mosier has been listening with us. He was the first openly transgender man to represent the United States in international competition. He's also the founder of transathlete.com, and it's online. Welcome. Good morning.
13: Good morning, Steve.
6: What did you make of this ruling?
13: You know, it was incredibly disappointing, but not surprising. This is something that has been a hallmark of this administration and of the Republican Party for the last 5 or 6 years, really dialing in on targeting transgender people as a way to distract people from other issues going on and to garner more votes.
6: You mentioned the Republican Party. I suppose if the justices were here, they would say, listen, Republicans may have appointed some of us, but we're ruling on the law. Do you take this as a partisan ruling rather than one on the law?
13: I wouldn't say that anything coming out of this court is partisan. It seems like it is highly charged, and there's a lot of shady behind-the-scenes things going on, in my opinion. I'm advocate for SCOTUS term limits, and I think that what we are seeing right now is that people's politics are driving these decisions.
6: You've been in touch with the family of the teenage student known in the court papers as BPJ, I believe, one of the plaintiffs in this case. What did you hear back?
13: You know, when I spoke with her mom yesterday, she said that she delivered the news to Becky and that, she took it understanding that this was a possibility. But what really stood out to me was how much Becky really wants to help other kids. So many trans people become accidental activists because we are fighting for our own rights. And that's my story as well. And I had hoped that the work that I had done would create a pathway where kids like Becky would never have to be in a position to advocate for themselves. But Becky has stood up and put herself in the spotlight for this cause. And because of that, kids in the states with inclusive policies are still able to play. And so, you know, she is moving now into a position of advocacy, understanding that there's really a need for this sort of visibility and people who can speak on behalf of our community.
6: Interesting point you make there. This is state by state. The court ruling says states may ban transgender athletes, not that they must. And so it's state by state. But let me ask about the politics since you brought it up. Your position on this issue, as I'm sure you're well aware, has lost a good part of the public on this. They argue over this very specific issue and specifically of transgender girls in girls' sports. And we heard heard people in Selena's story discuss safety issues, but there are also parents who will argue competitive fairness rules, claiming that transgender girls get a competitive advantage. How do you answer somebody who may be listening to us now who feels that way?
13: Yeah, absolutely. We wrote a whole book about it. I worked with two incredible authors, Ellie Rocher and Dr. Anna Baith, to write a book called Fair Game, Trans Athletes and the Future of Sports. And in that, we actually spoke with 20 transgender athletes. In the past 6 years, Steve, so many people have been talking about trans athletes, but not actually talking to us. And so we really wanted to use our platforms to uplift the voices of the trans community, to share their stories from their own words. And through that, we bust four major myths about transgender athletes. The reason those myths are so pervasive is that there's been a coordinated effort to really control the public narrative through media and social media, which happens so quickly. And it has been incredibly effective to change the way that people think about, talk about, and treat the trans community. And sports has been the driver of that.
6: Well, let me just, to get to maybe one of those, I mean, there are parents who will say, well, this transgender girl has an advantage in body mass or physical strength or lung capacity. How do you answer the concern of that parent?
13: Every single person is different and all bodies are different in different sports. And so, you know, it's difficult to give you a quick soundbite on this. And that's why this is so hard for us on the side of inclusion, is that it's very easy to say, well, that's unfair. No, you shouldn't be able to play. But to actually talk about the science, to have a nuanced conversation about what trans inclusion can and should look like, is incredibly difficult in a 30-second piece.
6: But you're arguing that it can be fair, that it should be fair, that it is fair?
13: Sports can and should have policies, and they have for decades. There have been policies that have allowed transgender athletes to participate with their peers without issues on the books long before 2020 and the first anti-trans sports laws came into play. And I really believe that there is a possibility and a future for sports if we think more creatively about how these policies are being applied and make sure that they're specific to the level of play and the ages of the participants as well.
6: Ah, that's a factor as well. Chris Mosier, thanks so much. Really appreciate it.
13: Thank you.
6: He's co-author of Fair Game, Trans Athletes and the Future of Sports. This is NPR News.
14: This is Dakota Datebook for July 1st. James Smithson was an Englishman who never set foot in the United States. He bequeathed his estate to a nephew on one condition. If the nephew died without an heir, the money would go to the United States to found the Smithsonian Institution, an establishment for the increase and diffusion of knowledge. Henry James Hungerford died childless in 1835, and Smithson's wishes were fulfilled. On this date in 1836, President Andrew Jackson announced to Congress Smithson's bequest of 100,000 gold sovereigns. The Smithsonian Institution was later established by legislation. Today, nearly 190 years after its founding, visitors can view many remarkable artifacts housed in the Smithsonian. Some embody American history. The institution houses the Star-Spangled Banner that flew over Fort McHenry during the War of 1812. Visitors can see the desk used by Thomas Jefferson when he wrote the Declaration of Independence. Other artifacts, such as the ruby slippers from The Wizard of Oz and the Hope Diamond, reflect American culture. There are also exhibits devoted to science, technology, and the natural world. North Dakota is well represented. When Meriwether Lewis purchased scientific instruments for his upcoming expedition, he bought three pocket compasses for $2.50 each and a silver-plated compass for $5. He kept one compass as a memento and later gave it to his friend, Captain Robert McCabe. McCabe's heirs donated it to the Smithsonian in 1933. A headdress purchased from the Hunkpapa Chief Rain in the Face is housed in the Museum of the American Indian. The Smithsonian also has an extensive collection of Roger Maris memorabilia, and his portrait is included in the National Portrait Gallery collection. Not everything associated with North Dakota is in Washington, D.C. The Biedersfeld site near Lisbon is an archaeological site managed by the Smithsonian. It is the only documented village of earth lodges in the Red River watershed. The site was listed on the National Register of Historic Places in 1980 because of its archaeological significance. A visit to any of the Smithsonian's museums rewards visitors with a look at remarkable artifacts. And North Dakotans can take pride in knowing that their state is represented in many of its exhibits. Today's Dakota Datebook was written by Dr. Carol Butcher. I'm Errol Pepcorn.
15: Dakota Datebook is produced in cooperation with the State Historical Society of North Dakota, with funding by the Study ND, North Dakota's largest lifelong learning community.
7: This is Morning Edition from NPR News. I'm Michelle Martin.
6: And I'm Steve Inskeep. The pressure is on for the U.S. men's soccer team. They're in the knockout round in the World Cup playing Bosnia-Herzegovina tonight. And if they lose, they go home. NPR sports correspondent Becky Sullivan will be around regardless. Hi there, Becky.
16: Good morning, Steve.
6: You're in the San Francisco Bay Area. The game will be played there today. What is different about the knockout round from some of the earlier games?
16: I think this might sound obvious, but the mindset really is different when you have to win the game. You know, in the group stage, you don't have to win. You can draw, you can even lose, and still your World Cup dreams are alive. That's not true anymore. There's also just some new wrinkles that teams have to think about. You know, if it's tied after 90 minutes, there's an additional 30 minutes of extra time. Could be penalty kicks if it's still tied. Both of those things bring new strategic challenges for teams to deal with. And the intensity is just way higher whistle to whistle. So, you know, we've already seen one huge upset, even though this knockout round just started. Paraguay beat Germany the other day. All the American players yesterday, talking to reporters, said they had taken note of that. They're not taking anything for granted. And in fact, here's how U.S. coach Mauricio Pochettino put it about their mindset.
17: For us, is the final of the World Cup tomorrow. And if we don't think in this way, I think we are going to struggle.
6: Okay, so the message is if Paraguay can win, Bosnia could win. So what is this Bosnian team like?
16: Yeah, you know, this was one of the last teams to qualify for the World Cup, actually, and they did so with style when they stunned Italy in this big upset this past spring. On paper, the Americans are more talented, that's for sure. But I think what's likely, Steve, is that we'll see a game where Bosnia is focusing on defense. They'll let the U.S. have the ball. They'll let the U.S. have possession, but they'll play this very dense, compact defense that makes it hard to score on them. Pochettino called them a competitive and physical team yesterday. I think we'll see that on the field. The U.S. last played Bosnia in 2021. They are totally different teams now, both of these teams. But the U.S. won that game 1-0, so that tells you how tough it is. And the U.S. actually haven't beaten a single European team since then. They are on a 13-game winless streak now. So this is definitely a hill that the Americans are trying to climb here.
6: And we have an American on the Bosnian team. Is this right?
16: Yeah, he's Bosnian-American, born here in the States. His name is Esmir Barak-Terovic. And his parents are born in Bosnia, and they actually escaped to Switzerland during the Bosnian War in the 1990s. And in fact, his family comes from this part of Bosnia called Srebrenica that was the site of this genocidal massacre. Some 8,000 Bosnian Muslim men and boys in 1995, in which some of his male extended family members were victims. And so his parents escaped that. They moved to Wisconsin in 2001. And Esmir was born here in the States a few years later. And actually, he came up through American soccer, through MLS academies, through U.S. soccer youth national teams. He even played a game for the senior U.S. men's national team. But he grew up speaking Bosnian at home. He feels culturally Bosnian. He has said that he always intended to answer the call if Bosnia came asking, which they did in 2024. And in fact, you know, this game that we were talking about, this crucial World Cup qualifier against Italy, he is the one who hit that decisive penalty kick that sent them to the World Cup. So they are definitely happy to have him.
6: Amazing story. Let me ask about the U.S. team. The U.S. star Christian Pulisic has not played a full game yet in this World Cup. How's he doing?
16: Yeah, that's right. He had an injury earlier in this World Cup, caused him to miss half of that first game, all of the second. He came on as a sub in the third game versus Turkey, but he says he's fully healthy now. It's coming just at the right time, obviously. He says he feels good, could play 90 minutes, could even play 120 minutes if it's needed with extra time.

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0: It's Morning Edition from NPR News. I'm Steve Inskeep.
1: And I'm Michelle Martin. A man in Rochester, New York, sent a critical email to the head of ICE in January. Homeland Security agents went to his home last week with a warning that the letter may have been an illegal threat. As NPR's Jude Joffe Block reports, the man wasn't home, but his wife was.
2: The Reverend Hillary Strever was wearing her clergy collar as she drove home with her two-year-old in the back seat when she noticed two law enforcement officers stepping off her front porch.
3: So I just slowed the car down and, you know, I saw badges and I just didn't know what could be going on.
2: They were special agents with Homeland Security Investigations and told her they were looking for her husband, David Strever. She explained he was out of the country and would be back in a few days. They
3: said that they had wanted to contact him about an email he may or may not have sent threatening Todd Lyons.
2: Todd Lyons was the acting director of ICE up until the end of May.
3: I was just like, he wouldn't have sent that. And I just kind of shook my head. I was just like, no, he wouldn't have done that.
2: They gave her a form for him to sign that warned he may have violated the law. David Strever was in Finland taking his seven-year-old daughter to a theme park when he saw his wife's texts about the encounter.
4: It sounded just absurd, you know, and I thought, I've never made a threat against anyone. I'm not a violent person.
2: He did remember writing to Todd Lyons' government email in late January after federal agents shot and killed two U.S. citizens in Minneapolis. Strever said he was outraged about how Trump administration officials responded to those cases, and he worried the country was slipping into fascism.
4: And I kind of thought, like, I want to be on the record. I don't think I've done enough. I need to do something. I need to say something.
2: Strever's short note compared Lyons to a Nazi and warned him his own conscience would torment him.
4: One powerless citizen yelled into the void with a stern email to the former director of this agency 6 months ago. And now there's agents at his door.
2: He and his daughter landed at JFK Airport last Thursday evening and went to an airport hotel to sleep. But a little after nine, Strever was woken up by the hotel phone ringing.
4: It was the staff from the front desk, and they told me that an investigator with Homeland Security had been there.
2: The voice on the other end sounded worried and said the investigator had left him a business card.
4: I tried to go back to bed, but of course I was really freaked out at this point.
2: It's a mystery how the agent tracked him to the hotel. Strever looked at his cell phone and realized there were two voicemails from a few minutes earlier.
5: Hi, this is Homeland Security Investigations looking for David Strever.
2: Strever then reread an article that he'd seen earlier in the day about a Syracuse poll worker who'd been visited by two agents about an Instagram post. He messaged her and they realized they had both been contacted by the

0: the same agents on the same day who were giving out the same form. In the morning, David knew he needed to warn his daughter.
1: I wanted to give her a heads up. I can't imagine there is an age-appropriate, a non-scary, a non-terrifying way to tell a seven-year-old that these people might be looking for their dad and might interrupt our journey back home. She cried. She said she didn't want them to kill me.
0: Nothing unusual happened for the rest of their trip. On the train, Straver reached out to civil liberties advocates, including Adam Steinbaugh at the free speech group Foundation for Individual Rights and Expression. Steinbaugh says Straver's email was not a threat and is protected by the First Amendment, including its petition clause.
2: Which is a right to go to the government and say, hey, these are my thoughts, these are my concerns. The government doesn't have to listen to those, but it doesn't get to dispatch federal agents to your door and stalk you across the state of New York.
0: DHS gave a statement that says ICE investigates all credible threats towards its employees and officers and says it does not comment on ongoing investigations. Straver has not called the agents back, but the episode has actually made him feel less powerless.
1: If they hadn't come after me, I would have just been a guy whose sole act of defiance was writing a stern email to a faceless bureaucrat who was never going to read it.
0: But he says now that the government is coming after him months later,
1: it makes me feel like we do have a lot of power. It makes me feel like they do care that we're speaking up.
0: And he plans to continue doing that. Jude Joffe Block, NPR News.
3: Starting today, some Medicare beneficiaries can get popular obesity medications for a relatively low copay. NPR Pharmaceuticals correspondent Sydney Lupkin has more.
4: A new program is kicking off to help Medicare beneficiaries access GLP-1 drugs for $50 a month. It includes Wegovy, Zepbound, and Foundayo, Eli Lilly's new obesity pill, which can cost hundreds of dollars a month out of pocket. Here's Dr. Mehmet Oz. He leads the Centers for Medicare and Medicaid Services, which is funding access to the drugs.
5: The goal we have is very simple. So improve access, encourage better health outcomes, and gather the data needed to inform future innovation.
4: It's called the Bridge Program. Dr. Dossie Trentz is the president of the American Association of Clinical Endocrinology. She says it will expand access to these drugs, but not everyone will qualify.
6: There are some caveats, so it's not like 100%, I want to lose some weight, so I want to go on this medication. It's not quite the way it works.
4: She says patients must have Medicare drug coverage through a Part D plan, and there are tiers of eligibility. If someone has a body mass index of over 35, they're covered. They're also covered if they have a BMI over 30 with another qualifying condition, like having had a previous heart attack or having uncontrolled high blood pressure despite taking at least two medications for it. And if they have a BMI between 27 and 30, there's another list of qualifying conditions. Here's Trentz again.
6: I think the excitement that it would cover everyone in Medicare, unfortunately, has been dampened a bit by the fact it does not cover everybody in Medicare.
4: If someone meets the eligibility criteria, they'll need more than just a prescription. They'll also need their doctors to fill out a form explaining why they qualify and get it approved by Medicare. It's called a prior authorization and could make the program clunky. Trent says she hopes things will get smoother with time. The Bridge program is designed as a test, and it's temporary, only lasting until the end of 2027. The nonpartisan health policy research group, KFF, estimates that Medicare's coverage for these drugs could help nearly 4 million patients and cost taxpayers more than $1.3 billion. Sydney Lupkin, NPR News.
3: 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We also commit to coming back tomorrow to keep trying, because the world is a complicated place. You never learn it all at once. It's Morning Edition from NPR News. I'm Steve Inskeep.
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7: Partly cloudy today, slight chance of showers and thunderstorms. Highs ranging from the mid-70s far northwest and north-central to the upper 80s southeast. Mostly clear tonight, slight chance of showers and thunderstorms, lows in the 50s to low 60s. Tomorrow, clouds will increase, chance of showers and thunderstorms becoming likely in the evening, highs in the 80s to low 90s. Friday, mostly cloudy, showers and thunderstorms are likely, highs will be in the 80s statewide. And that's our forecast from Prairie Public. 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

0: Live from NPR News in Washington, I'm Korva Coleman. The Prime Minister of Qatar has met with U.S. special envoys in Doha about the prospective peace deal with Iran. Iran says its representatives are there, too, but they won't hold direct talks. Oman, which borders the Strait of Hormuz, says it is not in favor of ships paying tolls to pass through the waterway. But Oman says it is open to maritime service fees being paid voluntarily. Before the war, the waterway was free and open. NPR's Aya Batrawi reports.
1: Oman, long a neutral mediator between the U.S. and Iran, says imposing tolls on ships that want to transit the Strait of Hormuz is internationally prohibited. That's in line with the positions of the U.S. and Gulf Arab states. But Omani Foreign Minister Badr al-Busaidi told France's public Arabic radio channel, Monte Carlo Dawlia, his country does not rule out the possibility of discussing voluntary maritime services with companies in order to enhance navigational safety and emergency preparation. He compared it to systems in place in the Straits of Malacca and Singapore. Iran says sovereignty over the Strait of Hormuz lies with Iran and Oman, and that the interim peace deal with the U.S. only waives service charges in the Strait for 60 days. Aya Beltrawi, NPR News, Dubai.
0: Stocks opened lower this morning as investors listened for guidance from the new Federal Reserve Chair. NPR's Scott Horsley reports the Dow Jones Industrial Average slipped about 60 points in early trading.
2: Federal Reserve Chairman Kevin Warsh joined other central bankers today in a panel discussion in Portugal. Warsh and his Fed colleagues hold their next interest rate meeting in 4 weeks. Markets see about a 1 in 3 chance the central bank will raise rates in July to combat stubborn inflation. Prices have been climbing at an annual rate of more than 4%. Average wages have not been keeping pace with those price hikes. We'll get an update on wage gains for the 12 months ending in June tomorrow when the Labor Department delivers its monthly jobs report. The nation's biggest supermarket chain is getting even bigger. Kroger is buying the Giant Eagle chain for more than $1.6 billion, adding about 200 grocery stores to its lineup. Scott Horsley, NPR News, Washington.
0: A new California law takes effect today. It is aimed at clearing up confusion over food expiration dates. From member station KCLU, Lance Orozco explains.
3: How do you know when the food you buy is no longer safe to use? Some labels say sell-by, but people sometimes mistake that for an expiration date and throw out food that's still good. The result is a lot of waste. Recycling experts say more than 2 billion meals in California alone are thrown out annually. Under California's new law, packages can no longer have sell-by dates. They have to say best of use by to show peak freshness and use by. That's when a product is no longer safe to eat. The law's author says this could be a model for national legislation, but it took multiple tries with the food industry to get the state rule passed. For NPR News, I'm Lance Orozco in Thousand Oaks, California.
0: And you're listening to NPR News from Washington. The U.S. Education Department is rolling out a new test that nearly all colleges and universities will have to pass. From Oregon Public Broadcasting, Tiffany Kamhai reports.
4: The accountability test requires graduates of most post-secondary programs earn more money than people who never went to college. If a program fails the test 2 out of 3 years, its students could lose access to federal student loans. Chris Medeo is a senior analyst with the Institute for College Access and Success.
5: So the idea is that all programs would be treated the same and would have to hit a minimum, basically, return on investment so that students wouldn't be worse off than if they had never enrolled at all.
4: Most college and graduate programs are expected to pass the test, according to federal estimates, but some are more likely to fail, like programs at for-profit colleges and certificates in cosmetology. The Education Department will begin measuring graduate income next year. For NPR News, I'm Tiffany Kamhai.
0: The lead singer of one of the most iconic bands from the 1970s has died. Victor Willis of the disco group The Village People died yesterday at the age of 74. That's according to a statement from the band. Willis was especially famous for this song.
6: It's fun to stay at the YMCA. It's fun to stay at the YMCA.
0: The Village People also had hits like In the Navy and Macho Man. The band statement says Victor Willis died after a short but aggressive illness. Funeral details were not announced. This is NPR.
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Yeah, heading down to the disco right there. That is Daft Punk, and one that was very successful for them. Go Get Lucky. The Bee Gees before that, pretty successful for them too. One called Staying Alive. And started that off with Casey and the Sunshine Band. Here's Nicole Willis and the Soul Investigators on Into the Music.

little drama at the disco, the Pipettes, right there. And your kisses are wasted on me. Oh, no. Leagues before that with one called Spotlight. You're tuned to Prairie Public. Here's Cake.

0: Leonard Cohen, hey, it's closing time. Janelle Monáe before that with Dance Apocalyptic, the Yeah Yeah Yeahs with Off With Heads, and Le Tigre. Hey, I'm so excited. Stay tuned. We got the World Cafe that is coming up next. You're listening to Prairie Public.
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3: There aren't many artists out there who rep their hometown like Kurt Vile. I mean, his new album is literally called Philadelphia's Been Good to Me, and it's full of Philly-specific references. So, of course, he had to be a guest on our new Sense of Place Philadelphia series. Coming up, Kurt Vile talks about why he wanted to put Philly front and center on his new record. And he goes all the way back to his musical beginnings when he took banjo lessons at a local music store before getting a guitar.
4: At first, he taught me basic banjo songs, but then he could tell I didn't care that much. And then I just bring in like cassette tapes of my favorite songs, like literally Pavement or whatever, you know.
3: You will also hear Kurt perform songs live and explain how he takes songs he records in his home studio to the stage.
4: I have to always relearn them. You're just throwing yourself into the universe, just winging it. It's our job. We're contractually obligated to show up. So we figure it out as we go.
3: It's Kurt Vile. Today, I'm Raina Duras, and this is World Cafe. So come back. Before we get into that session, here's a song from a band that Kurt has referenced in his own songs before, a band that will take you to a sweaty Philly basement in the 1980s. Are you ready? Let's do this. It's the Dead Milkmen, Punk Rock Girl.

Hey, I'm Raina Duras. This is World Cafe. When you take the L, that's the elevated rail line, into Philly's Fishtown neighborhood, you'll pass a giant Kurt Vile mural. It was used as a cover to his 2013 album, Waken on a Pretty Days. And then it just stayed up there. It's still there right now. Kurt Vile in huge block letters, a tribute to an artist who loves the city just as much as it loves him. And Kurt Vile really loves Philly. His new album is called Philadelphia's Been Good to Me. It was recorded mostly in his basement home studio. And coming up today on our Sense of Place Philadelphia series, Kurt performs songs from the record and talks about growing up in the Philadelphia area and playing music there for decades. And a little later, we also get to Kurt's tips for driving in Philly, which I personally find extremely terrifying. First, a cut from the new album from Kurt Vile's Philadelphia's Been Good to Me. Here's You Don't Know, 'Cause It's My Life.

0: Kurt Vile. You don't know because it's my life. From his new album, Philadelphia Has Been Good to Me. I'm Rena Duras. Kurt Vile is my guest for Sense of Place Philadelphia today on World Cafe. Kurt, welcome back.
1: Hey.
0: It's great to have you here.
1: It's good to be here.
0: I think a lot of people, even before this album, really identified you with Philly. This time you put it right in the album title. Why was it important to you to put Philadelphia front and center now at this point in your life?
1: I just wanted to be the guy to do it lately. And I feel like I'm one of the people that is able to call it out because it's been my home this whole time. It's where I'm from. But I was also just mentioning Philly. Let's say maybe there's three times Philly's mentioned on the record, but my producer, Rob Schnapp, he was like, is this your Philly record? I was like, I guess so. I mean, you are like at my house. And I said it a few times. And then, of course, the 250-year thing.
0: Yeah, ties in nicely.
1: Ties it in.
0: It does. Well, let's get an idea of your Philly roots. Where in Philly did you grow up?
1: I grew up in Lansdowne, actually.
0: Okay.
1: Which is right outside of West Philly. It's Delco. And I'd take 69th Street, you know, to the Record Exchange and all that stuff. You know, like the trolley and the L, whatever.
0: Yeah.
1: You know, when they were on South Street, the Record Exchange. I don't know. Yeah, this is who I am. So I like to embrace. I just embraced it, really.
0: You just mentioned the L and the trolley. Your dad was an engineer for SEPTA, right?
1: Yeah.
0: Which is the transit system in Philly, if you're not familiar. And when you were 12, your dad gave you a banjo.
1: Yeah.
0: Could you tell us about that first banjo that he gave you and why a banjo?
1: Yeah, it was actually my 14th birthday that he gave me a banjo, which I had a feeling I would get the year before. I thought I was going to get a guitar, you know, like I had a cousin who lived down the street who was sort of like my older brother, and he played drums. And I was like, I want to be in a band too, you know. But when I was 13, I was bad. That's what they said. I didn't get a guitar. And then I got a... But like, I remember, like, there was a conductor, actually, who worked on my dad's train that he drove. He had a banjo, and he played it for me over the telephone. The telephone, not the cellophone, you know? And it just sounded so good through the phone. And in that moment, you know, the guy was like, oh, hey, Kurt, you know, here's Cripple Creek or whatever. It sounded crazy, and I knew it wasn't exactly rock and roll, but it was a good time to be a teenager, 94, you know. There was a lot of weird music just around the corner, so then it made it cool.
0: What do you remember learning on the banjo early on?
1: I mean, I took some lessons at Tadaro's Music, actually, which is a Lansdowne store. I think they moved somewhere else, but they're still around. But at first, he taught me basic banjo song, but then he could tell I didn't care that much. And then I just bring in like cassette tapes of my favorite songs. Like literally, first he did it. He taught me like Creedence or something. Then I brought in like Pavement or whatever, you know.
0: So you're playing Pavement on the
1: Cracker, you know, something like that.
2: Your hair, do you think it's gonna make him change?
0: So when did you actually first pick up a guitar then?
1: Not long after, because I'd be playing the banjo all the time. I definitely had picked up my friends' guitars, but once I actually had a string instrument and was playing it all the time, a neighbor across the street gave me the guitar.
0: Yeah.
1: Like, so she gave me my first acoustic guitar. And, yeah.
0: And so when you were a teenager, where would you go to hear or watch bands in Philly?
1: Yeah, I mean, I'd call it on eventually, surely, because in my teens, I feel like the earliest, when I was first getting into like alternative music or something, like say Smashing Pumpkins, I wasn't cool enough then to even know where to see a concert. But when I got in my mid, you know, 15 and on, I'd be seeing going into town. Like the Troc, I saw Beck for Odelay at the Trocadero.
0: Yeah.
1: That's insane. Modest Mouse opened. That's how I knew. That's the first time I saw Modest Mouse.
0: Yeah, and the Troc?
1: Pavement at the Troc?
0: I had never been to the Troc because I moved here after it closed.
1: Oh, yeah, yeah.
0: How big was it?
1: Man, I saw Bob Dylan there in like 2005. It's not very big, but it's like old-fashioned theater vibes. Man, that's a good question. I feel like it's under 1,000 people.
0: Yeah.
1: But I can't.
0: So, like, a wild place to see, like, Beck or Bob Dylan.
1: Yeah.
0: Yeah. Where was your first ever show that you played in Philly?
1: Well, I mean, when I was a teenager, I'd be opening for friends' band, like, playing, like, you know, illegally playing underage at weird bars, like Name That Bar or something on South Street and stuff. But my first proper gig, it kind of morphs because I feel like, yeah, maybe The Fire, something like that.
0: Yeah. Tell us about your day job when you were starting out as a musician here.
1: Well, I moved downtown right out of high school, you know, and I was like a busboy at, do you remember that gourmet pizza place called Mama Palma's on 23rd and Spruce? Oh, no, you weren't there then. But when I came back to Philly at 23 years old, I moved to Northern Liberties and I worked at the Philadelphia Brewing Company. I worked there from 2003 to 2009 when I was conveniently fired. And that was exactly when I signed to Matador. So it worked out good.
0: I got married there.
1: You did?
0: Yeah, the Philadelphia Brewing Company.
1: Oh, I love that. Yeah, that forklift, that was my horse. That forklift there. If you got married there, you saw it.
0: Yeah, they should make it like the Kurt Vile.
1: I'm sure they have.
0: I was speaking with Kurt Vile on World Cafe. So you mentioned playing like, you know, illegal bar shows and stuff. And when you came back later, you were involved in the sort of DIY scene here in Philly. Could you give us kind of a glimpse of what that was like? What was the energy like?
1: Yeah, I will say I feel like in 2003 when I came back here, there were certain bands actually on labels. And I honestly, I'm trying to think of who else was making these like homemade CDRs and things. Like Adam from War on Drugs made one like directly because he saw my process, you know what I mean? But like a lot of people were on like smaller labels and stuff. But I kept that DIY torch out of necessity or something. So I don't know.
0: When you say he saw your process, what does that mean?
1: It means like I literally, well, I'm being very literal now, but I, like War on Drugs has one CDR called Barrel of Batteries, you know, whereas I had 25 Kurt Vile CDRs and they were like, they just look like little records, you know, you just cut them out and fold them and put them in these perfect plastic sheets and they'd always be white because you printed them out at Kinko's or with your own homemade art, you know.
0: DIY is still such a big thing in Philly.
1: Yeah.
0: Why do you think Philly has that in it?
1: I'll take that back too, because the DIY was the recording in the bedrooms.
0: Yeah.
1: You know, which Adam was a master of, and I was why? I'm just lucky that there was also sort of like a DIY lo-fi resurgence in the early mid 2000s, like I don't know, that got that combination of lo-fi meets hi-fi makes mid-fi, you know, out of bedrooms in a time where, yeah, things weren't completely sucked into the phone.
0: Yeah.
1: Yet.
0: Yeah. My guest is Kurt Vile on World Cafe. So we're going to have to talk about some Philly-specific references on the album. And the first one I want to talk about is in Zoom 97, where you're driving down Lincoln Drive. For folks who've never been to Philly, who've never driven on that road, could you describe Lincoln Drive?
1: Lincoln Drive, yeah, is beautiful because that's where the Wissahickon trails are. It winds, it zigzags, you know, and it's beautiful and scenic. It looks like old Philadelphia.
0: Well, the song started as an instrumental. And what was it about the music itself that made you think of Lincoln Drive?
1: It was just I was just feeling that Philly summer, I think, because it's not like I planned it, but the words came quick.
0: Here's Zoom 97. It's live. It's Kurt Vile on World Cafe.

0: Kurt Vile live for World Cafe with the song from his new album, Philadelphia Has Been Good to Me. That's Zoom 97 for our Sense of Place Philadelphia series. I'm Rena Duras. We were just talking about how you mentioned Lincoln Drive in that song. I moved to Philly from Toronto about 6 years ago now. I have to say, Philly drivers are maybe the scariest drivers I've ever experienced in my entire life.
1: That's crazy. You know, that's interesting. I think, yeah, there's something in our blood, or definitely mine. Granted, I had the forklift experience, but I feel like I'm just fluid out there. Like, you just can't react. Like,
0: I think that's the key. It's like you have to just feel it. Because when I drive along Kelly Drive, I am white knuckling the entire way because I feel like it's like people drive aggressive and fast and it's narrow.
1: Yeah.
0: But you're right. I think it's like you just have to just get in the groove and go. And maybe that's the secret. Another song where you make a very specific Philly reference in this album is in Philly's Been Good to Me, which references the Schuylkill River. It is a body of water that is not usually romanticized. You mentioned in the song, it's this polluted, gritty place, but you don't want to put it down. And when I heard that line, I thought about how sometimes people do rag on Philly. Do you feel protective of your hometown?
1: For sure. But that's also just like a pretty funny line, you know. I'm protective, but I've seen like the evolution, you know, there's so many people like from New York coming down here. Like it's obvious that I don't got to be too protective, you know?
0: yeah, true. When we're talking about people moving here from New York, New York is a place like LA or like London or Paris, where parts of New York get name dropped in songs all the time. There's like a mythology around them that's created in music. In Philly, there are songs about it, but it doesn't have that same kind of geography laid out in songs. I'm wondering, is building that kind of mythology of Philly something that you think about?
1: Yeah, I think so. I would say so. I think I like to combine the real and the legend and then forget which is which, to be honest.
0: Well, let's hear a clip of Philly's Been Good to Me, then we'll come on back. It's Kurt Vile on World Cafe.

0: Philly's Been Good to Me from Kurt Vile's latest album, Philadelphia's Been Good to Me. Kurt performs live coming up, and he talks about making this album as if it is his last. That's next on World Cafe.
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0: Welcome back to World Cafe. I'm Raina Duras. For our Sense of Place Philadelphia series, I'm joined by Kurt Vile today. He has a new album called Philadelphia's Been Good to Me, mostly recorded in his basement home studio in Philly. You've said that you are treating this album like your last record. I'm guessing it's not your actual last record, but why are you treating it like your last? What does that mean?
3: I just sort of like the idea of like, say everything you want to say. Yeah, treat it like your last record because you never know. Because it does get a little more tiring all the time, and I always feel. I'm trying to swing it out of the parks with these, and my full length albums, they always end up being double albums, and it gets a little like, if you just kind of break it apart, you're like, what if this was my last album? Then, you know, maybe you don't have to worry about it anymore, and you can also work on a million other weird projects, you know? Yeah. But then you also don't have to think about it for a while. Like, you go out on the road and play live every night. You're still getting off, you know, playing music.
0: It's kind of like the philosophy of living every day like it's your last.
3: Definitely.
0: Sort of. Yeah.
3: I really did put that into this album, you know?
0: Could you take us into your studio at home, OKV Central, and describe it for us? If I walked in there, what would I see?
3: Well, you'd see, since I've been, I don't like get rid of gear, you know, unless it's a real piece of trash or something. So think I'm 46 now, and I've been playing music and recording myself since the early 2000s. So I've accumulated lots of random gear, like vintage gear or whatever, and instruments. But it's also where I live, so it's surrounded by cassettes and records and what, you know, music books, anything. So it's just my world, and it's conveniently, let's just say, it's very conveniently lived in because I had no choice, you know.
0: But when you mentioned gear, I know there's a guitar that you play on this album that is a special one for you from Travis Good. Could you tell us about that one?
3: Yeah, Travis Good is like the older brother of the Good Brothers, the band the Sadies that I've been touring with since like 2010, and they're just the best live band ever. Travis is the best guitar player in the world. His brother Dallas is amazing as well. His younger brother Dallas passed away, but Travis still continues. And I don't know, somewhere along the way, one of his main guitars, this Gretsch Tennessee, and that's so worn in because he's a shredder. I asked if he had any Gretsch, you know, and that's the one he lent me for a long time, and then he just sold it to me, and it's just magic. And Neil Young loves Travis. He's like, anybody sees Travis, they're like, yo, what's up, Travis?
0: What does it feel like to play that guitar?
3: It feels great because he did all the hard work, and now it just plays itself, you know?
0: So when you're recording at home, your family, I'm assuming, is just hanging out upstairs. Do they get to hear what you're working on?
3: They get to hear it. I can't go while people are sleeping. At least drums and stuff or anything loud. Right. They think it's cool. I think that sometimes everything in its right place. Everything in its right place.
0: I'm talking to Kurt Vile today on World Cafe. So when you're recording something in your house, it's about the most comfortable place you could be. Then you have to take these songs out. You have to record them or perform them at a place like here, like at a radio station or on stage. How do you kind of find that energy or get back into that place that you need to be in?
3: Yeah, it's wild. It messes with your mind. It's the possibilities are endless. I have to always relearn them. You're just throwing yourself caution to the wind. You're just throwing yourself into the universe, just winging it. You know, that's all. But luckily, every night, you know, it's our job. We're contractually obligated to show up. So we figure it out as we go.
0: There's no way out, so you have to do it. I know you had your friends come to the studio, but you also went to visit them in other places, too, to make this record. And the next song we're going to hear you perform, there's a lyric, "Laid down this song in Athens, GA." Could you tell us about putting together Rock of Stone?
3: Yeah, Rock of Stone was written in Philadelphia for sure. And I put that line about Athens because, yeah, we ended up, that was the, when we were officially a five piece and went on the road for the album, Back to Moon Beach, my last EP, you know, or second to last EP. But we were a five piece because Matt J just joined the band on keys. And then that was our first official session with the Violators at Kyle Spence's studio, our drummer in Athens, Georgia. Our last gig was at the 40 Watt in Athens, Georgia. I love that place.
0: Yeah, it's great.
3: Kyle's partner, Barry, that's her joint. So, so that line about laying it down in Athens, Georgia, I threw that in just then. But other than that, it's a hypnotic affair. And I love that song.
0: Here it is, Rock of Stone, live for World Cafe. It's Kurt Vile.

0: Rock a Stone, performed live by Kurt Vile for World Cafe. It's a song from his new album, Philadelphia Has Been Good to Me. I'm Raina Duras. Kurt Vile is my guest today for our Sense of Place Philadelphia series. Well, we're going to hear one more song live. And this one isn't necessarily about Philly. It kind of feels like it's about a different kind of home, maybe. And it's called Every Time I Look at You. What could you tell us about this before we hear it?
1: That's just a classic. It's just a classic country-tinged love song, I guess. In the studio, it pleasantly fell on like a John Prine type of song. There's like a spoken word moment that really accidentally stumbled on John Prine or something. There's acoustic Neil Young elements, of course, but it's just a classic country song. I'm proud of it for sure.
0: I'm curious, when you do a spoken word thing like that, is that something you plan going in, or does it just kind of happen in the moment?
1: I mean, I think certain lines would have been spoken, but it stumbled on this cadence or something that was more that classic way they do it in a country song that I didn't foresee happening or something.
0: I really love it. It's called Every Time I Look at You. It's Kurt Vile live for World Cafe.

0: Kurt Vile performing live for World Cafe. That was Every Time I Look at You. You can find it on his new album, Philadelphia Has Been Good to Me. I've been talking to Kurt as part of our Sense of Place Philadelphia series here on World Cafe. Kurt, thank you so much for being here.
1: Yeah, so good to see you again. Thanks for having me.
0: Always great having you on. Yep. Thanks so much.
1: Thanks.
0: I'm Raina Duras, back in a moment with more World Cafe.

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That was Kurt Vile before the break. He is the best. You can watch our interview and his performance at youtube.com/worldcafe and on the World Cafe website, where you can also find all of our Sense of Place Philly sessions. 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Here's Amos Lee, Night Train.

0: That is Private Lives from Philadelphia's Low Cut Connie, playing you to the end of this hour. Thank you again to another Philly legend, Kurt Vile, earlier this hour as part of our Sense of Place Philly series. And thank you to World Cafe senior producer Kimberly Janod for her work on that session. Also, thank you to the Wincote Foundation, who make our Sense of Place series possible, and our affiliate stations across the country who bring this show to you. We produce it at WXPN at the University of Pennsylvania in Philadelphia. I'm Raina Duras. 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
0: In 2014, things were heating up for the War on Drugs. They released their album, Lost in a Dream, that year, and it was a true breakthrough for them. And you might think that this song, Under the Pressure, could be referring to the anxiety and attention that comes with success. But frontman Adam Granduciel said,
3: "It's funny because that song, I'd crafted it, you know, a long time ago, and I wasn't writing necessarily at the time about feeling under pressure per se, as just that idea of pressure."
0: Coming up, you'll get to go back to our session with the War on Drugs from that year and hear some live performances, which of course include some of Adam's famous woos.
3: I really am like totally in that moment, like just totally feeling it, you know? To be honest, I mean, there's a lot I take out of songs too. I'll be like, that one is a little too insane.
0: The War on Drugs today. I'm Raina Duras. This is an Encore World Cafe. Now, even though she wasn't born in Philly and she doesn't live in Philly anymore, Waxahachie did live in the city for a while. And you know, once you make music in Philadelphia, even if it's just for a short time, the city is going to claim you forever. Just so there's no confusion, though, while Arkadelphia may sound like Philadelphia, it's actually a reference to Arkadelphia Road, a real street in Waxahachie's hometown of Birmingham, Alabama. From her 2020 album, St. Cloud, Arkadelphia from Waxahachie.

Hey, I'm Raina. This is World Cafe. Earlier in the show, maybe you caught my session with Kurt Vile for our Sense of Place Philadelphia series. Way back in the aughts, Kurt Vile was a member of another major Philly band, The War on Drugs. Kurt left the band in 2008, but The War on Drugs kept on going, and they visited the cafe many, many times since. Today, for Sense of Place Philadelphia, we're going to listen back to the session from a point when they were going from big Philly band to big band, period. It was 2014 when they released their breakout album, Lost in a Dream. In this interview, War on Drugs frontman Adam Grandisile speaks to past World Cafe interviewer Michaela Majune. The session begins with a live performance of the song Under the Pressure. It's War on Drugs, live for World Cafe.

0: you. A good way to start off our first show in 2 years.
1: That's the War on Drugs here on the World Cafe today with a brand new CD called Lost in the Dream. Did you feel a lot of pressure in doing this album? You really broke through with your last one, Slave Ambient.
2: Yeah.
1: And did your label put pressure on you to... I mean, it took a while to make this album.
2: It did, yeah. I mean, I knew I wanted to kind of spend a lot of time on a new album. The pressure, I mean, yeah, it's different because... I mean, that song is funny because that song, I'd crafted it, you know, a long time ago, and... I wasn't writing necessarily at the time about feeling under pressure per se, as just that idea of pressure on top of people or pressure as like a thing instead of like me personally feeling under pressure. You know, it's more about like just the idea of pressure itself. But eventually, as I continued to work on the record in 2013, I started to, I just started to feel like I wanted to... make something that would surprise me or make something that I felt at the end of the day I could be really, really proud of and write, you know, songs that I wanted to sing for the next 5, 10 years, 20 years, you know? It was important to me that I became more disciplined as maybe a writer or more disciplined as, you know, as a recordist too. Like, not just kind of being in my home studio like with Slave Ambient and like, you know, mishmashing of tapes and effects and dumping and, you know, retransferring and lining stuff up. Like, and that was a beautiful way to work a couple of years ago when I made Slave Ambient, because it was like real, it was kind of like coming of age in some weird way. And I was like super into spending a lot of time at home in my studio. But this time I didn't really want to do it that way also because I didn't really feel like spending a lot of time in my home studio all by myself, like zoning out and on tones and stuff. Like, I just knew I wanted to do something more musical and more about what the band had become and more about thinking about songs in a bigger way and thinking about, you know, and wanting to write and produce kind of songs that I've always connected with as a listener, you know?
1: Well, let's go back to Slave Ambient for a minute and hear one of the songs, a big song from that, Baby Missiles, from War on Drugs at World Cafe Live in Philadelphia.

0: Thank you.
1: That was Baby Missiles. Our guests today are War on Drugs. You include some handwritten lyrics on the box for the CD.
2: Yeah.
1: But are these for real? I mean, are these the lyrics as you wrote them? Because there's hardly any changes on them. They can't be first drafts.
2: I mean, I can't answer that.
1: What is that? And why didn't you include a lyric sheet? Because who can read your handwriting? Your lyrics are...
2: Two people can read my handwriting. My third grade French teacher and my bank.
1: Your lyrics are so wonderful. Will you please include a lyric sheet next time?
2: Sure. I'd love to. I mean, honestly, the lyrics are written kind of over the course of time. Like, as a song evolves, like, I'm always doing scratch vocal takes. So when the song starts sounding sweet in the studio at, you know, 10, 11, 12 o'clock at night, I'll be like, all right, put a mic up. I'm going to go do some vocals. So I'll just kind of, I have some, you know, a few lines for the song I'm working on, and then I kind of just close my eyes, and I like that improvisation. There's times where it's not really words. It's more like sounds. It's like a non-word thing, but I got really attached to certain, like, timing things or inflection things from rough mixes that I just decided to kind of keep it. Or, like, when I would do it again, I was just like, well, if it's not feeling right, I'm not going to try and write a lyric here that doesn't feel right. Just kind of go with that sound or that shape of words or whatever. So there's a lot of, like, in Suffering, there's a lot of that. And there's a little bit of that in Lost in the Dream. Yeah, I think that's cool. I don't know, like...
1: You have a nice, judicious use of the whoop, too, for now and again in your songs.
2: Yeah.
1: I always love it when that whoop comes in.
2: Yeah, people love that. It's cool. I mean, it's fun. And that's the thing. It's like, moments like that, I think those are the kind of things that people hear, and they always make comparisons or whatever. But, I mean, for me, it's like, in the studio, like, when you're, like, when you have the, you know, the mix, like, blasting in your headsets, and you're just doing this vocal for the first time, and you're, like, really trying to let it out. And, like, you always have these ideas for these songs and these melodies, and you're finally in that moment of, like, putting them down to tape. Like, you just kind of... I let out these, you know, moments of pure excitement because I really am, like, totally in that moment, like, just totally feeling it, you know? And they, you know, they do. Sometimes I just... And there's a lot, to be honest. I mean, there's a lot I take out of songs, too. I'll be like, that one is a little too insane.
1: And you can't overdo the whoop, or it loses its effectiveness.
2: Right, and sometimes it's just one that, when I hear it, it just has, like, a certain thing to it, so I don't take it out. But yeah, I mean, for me, you know, being in the studio and working on your song and your ideas and hearing them come together, it's, like, it's super exciting. You know, it's why... You know, I am, you know, I'm 35, and this is still what I get great joy out of doing. So I'm sure if a gardener could whoop every time the perennials popped up, they would, you know.
1: Gardeners do whoop.
2: I know. I'm a gardener, too. I like whooping outside.
1: Are you a control freak, do you think?
2: Yeah, I think I am, actually. I'm learning that. I'm a complete control freak. Obsessive, compulsive.
1: It seems like that from what you're saying about all the...
2: Yeah, I would never have thought that until the last year and a half. And now I just... I mean, it's not like... I don't, like, wash the doorknobs, you know, or, like... I'm close to that, though, but... and it's not even about, like, that I have this sound in my head that I'm chasing... I don't know. I get into what I do, and I also will say that I think I'm pretty... making the records to me is really important, and I feel like I want to have control over the way that it sounds and, like, the magic that's being broadcast on the record, and, like, try to unlock those things about those songs that only I know are there, you know, that... happen in the instant that I record that first idea. And there's something you can't explain to people until the end, or even maybe never, you know, but it's like some of these songs, they were like, they just reminded me of, like, Midnight. They were like Midnight vibe or something. And it took a long time to try to, like, get to the heart of that in each song. And people would be like, it sounds fine. It sounds great. I'm like, I know, it does sound great. We spent a year and a half recording this. It better sound great, you know? But I was like, there's just something about it that's not exactly right, and I don't know what it is, but all I know is that feeling the song gives me, or gave me, you know, at one point, and I know it's close, and I feel like I just take it far enough to where I try to have that for each song, have like a little bit of magic.
1: We're talking today with Adam Granduciel of the War on Drugs, who writes the songs and sings them. He's a multi-instrumentalist. He produces the songs. He arranges the songs. And yet, you're still a band.
2: For sure. Yeah. You know, I like having close friends, I guess. I'm not, like, honestly, to go out and play the songs on this record, if I had to, like, hire a band or something, like, it wouldn't feel the same. The songs, even though it is, I mean, it's, you know, it's my band or whatever, and I do a lot of the press stuff. I mean, it really is about everyone playing together, and I can write Eyes to the Wind, you know? I can, like, come up with those chords, and I can have a vision for the song, but, you know, Charlie's drumming and Robbie's piano playing and Dave's bass, it's like, those are things that just lock in. They just gel, you know? And that's stuff I can never do, and that's part of the sound. You know, the sound is like, you know, Robbie learning that part over the course of 5 or 6 months, and then at midnight in North Carolina putting down like a beautiful take where he was playing from his heart, you know? And that's why it's a band, because I mean, I trust these dudes more than, you know, to take the music, and I know that, you know, when they're, you know, they're down to do whatever, and they're my best friends, and so yeah, I'm not really interested in being any sort of, like, you know, solo band leader or anything like that. I mean, it's definitely all about, you know, well, there's six in the band now, but, you know, it's all about all of us, you know?
0: You're listening to a session from 2014 with Adam Granduciel and the War on Drugs. In a minute, Adam reveals the weirdest thing that has ever happened to him on tour. That's next on World Cafe.
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0: Hey, welcome back to World Cafe. I'm Raina Duras. The War on Drugs was originally founded by Adam Granduciel and Kurt Vile in Philly back in 2005. Kurt left a few years later to do his own solo thing, but Adam is still in the band, and today you're hearing a session from 2014 with the War on Drugs. Adam Granduciel's interview with past World Cafe host Michaela Majoun continues in just a moment. First, the War on Drugs perform their song Suffering from 2014's Lost in a Dream.

0: Thank you.
1: That's the War on Drugs at World Cafe Live in Philadelphia on today's World Cafe. So suffering, something you grapple with a lot?
2: No. I mean, not really. I mean, suffering, the song, just is one of those things that just happened. Like, I've been writing this song for a long time, and I sat down one night at my Rhodes piano with a drum machine, and same kind of thing. I sat down, I had a couple lines, suffering being one of them, but I wasn't feeling like, I wasn't trying to write a song about any sort of personal struggle with anything. It just felt like when I said that, when I was singing it to myself weeks before, and I said, and suffering came to me, and I said that line over those chords I was playing with the Rhodes I was playing, I was like, oh man, this is so beautiful. I was like, it's such a beautiful name for a song, and this song, the way it sounds right now, it's like, that's really great. I was like, I feel like I'm onto something. Like, so even though, yeah, it's not definitely about me or, you know, my suffering or anything, but I think it's just wanting to have a song like that and feeling connected to the sound and the mood and what it means, you know?
1: Music is such a huge part of your life. It seems like you eat, sleep, breathe, and dream music. Do you do other things?
2: I like to cuddle with my dog. Hang out with my girlfriend. We cuddle with our dog together. But I like to garden in the springtime. Not right now. No, I don't really do anything else these days.
1: Your degree of focus and the knowledge that you have about all aspects of it.
2: Thank you.
1: How to write, how to play, all the studio stuff. I mean, you're really a repository of a lot of knowledge.
2: Yeah.
1: Have you thought of teaching?
2: Ever? No.
1: Later, maybe.
2: I don't know what I would, yeah. But I, you know, it's funny because my entire family, education is like a huge part of my growing up, you know. It was really important for my parents for us to, you know, obviously go to school every day and to try to do well in school and pay attention and read and do everything. And I was like, I'm the middle child, but I always had a really hard time in school. Like, I loved art, you know, I loved painting and I loved drawing and I liked photos and I liked music, but I always have a hard time in school. And both my brother and sister have gone on to like be educators, you know. And I guess I always felt like music was so far removed from that. Like, oh, well, I love music so much, but I feel like I should still be, there's something else out there for me to be doing. But I don't know, I feel like I'm at a time where that's either something that's your life and that's, you just own up to it and that becomes what you do, or you just decide that you'd prefer to just do music as a, you know, as a hobby and pursue other things. So I grappled with that for a while, a couple of years ago, and I just recently that I think I'm starting to just accept a little more that like music is my life and my passion.
1: Do you go to a lot of shows when you're not on tour?
2: A fair amount. Not that many, but I still go, you know. Also traveling a lot in a band, you meet a fair amount of people in other bands, so usually when they come through town, we'll try to go and see them at wherever they may be playing.
1: Like who, for instance?
2: Like who? Well, anybody. I mean, I went to see Kurt Vile when he played at Union Transfer last time in Philly, and obviously we're you know, close friends. So
1: you started the band together?
2: Yeah, for sure.
1: Initially?
2: Yeah. So I went to see him at Union Transfer, and
1: that
2: was awesome.
1: You think it's a good thing that you went your separate ways?
2: Yeah, I think so. Yeah, I think, I don't know if it was, if we had continued to play together, I think, who knows what would have happened, you know? I don't necessarily think it was a good thing, but I also think that it was just something that was going to happen, and I was really connected to the music he was already making, and, you know, we were doing a lot of stuff together, and so I knew that his music was really important to him, which is beautiful, and me with my stuff was really important to me to continue. And when we kind of stopped, you know, when he stopped touring in the band, it just kind of pushed me in a direction where it was like all of a sudden, like, it was just more my thing than it was in the past, you know?
1: What's the weirdest thing that's ever happened to you on tour?
2: Oh, my God. I'd have to probably have to go to my therapist to unlock some memories for this one. But weirdest thing on tour. So we're opening in this casino in Lake Tahoe, Nevada, of all places. It's like nobody there. Why would there be? You know? Why would there be? And it was just an awful show for us. We probably played at 6:30 in the afternoon. We'd driven from Las Vegas. I'd won $400 in Las Vegas with roulette. And so I was like, oh, yeah, it's Lake Tahoe, man. We're playing Harris. It's like, I am going to double this up tonight, you know? So we play this awful show. I was playing a 12-string acoustic. Most of that tour, I broke like 11 strings that night. Literally, I think I broke 9 strings out of 12, and by the end of the set, I literally had 3 strings on my guitar. And I didn't have an electric because the nut on it had broken, and it was like just a disaster that week, especially. So we get to Harris with this awful show. I think Robin Trower was there the next weekend or something. And then, but the one, we didn't get paid for the show. I don't know why a casino wouldn't pay us, but the one thing they did do is give us, each in the band, our own room. So we each had our own hotel room. And we had, like, unlimited room service. So we went to the casino, and I proceeded to lose all my money that I had the night before, and then some. So I'm sitting there with 3 strings on my guitar, no money, and Brian drank, you know, probably, like, all the free Jack and Cokes that they would deliver to me. And then went back up to my free king-size hotel room and ordered, like, I don't know, probably 2 turkey clubs and like a large fry and like a bottle of wine, you know? And then wake up in the morning, super hungover. I look over and there's just like, you know, a half-eaten turkey club covered in, I don't even know what. One of those weird moments. Like, what am I doing here or anywhere?
1: You gave up drinking since then.
2: Not because of that. I gave up. At the beginning of last year, 2013, after years of touring and finally having nothing, I have no touring, and I'd been home for a month or 2 months, and I just found myself like living the life of someone who had been touring for a long time, and I didn't specifically think that that was the kind of person that I was, and that wasn't really the way I wanted to go into that new year was... Like, I don't know, just not really being myself, you know. I mean, personally, I mean, I've started again, but I don't really drink liquor anymore. And it's not like I would like fight people. I just like, I don't know, just, you know, one of those things. Like, be like, oh, why did I get in the argument? You know, a perfect example would be like the doorman at my local bar. You know, and I'm not even really a big football fan, but for some reason, the guy was wearing a Cowboys hat, and in Philadelphia, you're not supposed to wear a Cowboys hat, you know? It's like in Massachusetts, where I'm from, with Lakers, you know what I mean? Like, it's just one of those things. Like, no one really cares, but it's like, oh, dude. So the guy wears a Cowboys hat, and I'm like, all of a sudden, like, you know, 6 gins deep, like, not in his face, but just like, you know, from across the bar, because that's, I'm not really that much of a man, you know what I mean? I'm still yelling from across the bar, so I have enough time to get out. Yelling at this guy about a stupid hat, you know, and then waking up in the morning being like, why do I do this? You know what I mean? So it was just one of those things. I mean, I didn't quit for any real reason other than just realizing, like, I just gotta, you know, you're not on the road anymore. There's no one to drive you home from the club to the hotel, you know. This is, you gotta make music. This is what you want to do, and I don't want to be out there blacking out every night, wondering if I got in my van and drove to Wawa, you know? Not being able to remember is even worse than having potentially have done it, which I never did. Because I promised my mother at a very young age I would never drive drunk. But thinking you may have is just as bad as actually doing it, so. But yeah, I mean, and then since, like, I drink beers and red wine or whatever, but mass consumption of gin, especially, no longer on the books.
1: Thank you so much, Adam, for being here and for playing for us. And
2: yeah, you're welcome. It's I listen to World Cafe all the time, and it's total pleasure. It's great. Thank
1: Congratulations
2: you.
1: On the album. Have fun on the tour.
2: We will. Thank you.
0: Thank you again to Adam Grandusile, the War on Drugs, and past World Cafe host, Michaela Majoun. That was the session that first aired in 2014. You heard it as part of our Sense of Place Philly series. Back in a moment with more music on World Cafe.

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1: Back to your tunes here on World Cafe. My name is Raina Duris. Bob Marley's Buffalo Soldier, the Delphonics' Ready or Not, and this song by Enya.

All three of those tunes are sampled in this Fugees track. Here's Ready or Not on World Cafe.

0: Streets of Philadelphia from Bruce Springsteen as we wrap up this edition of World Cafe right in the middle of our Sense of Place Philadelphia series. 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Thank you, thank you, thank you for everything that you do. We produce this show at WXPN at the University of Pennsylvania in Philadelphia. I'm Raina Duris. 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
1: 12 o'clock Central, 11 o'clock Mountain. For the Prairie Public Newsroom, I'm Todd McDonald with your midday update. Governor Kelly Armstrong has issued an executive order that declares a statewide disaster for severe storms in early June that caused an estimated $4.6 million in damage to homes, farms, businesses, and electrical infrastructure. The declaration covers Burke, Botno, Divide, McLean, Mercer, and Montreal counties. The National Weather Service confirmed tornadoes and rounds of severe thunderstorms, which had wind gusts that approached 100 miles per hour and hail up to 3 inches in diameter. The declaration is a precursor to asking for a major presidential disaster declaration. The Trump administration is lowering tariffs on farm equipment through the end of the year. As Harvest Public Media's Emma George Griffin reports, the move comes at a time when farmers are struggling.
2: Tariffs on select items made from steel, copper, and aluminum were lowered from 25 to 15% in June. Bob Thompson grows row crops in Michigan. He's also the president of the state's Farmers Union. Thompson says any cost cut is welcome, but in a tough farm economy, most producers are buying used machinery.
3: It doesn't bring much relief from the standpoint that many of us are not buying new equipment. We are typically running secondhand equipment, if you will.
2: Thompson says farmers need more stability and government policy that protects them from rising input costs. I'm Emma George Griffin, Harvest Public Media.
1: As part of the America 250 commemoration, the North Dakota Historical Society has unveiled a new exhibit. It's called North Dakota 250 Road Trip, Our American Story.
4: As we developed the exhibit, a theme began to emerge, and that was journeys, movement, and the very American idea of getting on the open road.
1: That's State Historical Society Director Bill Peterson.
4: This exhibit highlights that North Dakota has long been the center of the North American story, from early Native American trade networks to immigration, military readiness, energy innovation, and agriculture. Our state has played an essential role in the development of the United States. Our goal is for you to see yourselves reflected in this exhibit.
1: Peterson says the society staff selected a number of stories and artifacts that he says illuminate both movement and meaning.
4: From the Travois and Railroad conductor's uniform to a drone used in modern military work, the UND-built spacesuit, and, of course, artifacts that connect our past to the present.
1: Peterson says stories of Native Americans and European settlers are included as well, along with a look at the lighter side of the state's promotional history.
4: Quirky buttons, Mr. Bubble packaging, and even a capsule of pure North Dakota air.
1: And American pride is strong. The latest NPR PBS News Marist poll finds but nearly one-third of Americans say they're worried about the direction of the U.S. And almost half of Americans think the country has moved far away from the nation's founding principles. The way Americans are feeling about the country today is largely split along partisan, gender, and generational lines. The survey of 1,340 respondents was conducted June 8th through the 11th. It has a margin of error of 3 points, meaning results could be about three points higher or lower. Respondents were surveyed online and by phone and by text. NPR followed up with several poll participants about their thoughts about America ahead of the 250th anniversary. The majority were proud to be American, but believe the country has shifted away from its founding ideals, even though some Americans believe the nation is on the wrong track. The majority say they are proud, or very proud, to be an American. Well, we're looking for some near-average temperatures today, followed maybe above average as we head into the weekend. That forecast calling for a partly cloudy sky today, slight chance of showers and thunderstorms, highs ranging from the mid-70s far northwest and north-central to the upper 80s southeast. Tonight, mostly clear, a slight chance of showers and thunderstorms, lows in the 50s to lower 60s, while Thursday, increasing cloudiness, chance of showers and thunderstorms becoming likely in the evening. Highs on Thursday in the 80s to lower 90s. And partly sunny across most of the state, including Williston, where it's 67, 71 at Minot. Minot Air Force Base here, 69 degrees. Bismarck, Mandan, sunny, 75. Dickinson, 74. Mostly sunny, 70. Hediger Airport. Grand Forks, 75. Winds up to 24. Grand Forks Air Force Base also seeing some gusty winds up to 24 with a mostly sunny sky, 76 degrees. Devil's Lake, sunny, 71. Fargo-Moorhead, you're mostly sunny, 77. And Jamestown, mostly sunny, 75. Coming up on 6 minutes past the hour of 12 Central, 6 past 11 Mountain. From the Prairie Public Newsroom, I'm Todd McDonald with your midday update.

There's a road trip for you. The Brian Setzer Orchestra. I just head down on Route 66. Robert Earl Keen Jr. before that, classic from Robert Earl. Daddy Had a Buick and Mama Loved a Ride. That's from Robert's record called A Bigger Piece of Sky. Brandy Clark, hey, lucky for you, I don't like stripes. Here's Clarence Gatemouth Brown. This is from his record American Music Texas Style. Here's Gates Swings Again.

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That's Wanda Jackson right there. Here's Sonny Burgess teamed up with his friend Dave Elvin.

Okay, kiddos. Let's boogie woogie. Open up, honey. It's a lover boy, me. That's a knockin'. Why don't you listen to me, sugar? All the cats are

There's the killer, Jerry Lee, right there in that Crown Victoria, 1951. Jimbo Mathis before that. I'm Mike Olson. You're listening to Into the Music. You're on Prairie Public. Here's Wynonie Harris.

It's going to be fun. Bruce Springsteen and the Seeger Sessions Band right there. And hey, we're open all night. You know, if you go back and hear the original version of that on Nebraska, he's quoting, doing Chuck Berry licks throughout it. But on that one, I think the nod goes to Wynonna Harris. I'm Mike Olson. You're listening to Into the Music here on Prairie Public. Here's a Jump Blues classic for you. Cindy Cashdollar on the steel guitar, along with Derek O'Brien on the guitar. It's called Peacock Alley.

That's Ry Cooter right there. Hey, what's changed in this picture? Look at Granny Run. Yeah. Margie Day before that. Hey, take out your false teeth. Daddy Mama wants to scratch your gums tonight. And yeah, Connie Jordan started it off. I'm going to rock till my rocker breaks down. Taken from a collection of Jump Blues classics. I'm Mike Olson. You're listening to Into the Music here on Prairie Public. Here's Joan Osborne with Trigger Hippie.

Susan Tedeschi right there, the feeling that music brings. Bob Dylan before that, going back to New Morning, title selection of that record, and kicked it off with Joan Osborne and the band Trigger Hippie, Gonna Rise Up Singing. Oh yeah, it's going to be a beautiful day, it looks like. Here's Dickie Betts and the Allman Brothers.

Oh, yeah, that is Jessica. They're the Allman Brothers Band, going back to Brothers and Sisters for that one. Started it off with Blue Sky, and that from their record Eat a Peach. Tedeschi Trucks Band have a new record out. This is one called Future Soul.

That's Jeff Buckley right there. And Every Day People, Sly Stone, gave us that one, the Alabama Shakes. Before that, with one called Hang Loose. It never hurts. Here's Sonny War from the Lagniappe Sessions on Into the Music.

0: That is John Lurie right there. That's from the Get Shorty soundtrack. That's a good movie. That's John Travolta right there. Good soundtrack, too. That one called To Be Alive and in a Convertible, John Lurie. Sonny War got it started. Be thankful for what you got. Here's Guru featuring Donald Byrd on the trumpet.
1: To another level. Is that what you're doing?

now. No more turntable left. If the DJ's up there, he's not really doing nothing. You know, he's just scratching over the DAC. And basically what we do is press up instrumental tracks to everything we do. Because when rap started with what they did was, which was so ingenious, was to create a whole form of urban style music from just two turntables and two records and a microphone.

From listening to records, I just knew what to do. I mainly taught myself. And, you know, I did pretty well, except there were a few mistakes that I made that I have just recently cleared up, you know. I'd like to just continue to be able to express myself as best as I can in history. And I feel like I have a lot of work to do still. You know, I'm a student of the drums. And I'm also a teacher of the drums, too.

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And it's like, it's not really me that's coming. The music's coming through me. The music's coming through me.

0: were the skies like when you were young?
1: They went on forever. When we lived in Arizona, and the skies always had little fluffy clouds in them, and they were long and clear, and there were lots of stars at night.

That was Ray Wiley Hubbard right there, and one called The Preacher. Jim White before that. It was a perfect day to chase tornadoes. Started off with Ricky Lee Jones sitting in with Orb, recalling our time growing up out in Arizona. Listen to Little Fluffy Clouds. 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Here's Ray Wiley Hubbard from Enlightenment and Endarkenment.

picture, I didn't seem to have much of one. I looked around to leave, but there was no place to run. I said, I don't suppose I could go back and try living again. You know, like reincarnation, I hear that's the way it's

0: Colson, you're listening to Into the Music here on Prairie Public. 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
3: 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From the hottest fireworks and the latest trends to safety tips everyone should know, we'll even go behind the scenes to learn where those spectacular shells and colorful displays come from. Then we'll head downtown to the Toasted Frog, where Prairie Plates will talk about summer menu favorites, cocktails, and what's keeping one of Fargo's favorite restaurants thriving. And on our regional news podcast, Prairie Beat, we'll ask the staff here at Prairie Public what their plans are for the 4th, but more importantly, what the nation's 250th birthday means to us. That's all ahead today on Main Street. We are glad that you are with us. It all follows this news.
4: Live from NPR News, I'm Lakshmi Singh. President Trump's newest financial disclosures reveal he made over $1 billion from his cryptocurrency businesses in his first year back in office.
5: I'm profiting because I have a lot of money and a lot of cash, and I give it to institutions. I don't know if they know what they're doing or not, but they buy a vast array of things.
4: The Washington Post's Clara Entz Moore says Trump made millions more in other ventures.
6: In his real estate businesses, his resorts, Mar-a-Lago, his golf companies, which are making a lot more income now than they did when he was out of office. So you can see here that there are a lot of avenues that Trump and the Trump family have to bring in cash, and they have been maximizing those revenue streams, basically, in 2025.
4: Moore speaking with NPR's Here and Now. Trump defended the disclosures to reporters at Joint Base Andrews today as he was boarding his first flight on the new Air Force One, a gift from Qatar. Democratic Congressman Jason Crow of Colorado wrote on social media today, quote, "This grift and corruption is staggering." He and other Democrats accused Trump of using his position for personal gain while many Americans grapple with the highest inflation rate in 3 years. Today marks a week since two major earthquakes struck Venezuela. NPR's Ada Peralta reports that last night, the streets in one of the most hard-hit areas were lined with bodies.
7: Ivanosi Ortega was looking for her best friend in front of their collapsed building. She had received a phone call 2 days ago, but all she heard was static. She still had hope that her friend, his wife, and their little girl would be found alive. But the rescuers emerge with a video of two corpses.
8: La niña pequeña la tienen abrazada.
7: The adult is hugging the little girl. These were praying people, she cried. They prayed at dinner. They prayed when they left home. Another woman comforts her. They are with Christ now, she says. Ada Peralta, NPR News, La Guaira, Venezuela.
4: Millions of Americans are traveling this week for the 4th of July holiday. NPR's Joel Rose reports it's expected to be another record-setting test for the U.S. air travel system.
9: AAA projects that more than 5.8 million travelers will take domestic flights this week, barely topping the record set last year. U.S. airlines are carrying more passengers than ever, even as they're operating fewer flights than they did 20 years ago, and that is pushing the limits of the aviation system. The Transportation Security Administration, or TSA, is expecting to screen more than 18 million travelers in the week before and after the July 4th holiday. The busiest single day is projected to be Thursday, with more than 3 million travelers. Joel Rose, NPR News, Washington.
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11: 4 minutes past 3 Central, 2 Mountain for Prairie Public. I'm Danielle Webster. President Donald Trump landed in North Dakota on Wednesday morning, taking the first flight on the new Air Force One. This according to reporting by the North Dakota Monitor today. After landing in Bismarck just after 10:30 a.m. Central, Trump traveled to Western North Dakota in Medora, where he helped celebrate the opening of the Theodore Roosevelt Presidential Library. Trump is taking a private tour of the library before speaking at Burning Hills Amphitheater, which is an event that's part of the Freedom 250 celebration. Members of the public began lining up in Medora as early as 6 a.m. Mountain to attend the president's speech. It is Trump's fourth visit to North Dakota and his third as president. Some attendees arrived early to greet Trump, who is expected to participate in the Freedom 250 train arrival. Horseback riders portraying Theodore Roosevelt's Rough Riders are set up to escort Trump's motorcade. And Governor Armstrong has issued an executive order that declared a statewide disaster for severe storms in early June that caused an estimated $4.6 million in damage to homes, farms, businesses, and electrical infrastructure. The declaration includes Burke, Bottineau, Divide, McLean, Mercer, and Montreal counties. The National Weather Service confirmed tornadoes, rounds of severe thunderstorms, wind gusts that approach 100 miles per hour, and hail up to 3 inches in diameter. The declaration is a precursor to asking for major presidential disaster declaration. Mostly clear tonight, a slight chance of showers and thunderstorms, lows in the 50s to lower 60s, and tomorrow increasing clouds and a chance of showers and thunderstorms. 6 minutes past the hour for Prairie Public, I'm Danielle Webster.
3: Welcome to this Wednesday edition of Main Street here on Prairie Public. I'm Craig Blumenschein. We are glad that you are with us today. Coming up in just a bit, we'll check in with Memory Fireworks just south of Fargo. What are the trends this year? What has our country's 250th birthday meant to the fireworks industry here in the state? Where do all these fireworks even come from? And we'll have our news podcast, Prairie Beat, on a little bit of a lighter note today. Prairie Beat will ask staff here at Prairie Public what their plans are for the 4th and what the nation's 250th birthday means to them. But first, our weekly check-in with food here in the region. Here's Prairie Plates.
12: Welcome to another edition of Prairie Plates here on Main Street. I'm Rick Ian. We have some special guests again this week. Two fellas that really do a good job in the restaurant industry here in downtown Fargo. And it's really a privilege and honor to have them in. Owner of the Toasted Frog, Ryan Langerud, and head chef, Garrett Jelznis. Fellas, thanks for coming in today.
13: Thank you.
14: Thank you for having us.
12: First, Ryan, you have an interesting story. You worked at Sanders and Grand Forks, then moved to California, and now you're back here in the Red River Valley.
14: Yeah, I think that you are pointing out something interesting, though, that a lot of influence in restaurants came from Kim Holmes and Sanders and Monty's back in those days. And what became other restaurants later on, Harry's even Steakhouse right now, and influenced from that. But by working there, I worked with the two owners of the Toasted Frog here. And when it was closing, I ended up reaching out to them. And we were able to make a deal to kind of keep it going, to sort of keep the hopefully the legacy alive.
12: Because it was closing last summer, and the owners up in Grand Forks wanted to close it because it was just getting to be a little too much. And then you came back, bought it last summer, right?
14: Correct. We're coming up on our one-year anniversary here. Yeah. Like July 1 is when we took over last year. Yeah, just after 1 year, I can see one restaurant is a lot of work, let alone having two restaurants to deal with. So the one-year anniversary, looking back and seeing some of the things that we've done well over the years, some of the things that we need to improve on still. But yeah, we feel like we've made some progress.
12: Well, we're really happy that you decided to make that purchase here in Fargo-Moorhead. A lot of people, especially in downtown, enjoy the Toasted Frog. I just find that it's a really nice place. The food's always solid. The drinks are always solid. And it's just a fun, upscale place that's not uptight, that you can kind of just go and chill. I was wearing on Saturday a Luckenbach, Texas shirt in there, but I've also, you know, worn a suit in there and had just a blast with a bunch of people. It's always a fun place to go.
14: One table is last night, a guy had a Mars Attacks t-shirt on. Next table, someone is wearing, you know, a suit or a tie. And having that feel comfortable with both, that neither person feels out of place, and to have that kind of like right balance.
12: And we kind of talked about this a little bit, but describe the Toasted Frog for us a little more in depth.
14: Kind of a tough question. Maybe Chef wants to try that.
13: It's kind of a little bit of a lot. I like the Italian influence that I bring to it.
14: I think Chef has some deep Italian influence in his culinary influences and
12: repertoire,
14: absolutely. I think some of the places I worked at had some French influences. I had to work for Iron Chef Morimoto in Napa, so I think there's still a place called Hakkasan in San Francisco that had Asian influences, and so I always still have an affinity for some of those things. Our sous chef Dennis likes some of those leanings. So hopefully that combination where we have Chef's main influence being, you know, hopefully Italian, Northern Italian, a little bit of French touches, and maybe some fusion in there that works. A new American restaurant is what the computer calls us, which kind of allows us to do from a fried pickle to a scallop with a saffron beurre blanc.
12: Yeah, I would describe your food as elevated American, but definitely major European influence. I do want to ask Chef Garrett, what do you think about the food scene in downtown Fargo? It's very vibrant, and there are a lot of really talented cooks, bartenders.
13: There's a lot of skill downtown. I like the diversity that we have. I wish there was more, but I understand why there's not. I think if the city of Fargo can do something to make downtown a better, more inviting place for people, we could get the things that we're missing.
14: Yeah, I had to agree with that, like that there's a place you can get from our friend's little brother, Metzaluna, to Youngblood Coffee, to even, you know, like what Chef's saying, you can go get a different thing. Silver Linings Ice Cream. You can spend a whole afternoon downtown. And with the farmer's market coming up, it's a great time for people to come to do that and then maybe explore a little bit of downtown afterwards.
12: And we may have some folks from the Red River Market coming in next week. So that will be a lot of fun. And we're talking today with Toasted Frog owner Ryan Langerud and head chef Garrett Chelsness. And we're having a fun discussion today about their restaurant in downtown Fargo, but now we're going to switch to talking about food and beverage, which is my favorite. So, Ryan, talk about some items on your menu. And I had cheesy pickles last Saturday, which are just always so good. And that's what you're known for, but there are many other things on your menu which are quite good.
14: The cheesy pickles are popular. That was the number one question when I took back over in the restaurant was, are you going to keep the pickles? I was like, yeah, no, I'm going to get rid of the pickles. No, the pickles are awesome, and it's difficult for us not to indulge daily too much. I try to keep it to maybe one a day. But it's a great little fusion dish, and maybe that's actually a good indicator of the way the restaurant thinks, is that they could put something together that's disparate products that all of a sudden create this new thing. Doesn't always work with fusion, but it sometimes can be create something like that.
13: Yeah, and we're working on a new fall menu coming up. Pretty exciting. A lot of fish on there. Might be sneaking some oxtail in there if that interests you.
12: Braised oxtail really interests me. It's just, it's unctuous and it's just delicious, and you can use it for quite a few dishes. But oxtail may sound weird, but I really like it.
14: Well, and when we talk about the different food items, I think something that we've made a deliberate choice is to try to be sort of a Midwest themed thing, from our original elk burger that was there to Chef's Quail, you know, the walleye is on the menu, to have something sort of semi-regional to the best of our ability. But then understanding that we're limited to some of our products, so we have to bring in some other outside things. But to have that combination and kind of that feel of a Midwestern restaurant that you wouldn't normally see in another area. Actually, Chef had made a crispy duck salad that was very interesting and nice that I think we're going to probably develop and try to keep going through and put under the fall.
12: I think with Chef Garrett, you find a lot of the specials are unique and very interesting flavors. I think they're just really creative dishes, and you're kind of pushing the boundaries, which I really like to see.
13: I like to take things that, like, find something that goes off of something traditional and then just kind of take a right hook to it and see where it goes.
12: Which menu items right now are some of your favorite to make, or one item that's your favorite to make?
13: Oh, that is really tough. I really like our beef cheek agnolotti. I like doing from scratch pasta. That's always fun. And just working with ingredients that maybe a lot of people haven't heard of.
12: And you don't find fresh house-made pasta a lot. Spaghetti Western does some of that, but that can be really special. Ryan, let's talk a little bit about craft cocktails. And I really enjoy tequila and gin drinks, and I've noticed that you have some really good bartenders that have a lot of talent. But talk a little bit about maybe some cocktails for the summertime that you would recommend.
14: We try to have a pretty balanced list, and I do agree we have a very talented bartending team as well. The espresso martini is very popular there. The Frog was known for its martinis before, so we still have some of those, but our bar has tried to push into some other things. Like there's a Hugo Spritz that's very popular right now. So popular in France, I have to keep getting more elderflower liqueur. St. Germain to keep making it. They've also combined some fresh ingredients in a Pimm's cup, some different things, some cucumbers, some lively fragrances that come with it, like where the drinks almost become a visual experience as well as...
12: It's a piece of art.
14: I think that the creativity is there. It's kind of constant. We have some great NA drinks that are a whole menu designed for that as well. And so I think also some nice wines we have that are set up for summer. Like we just brought in a Picpoul, which is from France, that if you like rosé, I think you'd very much like. There's everything by the glass, so we're trying to give people a chance to explore some different things. But summer is a great time for, yeah, a nice rosé wine and maybe come in and get some scallops. What we also do really well is like the classics, like an old-fashioned or just like a classic martini, like just a straight, you know, gin martini, or if you want to do just even a real high-end margarita, we can do that too.
12: You've spent time in California. Any California varietals, at Sauv Blanc, that sort of thing, although that's a French name, but...
14: The time I spent in Napa influenced the way I tried to start the list, at least, to be very, you know, a lot of Napa cabs and some things like that. But then we also have some beautiful, yeah, there's actually a really nice Napa Sauvignon Blanc on there, a Banshee Rosé that's made by a local guy from Fargo that actually now works in Sonoma. And so trying to even have that kind of connection, too, if we can, like something that's both, you know, local, but also then both from a great wine region of the world.
12: Toasted Frog, always a great place for food and beverage. Ryan, where can listeners find information on the restaurants? Facebook, Instagram?
14: So both right now. That has been a unique struggle from taking over a current existing restaurant is even trying to reestablish like control of all of those networking things that already existed that someone else had control over. But right now, Instagram and Facebook is current. And we do have a new website that has our current menu on, too, that we could plug is www.thetoastedfrogfargopartdue.com.
12: There are all those dynamics, those marketing dynamics that go into running a restaurant and you're so busy cooking or making drinks or running plates that you don't really have time to focus on that stuff, but it's all a part of running it these days. And it just goes to show how hard folks work in this industry. Ryan, anything else you'd like to add about the Toasted Frog in downtown Fargo? Chef Garrett, any input?
13: Right now we're workshopping a really sturdy, wonderful fall menu, probably release September around Labor Day. So definitely check that out. But in the meantime, what we have for the spring-summer menu is phenomenal. Come check us out for that as well.
14: Yeah, one plug, if it's a food thing, is Chef Scallops. The combination with the cranberry and the scallop, some of those unique dishes that, flavor combinations that I wouldn't have thought of, that's been one of the best parts of coming in the Frog is like getting to experience some of those new things. And if there's something I would say about downtown is that I've always been a big believer in many of the cities I've lived in. The downtowns that thrive, they have a thriving city, I think. It's a good a meeting place for people, like a central point where there can be this kind of connectivity. And it's easy in a town that's spread out, like in a word, or like it's spread out around, that to forget about a downtown and come and explore. Come check out the downtown if you're a Fargoan.
12: Well, gathering and community are a big theme with owning a restaurant. Owner Ryan Langerud and Chef Garrett Gelsness of the Toasted Frog in downtown Fargo, it's been a pleasure having you in. Thanks for coming in.
13: Thank you.
14: Thanks for having us.
12: This has been another edition of Prairie Plates here on Main Street. I'm Rick Guion. We'll talk to you next week.
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15: This is Main Street on Prairie Public. I'm Craig Blumenschein, and every 4th of July, skies across North Dakota and the country come alive with color, sound, and celebration. But fireworks have changed a lot over the years. New effects, bigger displays, quieter options for some neighborhoods, and even changing customer tastes are reshaping what people buy. Before you light the fuse this Independence Day, we're taking a behind-the-scenes look at the world of fireworks. Joining us is David Reuter, General Manager of Memory Fireworks just south of Fargo. We'll talk about what's new this year, the biggest trends, important safety reminders, where all those amazing fireworks come from, and even whether fireworks season maybe has become a little too long. Probably not in your eyes, David. Welcome to Main Street.
16: Thanks for having me.
15: So every year, something a little bit different. What's new in fireworks this year?
16: Well, the new stuff, really, they got this new effect. It's kind of coming out last year. I call them zing-zangs. That's probably not the proper term. But when things explode in the air, then they kind of zip and zing across the sky. So it's really neat. It's different.
15: So coming into your store, you have so much that's here. What is it that customers maybe ask for first?
16: A lot of customers ask somebody in yellow, just, can you help me build a show? Because they don't know, a lot of them don't know, or they're people we've helped in the past. So if you talk to somebody in a yellow shirt, basically we'll ask a few, you know, few questions like, A, what's your budget? And we don't care, 500, 5,000, 200, you know what I mean? Whatever, we can help you. And then, like, do you want angled cakes? Do you want...
15: What's an angled cake?
16: So an angled cake, instead of just going straight up, they're angled out to the sides just a little bit, so they're going to cover the whole sky.
15: Like left to right, left like to a right. Metronome.
16: Yes, correct. Uh-huh. And then, like, there's 200-gram cakes, which are a little bit smaller, and then the 500-gram cakes are the bigger ones, and then artillery or mortars are the ones you put in the tube and shoot off one at a time. So we want to make... And then we'll ask, like... What do you have any favorite colors? Do you like willow? You know what I mean? Like, there's some very basic questions to us that we can ask a customer to get them the best show possible.
15: Is there a limit on the size of a firework that you can sell to a customer?
16: Yes, 500 grams is the biggest for the multi-shots, and then 60 grams is the biggest for the artillery.
15: And if I were going to go to a professional show, say at the Red River Valley Fairgrounds, are those even bigger than what you sell?
16: Correct. You need a Class B license to purchase those and sell those. Those are bigger and like professional fireworks.
15: So then what are the biggest trends this year? Are they those bigger aerial shells, the multi-shot cakes, even sparklers or family packs?
16: Yep. So there's a couple trends. One thing that we've tried to do the last few years is you have one extreme to the other. You have people that have parents or kids that they may not like loud noises. Or they're younger or maybe even autistic or something along those lines. So we try to get some fountains that are noiseless. We try to get some cakes like the Jack and Jill. They're not very loud. So that's a way to for those kids. But then the other big trend this year is people that are doing bigger shows are doing more of our big finale cakes. Less of the normal size 500 grams and more of the finales because they don't want to light off as much. But they still want a big show.
15: I've got to ask you, and if you can't answer, I understand. What's the biggest sale you've made this year?
16: This year, $11,000.
15: Has technology changed in the last dozen years or so from what we used to be able to buy to what we can buy today?
16: Yes. So actually, we're standing right by the one called You Betcha. And this is a little multi-shot. When the Knutson started this business 40 years ago, this was the big dog. Like this little cake was, if you had this, you had the biggest thing, you know. So then now things have gotten bigger and grander. The other thing is the packaging. Like, you see fountains now that are shaped like Mario or unicorns, or like they're just doing so much more with the packaging.
15: And you package some of the fireworks with a North Dakota theme.
16: That's correct.
15: It could be the same fireworks sold in New York, but you brand it differently. How does that work?
16: So actually, most of the stuff in the Memory in Dakota series, that's what we're known for. We find something we like and we change it. We make it better. It's like, we like that, but we want it to do this too. And because, you know, we operate 25 to 30 stores across the state, we order so much of it. The places we buy from will make it unique for us. So like, you know, like we have the GF Bomber, the Fargo, the Minot Magic, the Prairie Rose. So a lot of North Dakota themes are like, even Big Baby, it's a big willow and it's got Henry, one of the grandkids' picture as a baby on the cake. You know, so a lot of, we want to keep it local and North Dakota.
15: David Reuter is the general manager of Memory Fireworks, just south of Fargo, is where we're visiting today. Take us behind the scenes, if you will. Most of us get to see all of these great fireworks on your shelf. Where do they come from?
16: Just about everything is made in China.
15: So have tariffs impacted you a little bit?
16: Yes, depending on when they came in throughout the year, tariffs have affected us differently. We've tried to do a lot of things, and so have the people that make them. They're trying to make packaging smaller because it's not just the tariffs, it's the shipping costs. So they're making, like family packs used to have a header on the top, which made the cases bigger. Now they're getting rid of that header and putting the name across the front of the packaging to try to keep the cost down.
15: So how far in advance did you have to start planning for this 4th of July?
16: We have most our order in by the beginning of August. You have to have them in a year in advance because China does fireworks for the whole world. So, you know, they're doing the European market, you know what I mean? So, like, if you don't get your orders in right away, you might not get your product.
15: So this is a special year, our country's 250th anniversary. Did that make what you ordered a bit different this year?
16: Yes, we ordered more because a lot of people are going bigger. And then we also tried to get more red, white, and blue. Like when we were walking in, I told those gentlemen that we have some Saturn missiles, 250 strong. They have red, white, and blue in them. Our big time we've had for a long time, but that's selling really good always because of red, white, and blue. So a lot of people are requesting more red, white, and blue.
15: So what's it like running a business like this that is so centered upon the 4th of July? What do you do for the rest of the year?
16: Well, actually, people always think I work 2 weeks a year. I've had 2 days off since April. Which was to go coach at the state track meet. But we have product coming in all year. And then as you see, this is a big store. So I keep this store is open year round by appointment to out-of-state customers. So as stuff comes in, I'm stocking the shelves. You know, we have multiple stores that come out of this warehouse. So I'm separating the fireworks to the proper town and stuff like that. So when there's this big of an operation, there's a lot more to do than what people realize.
15: Is it odd to you that you can sell year round to people that aren't from North Dakota?
16: It is unique. It's different. You can say that.
15: Let's talk about safety. What are the biggest mistakes that people make after they leave your store?
16: Well, for one, buying something they don't know what it is. You know, if you don't know what something is, you should definitely ask somebody because somebody might buy an aerial shot thinking it's a fountain. You know what I mean? So you want to know what you're buying for starters. But then also, we always really stress alcohol and fireworks do not mix. You know, if somebody's lighting off, they shouldn't be drinking. We tell people to brace everything no matter what. Always have water handy to douse things down. And then especially when you get done shooting stuff, pour water over your fireworks. I've heard stories of people, they pick them up right away and throw them in their dumpster and the fire starts
15: because
16: they're still hot.
15: Uh-oh.
16: Yes, exactly. So, you know, we want everyone to have fun and a good time, but we want everyone to be safe. And then the other thing, too, we really want to stress is be kind to your neighbor. You know what I mean? Like, don't be lighting stuff off at 2 in the morning. Follow local laws and pick up your garbage after you're done.
15: What about parents and kids?
16: Parents and kids?
15: Yeah.
16: You know, we've really tried to do a lot of family-friendly, because kids want to be involved, too, no matter what age they are. So, like, we have a light-up bracelet, LED bracelet, and then we have an LED light stick that and for those, we actually donate money back to Gigi's Playhouse here in Fargo, and then also Make-A-Wish of North Dakota. But we want everyone to be able to be involved, you know. And then we also have tons of kids' items. If you want ground, aerial, you know, we got the snaps, the snakes, the tanks, Dakota Glories, which is we call it a sparkler on steroids. So, you know, whatever you want, we got it.
15: So are there any myths about fireworks that just make you cringe when you hear them?
16: Well, I hear a lot of stuff like, well, in Wisconsin, they sell bigger fireworks. Or in Missouri, you know, and it's a law across the, you know what I mean? So you're not getting bigger stuff in a different state kind of thing. That's one of the big things. And then also the myth that I only work 2 weeks a year is very frustrating.
15: You talked about being a good neighbor. And fireworks, they're just exciting. But it is true that not everyone can enjoy them. So people with pets, veterans, and people who work early mornings, you encourage customers to really think about that.
16: Yes, definitely. You know, it, obviously, you know, people like to celebrate with fireworks on the 4th of July, which is great. But then you also have people that are lighting stuff off at 2 in the morning for weeks at a time, you know, and we don't want that. You know what I mean? Because we want people to celebrate, but at the same time, the people that don't want that stuff, we don't want them to have to deal with that for weeks at a time either. So,
15: do you think that the windows where fireworks are sold in North Dakota is just about right, or should they be available to us year-round?
16: You know, I think it's okay the way it is. You know, now, technically, North Dakota residents can light them off outside of city limits year-round, but I really have no issue with the time limits, you know, because, like I said, this is a year-round thing, and you know, when we're getting, it's very difficult when I, so this store, the horror store opens on Memorial Day weekend, and I have it open that whole time. Well, when I'm getting containers in and plus have the store open, plus, you know, it's hard to balance everything for me too. You know what I mean? So I think the time frame is just fine.
15: I'm going to give you the opportunity to only buy one thing in your store this year. What's your go-to?
16: My go-to is actually the Dakota Strong. The labeling, it's to honor first responders. It's got like a fire truck and police car and ambulance on it. It's 58 shots. It lasts a minute, and it has lots of variety, a few loud ones. It's a good, like, finale cake for a smaller show.
15: What surprised you most about this business, the business of fireworks?
16: The people, to be honest with you, because what I think is really cool is the number of people that come in every year. And, you know, I've been doing this for over 10 years, 14, 15 years, and it's kind of fun watching the same people come in and grow up. I had some customers the other day that their daughter's now 6, and I've known her since a baby. You know what I mean? So it's just the relationships is what that I've built with customers that come in every year. That's actually what surprises me the most.
15: If I'm planning a backyard show for this Saturday, how big should my backyard be before I make the decision I need to go somewhere else?
16: You want to have, you know, you should be at least 100 feet away, people watching it from where you're lighting off. You know, there's lots of things, like when I talked about the angled cakes.
15: That's over 30 yards.
16: Yes. So when I was talking earlier about angled cakes, you know, people that have trees, you probably want stuff straight up and down. You know what I mean? Like, so that's part of the questions we ask when people are lighting them off.
15: What about weather? Do you tell people that, hey, if the wind's blowing over X miles an hour, you shouldn't do this?
16: The thing is with the weather too, it's the more things, it kind of ruins the fireworks because the patterns don't show up because they get blowing so fast, you know, and most people are pretty responsible in my opinion on that kind of stuff. If the wind's blowing the wrong direction, there's a lot of customers that have told me, you know, I'm not coming in this year. They actually let me know because last year the wind was blowing this way and we had a lot of tall grass there, so they didn't do it. So most customers, especially ones doing bigger shows, are very aware of that.
15: Last words for folks that are going to celebrate this Saturday.
16: You know, come out to Memory Fireworks and come out early because Thursday, Friday, we think it's going to be nuts here. So if you want to avoid the rush and the crowd, come on out. We have a ton of supply, and we're happy to take care of you no matter what your budget is.
15: So what David said earlier, remember that a great fireworks show is more than just about what's loud and booms bright colors. It's about creating memories while keeping family, friends, and neighbors very safe. David Reuter, the general manager of Memory Fireworks here south of Fargo. Thanks.
16: Thank you.
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11: For Prairie Public, I'm Danielle Webster. The Trump administration is lowering tariffs on farm equipment through the end of next year. As Harvest Public Media's Emma George Griffin reports, the move comes at a time when many farmers are struggling.
17: Tariffs on select items made from steel, copper, and aluminum were lowered from 25 to 15% in June. Bob Thompson grows row crops in Michigan. He's also the president of the state's Farmers Union. Thompson says any cost cut is welcome, but in a tough farm economy, most producers are buying used machinery.
18: It doesn't bring much relief from the standpoint that many of us are not buying new equipment. We are typically running secondhand equipment, if you will.
17: Thompson says farmers need more stability and government policy that protects them from rising input costs. I'm Emma George Griffin. Harvest Public Media.
11: As part of the America 250 commemoration, the State Historical Society has unveiled a new exhibit. It's called North Dakota 250 Road Trip, Our American Story.
19: As we developed the exhibit, a theme began to emerge, and that was journeys, movement, and the very American idea of getting on the open road.
11: As State Historical Society Director Bill Peterson.
19: This exhibit highlights that North Dakota has long been the center of the North American story, from early Native American trade networks to immigration, military readiness, energy innovation, and agriculture, our state has played an essential role in the development of the United States. Our goal is for you to see yourselves reflected in this exhibit.
11: Peterson says the Society's staff selected a number of stories and artifacts he says illuminate both movement and meaning.
19: From the travois and railroad conductor's uniform to a drone used in modern military work, the UND-built spacesuit, and, of course, artifacts that connect our past to the present.
11: Peterson says stories of Native Americans and European settlers are included, as well as the lighter side of the state's promotional history.
19: Quirky buttons, Mr. Bubble packaging, and even a capsule of pure North Dakota air.
11: And Governor Armstrong has issued an executive order that declared a statewide disaster for severe storms in early June that caused an estimated $4.6 million in damage to homes, farms, businesses, and electrical infrastructure. The declaration includes Burke, Botineau, Divide, McLean, Mercer, and Mountrail counties. The National Weather Service confirmed tornadoes, rounds of severe thunderstorms, and wind gusts that approached 100 miles per hour, as well as hail up to 3 inches in diameter. The declaration is a precursor to asking for a major presidential disaster declaration. For Prairie Public, I'm Danielle Webster.
3: This is Main Street on Prairie Public. I'm Craig Blumenschein. As Americans mark the nation's 250th birthday this 4th of July, some of us at Prairie Public reflect on the traditions and memories that make Independence Day meaningful across North Dakota.
2: Well, hey there, I'm Eric Dethridge.
11: And I'm Danielle Webster. Welcome back once again to Prairie Beat.
2: It's our weekly news podcast here at Prairie Public. Danielle, with so many things going on here in North Dakota and across the country, what are we going to be discussing today?
11: Well, this week, you know, the United States will not only be observing the 4th of July holiday. Obviously, we all know this year marks our 250th year as a country. And there's been a lot of excitement and discussion all year building toward that. This week is very exciting here in North Dakota as well, you know, as we officially open the Theodore Roosevelt Presidential Library.
2: Yeah, that's super exciting. I feel like we've been covering that for years and years at this point. What with all the planning and development of the facility, where to put it. You know, it was going to be in Dickinson at one point, and then Medora, and that's where it is today. All that stuff, very cool to see it finally coming to be this week in that beautiful Western-themed town. And, of course, we've had a lot of coverage and content focusing on that with Steve Inskeep just the other day in Bismarck talking to the executive director, Robbie Loff. And today, of course, the president making a stop there, literally a whistle stop on a train to mark the occasion as well.
11: Yeah, pretty big, exciting day and a week, you know, for that matter. And I got to thinking about, you know, the 4th of July in general. It's one of those days I personally find it to be very nostalgic to look back on. You know, growing up in the Devil's Lake area, it was a big gathering day for my extended family. We had, you know, my great grandmother's birthday. So everybody would convene, you know, at the lake lot near Woodland Resort on Devil's Lake. We all brought, you know, buckets of Kentucky Fried Chicken for lunch. Mm. And then later that night, we would cook hot dogs and burgers and steaks and stuff on the open fire. My cousins would be firing off bottle rockets, firecrackers. We'd roast marshmallows, all that fun stuff. And then that evening, you know, at the Woodland Resort there, one of my favorite memories was before the lake came way up, you know, in the 90s and it flooded, there was actually a little island in the middle of Creel Bay right there. So we'd walk down to the resort and everybody would be sitting outside and watching fireworks that were lit off from that island. And it was really beautiful to see the fireworks over the water. Mm. It was beautiful. Yeah.
2: Well, when I was growing up, I don't have quite as extensive and beautiful of a story as that. But my neighborhood in Columbia, Maryland, a suburb outside of Baltimore, a planned community, we had a 4th of July parade in our neighborhood. It was called Friends of Longfellow Parade. And like, it was just a little thing. You know, you ride your bike, there'd be fire truck police and some politicians waving and stuff. But then all of a sudden, like, it got well known. Like, people from all over would come to see it. And so this little neighborhood parade in this suburb. And then, like, big politicians would come. Last year, I saw photos of Governor Wes Moore shaking hands, like, right outside my old house
11: Crazy.
2: There in Columbia,
20: Maryland. But fireworks, it was just left to the professionals. We would just go down to the lakefront in Columbia and watch them, and there you go.
11: Yeah, and you know, and today what I did was I walked around the offices here at Prairie Public, and I asked a few of our coworkers just to share some of their own memories of the 4th of July, and also about some of their plans maybe that they have for this year. You know, what are you going to eat? Where are you going to go? What are you going to do? And also, you know, with this being such a big, exciting time, you know, the 250th anniversary of our country, it's a special occasion. I asked about any reflections they may have on that.
21: As a kid, I used to do 4th of July with my grandma and grandpa, and we'd get some fireworks and blow off firecrackers and just have a nice meal. And then growing up, when my kids were little, we'd always have people over to our house, and we'd do a lot of fireworks and barbecue. And now we go to my daughter's house, and we're going to do family time there, too, and barbecue and maybe have a few fireworks, maybe not. It all depends. We usually do firecrackers and bottle rockets and smoke bombs and small stuff, and we don't buy any of that big stuff. We usually watch that for free. This year we're going to do pulled pork sandwiches and some dips and chips and different things to go with that.
22: Yes, celebrating America's 250th birthday is definitely a special and unique time. I'm going to try to do something locally here. I'm not going anywhere, unfortunately, but I'll try to find something to do and make it special. You know, happy birthday to America. And for me, celebrating with food is really important, and I think that's something I'm going to, that's going to be a part of what I do. Grilled burgers and brats, I think, are the most important things to cook on Independence Day weekend. I really like steaks, too. You know, you could add in some grilled salmon or something like that. If you're at the lake and you catch some walleyes, even better. But, you know, I like salads. I don't discriminate when it comes to food, but especially with grilled meats, that's a priority for me.
23: So I remember us doing fireworks, and then the cops would come and say, "You got to be quiet." And then my dad would say, "Well, we got a couple more. We got like a half an hour left." So then we'd blow up. We'd keep doing fireworks. And then if he saw the cops coming again, we'd run inside. But now it's legal. So now we do it, you know, we just do it every.
21: Yeah.
23: But when we were little, when I was little, my dad would spend a ton of money. It would be everyone in the neighborhood would come kind of in our area, and we'd put them all together and then just light them up. I don't remember a big show was being when I was little, but I do remember watching that.
21: Okay.
23: We would grill, and then everyone would just bring their own, like, pasta salad or, you know, sides or whatever. So, yeah, we would just grill. We still grill now. That's just kind of what we do.
24: On Little Cormorant, they have a 4th of July parade. So we sit and watch that, and then we all go on the boat and watch fireworks. The whole lake fills with boats usually watching the fireworks. So my mom used to make red, white, and blue Rice Krispies or Oreo layered dessert with the different colors in it, or Jello layered as the flag. Just however she can be festive.
21: Yeah, and the Jello is, I feel like that's a very Minnesota, North Dakota.
24: Yes, yes.
25: I think we're making strip and go nakeds this weekend.
21: What are those?
25: Those are with the lemonade, that the frozen lemonade concentrate, beer, and vodka.
21: Oh my.
25: I think it's good. We're doing it because we heard that they're eliminating the lemonade and orange juice concentrate. And so we decided this could be our last time ever doing this.
21: Yeah, like the last hurrah of the. Yeah. Oh, that's great.
26: I think we always tried to find like a fireworks show, whether that was like in town at the local casino or school. And when I was a kid, we climb into the back of my dad's pickup truck and watch it all together. And it was always fun when we'd get a little bit too close and we'd have like firework ash falling onto us. And I still really like fireworks. I love the ones that look like they're like gold and they kind of glitter as they're coming down. But I feel like I don't, like, seek them out as much. Maybe that's a good reminder to me that I should this year.
21: Yeah.
26: Yeah. It's always the best when it's reflected on water, too, I feel like.
21: Yeah.
26: Yeah. for my work at Prairie Public, I've been spending a lot of time understanding the significance of our journey as a country and what has shaped us in the past. But it's also a really fun chance to think forward and maybe add a layer of like hope and excitement to what's to come. I think it's been really fun to understand the complexity of the past, but then take that into the future and know that, like, I don't know, the human spirit is so beautiful and we have a lot of work to do, but
0: we're gonna do it
26: yeah. All together.
4: I've always thought, of course, of America over the years as a land of opportunity, and to imagine that 250 years of building that foundation of immigrants, of citizens, anyone having opportunities, limitless opportunities, is something that I wholeheartedly want to see continue. And there's so many amazing minds and people and hearts in this country that I hope that that can persevere. And I mean, I know it can. It's just, you know, realizing that we have a very unique situation here in the United States, and we want to continue that for generations to come.
20: Well, thank you to our colleagues here at Prairie Public today for sharing those memories and thoughtful thoughts with us for this episode here ahead of America's 250th birthday. I think it's nice to hear a little snapshot of perspectives from the Prairie region. I know it's just our office. It's a tiny little morsel of a snapshot, but hey, we're here and we got it. And I hope you enjoyed that. Poignant time, really, to reflect on the history of this nation and the people who were here before this nation was formed, centuries before the 250 years prior to now.
11: I've been thinking a lot about that too as well. You know, America is still pretty young, you know, as a country, you know, only 250 years old compared to many other places across the world. But we have such an incredible story to tell and to keep telling, which, you know, it's still unfolding every day. And one thing about the United States is that it's pretty much the only place in the world where the country is based on ideas. It's ideas of freedom, of self-governance, opportunity, and of citizenship. So it's a very unique place in the world. We have a great opportunity this week to reflect and celebrate that.
20: Yeah, indeed. Going back to my hometown of Columbia, Maryland, you know, I sort of undersold it a little bit, but I'm very proud of that community because it was created by a developer named James Rouse, who wanted to build out of the ashes of segregation and Jim Crow a place where people from all different backgrounds, walks of life, and skin tones can live and go to school together, work together. And that's how I grew up. I grew up in a very integrated place, something that we all take for granted, but at the time was a very radical idea. And I think that we're all still trying to strive for those great ideas that were formulated on paper 250 years ago.
11: Absolutely.
20: Well, we certainly hope and wish that you have a safe, fun few days here as you celebrate the 4th of July. Be festive, but of course, be safe. That's the main thing. We don't want any limbs being lost on the 4th of July, as unfortunately tends to happen. So, Danielle, what other stories have you, Dave, and Todd been working on this week?
11: Well, Todd spoke to the president and CEO at the Great Plains Food Bank about food insecurity issues in the state right now. The Red River Valley Fair is getting underway here this week as well. Fairgoers can take advantage of ND Sober Ride with a discount code if they are enjoying adult beverages there. And Dave wrote his column this week about his plans for live coverage of the Theodore Roosevelt Presidential Library. That story is certainly a gift that keeps on giving this week.
20: Yeah, it's going to be fun on Saturday. Dave's going to have Michael Patrick Cullinay at his side. He, of course, is a prominent historian and Theodore Roosevelt scholar at Dickinson State University, so you'll get that perspective. I have a chat with Prairie Rose Seminole about sort of indigenous perspectives of a library. Speaking of that, Chef Candace Stock, the executive chef of Salt and Scoria, just the unique restaurant that serves indigenous foodways there to the throngs of people that are going to be there. I have a chance to have a chat with her, and I'll take you behind the scenes at some of the very cool exhibits inside the library. If you get a chance to go, go, because the experience is very stirring and it will leave you feeling actually pretty hopeful about America's next 250 years.
11: Excellent, excellent. Well, you know, for all that, be sure to tune in to Prairie Public, or, you know, for more news as well. And you can also check us out online at news.prairiepublic.org.
20: All right, that's it for us this week on Prairie Beat. I'm Eric Detheridge.
11: And I'm Danielle Webster. We'll see you on the beat next week.
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5: On the Great Plains, prairies are turning into woods and shrubs. Ranchers have been fighting back for years, trying to save the rangeland that feeds their cattle, with mixed results. Now, some say it's time to talk about what to do next in places where wide open vistas likely aren't coming back. Harvest Public Media's Celia Yopis Jepson reports.
6: Alex McKiernan is driving me across his southeast Nebraska ranch on a four-wheeler, showing me all the trees and shrubs he and his ranch manager have spent years trying to kill. There's an Osage orange sapling about my height. A few years ago, they hacked open the tree trunk and squirted in herbicide.
7: So look at the base. Those really bright green glossy leaves are new basil sprouts. So that tree has been dead for years, and it's coming back.
6: Why is that a problem? Cattle eat grass. Woody plants shade out grass. Also, this cattle ranch is tall grass prairie. It's an increasingly rare ecosystem that once covered a lot of the Midwest, but was mostly lost to cropland. Trees and shrubs are a big threat to what's left. But as much as McKiernan tries to fend them off with controlled fires, with herbicide, they just keep coming.
7: I mean, look across this landscape. Like, there are thousands of trees in front of us and thousands of little woody shrubs.
6: So in 2024, he decided to set aside the herbicide and add a second kind of livestock. Hundreds of goats. His goats happily strip shrubs and saplings of every last leaf. Yes, they still grow back, but for McKiernan, that's okay.
7: Great, that's more goat feed.
6: The shrubs will feed the goats year after year, and he can sell them for meat. So since he doesn't think he can beat the woody plants, he's changed his goal to coexisting. Jesse Nippert is a grassland ecologist at Kansas State University. He says some regions do still have intact prairie that's critical to protect. But there are other places where it's unrealistic to wipe the landscape clean of woody plants.
8: In the areas that have transitioned into a shrubland or a woodland, you're probably never going to get it back to this idealized pre-colonial, you know, landscape painting.
6: Humans have stacked the deck in favor of woody plants. We added more carbon dioxide to the air, which helps them grow faster and in drier places. And climate change is bringing wetter winters. That gives them a leg up, too. All those trees and shrubs are sucking water from streams and soil and stripping landscapes of biodiversity. Marissa Ollering is the director of science for the Nature Conservancy in Minnesota and the Dakotas. And in northern prairies, she's seen snowberry thickets take over.
9: Western snowberry can get really dense in a lot of places. And the problem is, if you get really dense snowberry, the only thing that grows underneath it is like Kentucky bluegrass.
6: If that's all that's left, it is not a good thing. And it's happening all across prairies as a handful of woody species muscle out a kaleidoscope of grasses and wildflowers.
9: If you have one shrubby species and like one grass species underneath, you reduce your bird community, reduce your insect community.
6: From Oklahoma up to South Dakota, dense juniper woods are cropping up with barely anything growing beneath them. In Kansas, wild plum is a big problem. In Texas, honey mesquite. So scientists like Nippert at Kansas State are thinking about how to reach a kind of balance in places where intact prairies likely aren't coming back.
8: So we need to be thinking about ways where there are some trees out there, but we're still having fresh water, forage for animals, diverse plants and animal species.
6: But he says there's no one way to achieve this. It'll depend on the specifics of each landowner's situation and goals. For McKiernan in Nebraska, goats check all the boxes. They're eating a lot of woody plants. Plus, they're boosting his bottom line.
1: We could not pay this mortgage without goats. Full stop.
6: His cattle margins were thin. Now the goat herd has doubled his livestock revenue. I'm Celia Yopis-Jepson, Harvest Public Media.
10: This is Dakota Datebook for July 1st. James Smithson was an Englishman who never set foot in the United States. He bequeathed his estate to a nephew on one condition. If the nephew died without an heir, the money would go to the United States to found the Smithsonian Institution, an establishment for the increase and diffusion of knowledge. Henry James Hungerford died childless in 1835, and Smithson's wishes were fulfilled. On this date in 1836, President Andrew Jackson

Yeah, Ray Wiley Hubbard right there having a little conversation with the devil. Oh, man. Well, I guess, you know, why not?

0: surrounding, visitors can view many remarkable artifacts housed in the Smithsonian. Some embody American history. The institution houses the Star-Spangled Banner that flew over Fort McHenry during the War of 1812. Visitors can see the desk used by Thomas Jefferson when he wrote the Declaration of Independence. Other artifacts, such as the ruby slippers from The Wizard of Oz and the Hope Diamond, reflect American culture. There are also exhibits devoted to science, technology, and the natural world. North Dakota is well represented. When Meriwether Lewis purchased scientific instruments for his upcoming expedition, he bought three pocket compasses for $2.50 each and a silver-plated compass for $5. He kept one compass as a memento and later gave it to his friend, Captain Robert McCabe. McCabe's heirs donated it to the Smithsonian in 1933. A headdress purchased from the Hunkpapa Chief Rain in the Face is housed in the Museum of the American Indian. The Smithsonian also has an extensive collection of Roger Maris memorabilia, and his portrait is included in the National Portrait Gallery collection. Not everything associated with North Dakota is in Washington, D.C. The Biedersfeld site near Lisbon is an archaeological site managed by the Smithsonian. It is the only documented village of earth lodges in the Red River watershed. The site was listed on the National Register of Historic Places in 1980 because of its archaeological significance. A visit to any of the Smithsonian's museums rewards visitors with a look at remarkable artifacts. And North Dakotans can take pride in knowing that their state is represented in many of its exhibits. Today's Dakota Datebook was written by Dr. Carol Butcher. I'm Merrill Pepcorn.
1: Dakota Datebook is produced in cooperation with the State Historical Society of North Dakota, with funding by the Study ND, North Dakota's largest lifelong learning community.
2: Arts programming on Prairie Public is supported in part by the North Dakota Council on the Arts, a state agency developing, promoting, and supporting the arts in North Dakota.
3: Iran's oil exports have been under sanctions for decades. Now, as part of an interim agreement, the U.S. has lifted those sanctions temporarily. Some energy experts are surprised.
4: This would be a win for its new leadership. It's a win for the Revolutionary Guard.
3: What does it mean for Iran? That's on the next morning edition from NPR News.
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6: And that wraps up this Wednesday's Main Street. We are deeply grateful that you've spent time with us. Tomorrow on the show, at the Theodore Roosevelt Presidential Library's new restaurant, executive chef Candace Stock is serving more than memorable meals. And we'll get her story. Plus, AI in the real world, ethics beyond the hype. Our tech expert, George Peck, weighs in on AI and ethics. That's all ahead tomorrow on Main Street. And we look forward to you joining us again.

Mostly clear tonight, a slight chance of showers and thunderstorms. Lows in the 50s to lower 60s. Increasing clouds tomorrow with a chance of showers and thunderstorms becoming likely in the evening. Highs expected to be in the 80s to lower 90s. Your Friday should be mostly cloudy. Showers and thunderstorms likely once again. Lows in the mid-50s to mid-60s and highs in the 80s. That's your weather from member-supported Prairie Public. Coming up next hour, All Things Considered.

0: is everywhere in this term, but I think race is something that this court only sees when it wants to see it.
1: The Supreme Court concluded its term this week rejecting some of President Trump's key priorities.
2: But it also gave conservatives some big wins.
1: It's Wednesday, July 1st, and this is All Things Considered from NPR News. I'm Juana Summers.
2: And I'm Scott Detrow. 4th of July weekend is expected to set travel records again.
1: U.S. airlines are carrying more passengers than ever.
2: That is a big test for the aviation system.
3: Air travel's sucking more lately.
4: Absolutely, yes. It is crazy.
1: Also, much of the country is facing a major summer heat wave.
2: We head to Chicago, a city that has made some changes to prepare for this kind of extreme weather.
1: And Florida's expanding a program to help kids with autism learn life-saving swimming skills.
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2: Those stories and more are coming up after this newscast.
6: Live from NPR News in Washington, I'm Ryland Barton. President Trump is defending his $1.1 billion in crypto earnings last year. NPR's Franco Ordonez has more on the Republican leader's latest financial disclosures.
7: The president said he's not the only one to make a lot of money during his time in office, arguing that he made money because the stock market is up.
8: You know why I'm profiting? Because the stock market's going up. Everybody's profiting. If you have a 401k, how's your 401k done? About up 85%. Thank you, President Trump.
7: The earnings in cryptocurrency include more than $500 million related to World Liberty Financial, the crypto business founded in part by Trump and his sons. The 927-page financial forms also show large profits from properties bearing his name. He took in more than $50 million from both his golf courses in Scotland and near Washington, D.C. Franco Ordonez, NPR News.
6: There's been a surge of National Guard troops in Washington, D.C. during the America 250 celebrations, but several former military officials are urging governors to keep their troops away out of concern they'll be used in President Trump's crackdown in the city, as NPR's Kat Lonsdorf reports.
9: The letter includes signatures from 19 former service secretaries and retired officers who served under presidents from both parties. It acknowledges it's usual for governors to send the National Guard to D.C. for big celebrations, but says, quote, the present situation is fundamentally different. For months, thousands of armed and uniformed troops have been patrolling D.C. as part of an ongoing and controversial anti-crime federal task force, which the letter says is a, quote, troubling departure from the separation of military personnel and domestic law enforcement. There are now nearly 5,000 troops in the city. It warns more could, quote, only exacerbate these corrosive trends. Kat Lonsdorf, NPR News, Washington.
6: Starting today, Medicare beneficiaries can get access to popular obesity drugs for $50 a month. NPR's Sydney Lupkin reports on the new option.
10: The Medicare Bridge program gives beneficiaries access to Wegovy, Zepbound, and Foundayo for $50 monthly copays. But not everyone is eligible. It's limited to patients with Medicare Part D coverage who have a body mass index of over 35 or who have a BMI of over 27 and other qualifying conditions. Patients will also need their doctors to fill out prior authorization forms and get them approved before Medicare will cover the drugs. Dr. Dossie Trentz is the president of the American Association of Clinical Endocrinology.
11: There's hope that within the next upcoming year and a half that we would have people see how successful it is and then hopefully continue it into the future.
10: The temporary test program will run through the end of 2027. Sydney Lupkin, NPR News.
6: The death toll from last week's earthquakes in Venezuela has risen to nearly 2,300 people. More than 11,000 are injured. The numbers are expected to rise. This is NPR News.
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13: 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From the newsroom, I'm Danielle Webster. President Donald Trump landed in North Dakota on Wednesday morning, taking the first flight on the new Air Force One. This according to reporting today by the North Dakota Monitor. After landing in Bismarck just after 10:30 a.m. Central, Trump traveled to the western North Dakota tourist town of Medora, where he helped celebrate the opening of the Theodore Roosevelt Presidential Library. Trump took a private tour of the library before before speaking at Burning Hills Amphitheater, which is an event that's part of the Freedom 250 celebration. Members of the public were lining up in Medora as early as 6 a.m. Mountain to attend the president's speech. It is Trump's fourth visit to North Dakota and his third as president. Accompanying Trump on Air Force One are Interior Secretary and former North Dakota Governor Doug Burgum and his wife Catherine, Donald Trump Jr. and his wife Bettina, Eric Trump, and Representative Julie Fedorchuk. This according to a White House pool report. Fedorchuk's office says she's the first member of Congress to travel on the new plane and was donated by the government of Qatar. Mostly sunny this hour in Williston, 76 degrees. Mostly sunny in Minot, 76. Sunny in Bismarck, Mandan, 84. Mostly sunny in Dickinson, 83 degrees. Grand Forks and East Grand Forks, partly sunny, 82. Grand Forks Air Force Base, mostly sunny, 82 as well. Sunny in Devil's Lake, 76. Fargo-Moorhead, mostly sunny, 84 degrees. Sunny in Jamestown, 81 degrees this hour. Partly to, mostly clear tonight with a slight chance of showers and thunderstorms, lows in the 50s to lower 60s. And tomorrow on Thursday, we've got increasing clouds, a chance of showers and thunderstorms becoming likely in the evening with highs in the 80s to the lower 90s. 6 minutes past the hour for Prairie Public, I'm Danielle Webster. Coming up next on All Things Considered, the Supreme Court's ruling that presidents can fire leaders of independent agencies at will could lead to less regulation of corporate interests. Stay with us.
2: 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I'm Scott Detrow.
14: And I'm Juana Summers. After releasing several blockbuster opinions this week, the Supreme Court is packed up for the summer. This term gave us major decisions where the current court's conservative supermajority effectively further expanded the powers of the U.S. president. It also rejected some of President Trump's signature policies and actions. Let's recap that term with NPR legal affairs correspondent Nina Totenberg, as well as legal experts Sarah Isker of SCOTUS Blog and Melissa Murray of NYU Law School. Hi to all of you.
15: Hi.
16: Hello.
15: Hi.
14: Nina, I want to start with you if we can. Can you briefly remind us of some of the big highlights of this term?
15: Well, the Supreme Court ended the term with cataclysmic decisions that included decisions on birthright citizenship. It got rid of, for all practical purposes, what's left of the Voting Rights Act. It dramatically altered the structure of regulatory agencies. It eliminated temporary protective status for immigrants legally in the U.S., or at least allowed the president to do it without any court review, and much more.
14: Yeah, there's a lot to talk about. I mean, you've covered the court for so many years, so I do want to know, was there anything that surprised you?
15: I really was kind of surprised by the closeness of the birthright citizenship case, because no judge in a century has ruled that birthright citizenship is unconstitutional. Mm-hmm. And for all practical purposes, a 5-4 vote. All the people that I talked to when I was doing my work yesterday said the thing that the president won from this is that even though he technically lost on the issue, what he won was bringing a previously fringe theory into the mainstream.
14: Sarah Isker, I want to bring you in here too. Do you agree with that take?
17: No. So the question was whether Donald Trump's executive order changing birthright citizenship would go into effect. And that was a 6-3 decision against President Trump. The question of if someone's here on a tourist visa for less than a month, has no intention of staying, has a child and has, you know, leaves with that child after a month. Could Congress pass a law saying that they don't automatically get birthright citizenship? Maybe. And there were 4 votes for that. Maybe. I don't think that is nearly the massive landslide of legal thinking that others are saying it is.
14: Melissa Murray, how about you?
16: So I think Sarah may overstate the case here. I, too, was surprised by the closeness of the decision. I was very surprised by Justice Kavanaugh writing a separate writing that was both a concurrence and a dissent in which he effectively joined the dissenters in the view that birthright citizenship can be rescinded. And he then provided a roadmap for Congress to effectively do that. And I think Nina is exactly right. This was a bedrock principle, and now it is unsettled and uncertain.
14: As I've been following some of the major decisions in this term, I noticed that a number of them had to do with issues of race, like birthright citizenship, as we were just discussing. There's, of course, redistricting and temporary protected status. Melissa, I want to start with you here, but everyone else feel free to chime in.
1: How much of a role did race play in this term? How much of a focus was it?
0: It's a good question. Race is something that this court only sees when it wants to see it. So in the voting rights cases, for example, Justice Alito effectively wrote that the possibility of drawing districts where minorities have the opportunity to elect a candidate of their choice, you can't do that. Like, to even consider race in that circumstance would be unlawful. And, you know, I think what he misses there in sort of prioritizing the authority of states to draw districts for partisan advantage is the way in which race and partisan advantage often run together, particularly in the South, where African-American voters are often Democrats. And again, you saw Justice Alito in the TPS case refusing to see race in the president's invective against Haitian nationals. I mean, there was a lot of racial invective here, and this court refused to take account of it, something that Justice Kagan noted in her dissent.
1: Sarah, I'd like to bring you in here if you have thoughts.
17: I think there's an interesting and long-running debate within the Supreme Court about exactly what the purpose of the 14th Amendment was. And I think you're seeing that play out in a lot of these cases. Was the 14th Amendment simply a reset, a refounding of America to stop racial discrimination moving forward? Or was the 14th Amendment meant to be remedial, not just to stop racial discrimination, but to actually allow for racial preferences or help on the basis of race moving forward? And that clash of visions for the 14th Amendment isn't going to be resolved in any given case. Mm. It's going to be resolved over the course of years and over the course of history.
1: Nina, there are some other opinions I want to ask you about. We saw the court move to expand the president's power by giving him the ability to fire anyone he wants to at independent agencies, while at the same time, the court said that the Fed was different. How should we think about this?
15: Because the court basically all but directed the lower court to say, leave Lisa Cook in place. You can't fuss with the Fed.
1: And that's the Fed governor that the president tried to fire.
15: Right. You can't fire somebody from the Federal Reserve Board. That's going too far. What isn't going too far, however, is that you can fire all the heads of so-called independent agencies. And it's not just the heads, that it goes all the way down the line, possibly even to the level of secretaries. And it gives him enormous executive power. And when you put that together with what the court did 2 years ago in the immunity case, giving then former President Donald Trump almost complete immunity from prosecution for anything he did as an official act while in Congress. When you put those two things together, you have a whopping powerful executive branch.
17: Which is sort of funny because there's two ways to look at this, right? On the one hand, they are saying that the president is going to be politically accountable for everything that happens in the executive branch. On the other hand, you look at cases like the tariffs decision, federalizing the National Guard, or all the way back to, you know, Biden's student loan debt forgiveness or the Clean Power Plan case, and they are actually shrinking the powers of the presidency versus Congress and saying presidents cannot look back to vague statutes to basically legislate themselves into policy and legislative, you know, solutions that they happen to want. You have to have Congress actually in the game here and passing real laws.
15: And a Congress that is very much like, at least Republicans view themselves almost as part of a parliamentary system. But I did want to say one thing about the tariffs case and the birthright case. Mm-hmm. Both cases, which were losses for Trump, involve money. And business wants birthright citizenship. It needs more people in this country. We are not replacing ourselves in population, and there are lots of very skilled people and some unskilled people that they want in this country. Those two cases, I think, are illustrative. The big losses, quote unquote, for the president, in fact, are big wins for the Chamber of Commerce.
0: I think Nina's right. There is a corporate bent to this court. I don't know if I just call it about money. In Slaughter, the upshot of Slaughter is that we're going to have less regulation of corporate interests and industries because we are going to have agencies that are aligned with the president's priorities. And this president in particular prioritizes corporations. I think the distinction between Slaughter and Cook can be drawn by the fact that corporate interests, even as they disdain regulation, they're very much in favor of stable global economies and stable markets. And that is what Federal Reserve policy is supposed to do. And so they don't want anyone realigning the Fed. And I think that also helps us to understand why the court ruled in the way that it did on tariffs. And so all three of those cases, I think, are places where what unites them is a through line that is about a court that is increasingly corporatist in its outlook.
18: Just big picture, as we think about it, as someone on the outside looking in, one thing I find myself wondering is just how functional this court actually is. I want to hear you all weigh in on this one. Nina, I'll start with you.
15: Well, this is a court that is composed of people who rather clearly do not like each other very much. And that, of course, makes it more difficult to shepherd everybody and get stuff done and have the court speak with a single voice in the majority. That's much more difficult for the Chief Justice, and that's part of his job.
18: Sarah and Melissa, what do you think?
17: I still think this is the last branch doing its job in our constitutional order. We have a president that is trying to do way too much. This president, the last president, president before that. And we have a Congress that has completely delegated all of its responsibilities away. And so the court, as a counter-majoritarian branch, is trying to, you know, use the little paddles to try to get the separation of powers working again so that Congress will actually function. You know, 22% of the cases were 6-3 along ideological lines. 42% were unanimous decisions. And I think for the most part, that's a court that is functioning the way it is supposed to function, even if we disagree with some of the decisions that they may make.
0: So I will say that when you ask if the court is functioning, do you mean the court or do you mean the courts? I do think the lower federal courts have done a great job in reading the Constitution, upholding the rule of law, and really acting as a bulwark against this administration's most excessive impulses. The Supreme Court, I think, has done a lot this year, and I don't think I would call it functional. I mean, you know, there was just reporting from ProPublica about the way in which the court is doing many of its rulings, maybe the majority of its rulings, on the shadow docket, on the interim docket, where there's very little transparency, very little briefing, and very little explanation to the public. And so I don't dispute the court being a counter-majoritarian branch, but right now we have a Congress that's not really working, a president that's being very muscular, and we have a court that sometimes gets in the game and sometimes doesn't.
15: I just want to say one last thing. When in announcing the last decision of the term, the birthright case, It was fascinating to me that Chief Justice Roberts went out of his way to sort of placate the executive branch and the president, and saying this is not a repudiation of them. I had never seen that sort of layup of an opinion announcement before. And I think he knew that he was gutting the president's most important and muscular immigration policy. And he didn't want blowback from the president on television yelling his head off at them like they got in the tariff case.
18: That was NPR's Nina Totenberg here with Melissa Murray and Sarah Isker. Thank you, everyone.
15: Thank you.
17: Thank you.
0: Thanks so much.
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20: Oh, the places you'll go. 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
13: North Dakota shines brightly in the spotlight this week, as does our country. President Trump was in Medora today to help open the Theodore Roosevelt Presidential Library, which will be broadcasting live from on Saturday from 11 a.m. Central to 1 p.m. But we're also shining a light on some of our Prairie Public staff members. 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The rest are all on 91.9 FM, K220FJ in Bowman, North Dakota, Headinger, North Dakota, K220FG, and Plentywood, Montana, K220FE. Coming up next on All Things Considered, drowning is the leading cause of death for children ages 1 to 4. Now Florida is expanding a program to teach its youngest to swim and prioritizing children with autism who are at a much higher risk. Stay with us.

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1: 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I'm Juana Summers.
2: And I'm Scott Detrow. Water is a way of life in Florida. It is everywhere, from the thousands of miles of coastline to the inland pools, ponds, and swamps. But it is also a constant threat for children. So Florida lawmakers are expanding a state program that funds swim lessons for some lower-income families. And starting today, kids with autism will be given priority because they are 160 times more likely to drown than other kids. To see how these youngest swimmers learn, NPR's Janaki Mehta went to a YMCA in South Florida.
3: It's only the first days of summer, but in Broward County, just outside Miami, it's already sweltering. Dozens of kids are ringing in the season with a splash at the Westin YMCA's outdoor pool. This might sound like any other swim lesson, but Swim Buddies is the YMCA of South Florida's program aimed at kids with learning differences, including autism. Every part of the lesson is deliberate.
4: Volunteers say hi to Leah.
5: Hi, Leah.
3: Like, the lessons always begin with group introductions.
6: That's one thing to promote the group cohesion and then the socialization with other kids, because with kids with autism, sometimes they're very to themselves.
3: That's Tanya Santiago Perez, who researches effective swim instruction for autistic children. She helped train some of the instructors at this Y. And even though some kids just cannot wait to jump in, Santiago Perez points out how each teacher is taking a child by hand and guiding them to the edge of the pool.
7: Are we listening?
6: Always. One. The kids have to wait for the cue of the instructor to say, now it's time to get in the water.
8: Three, come in the water.
3: Five-year-old Liam Faulkner Rodriguez cannot contain himself. It's only his second Swim Buddies lesson.
9: Wait, nobody said go!
3: His mom, Desiree Faulkner, is sitting by the pool watching her son with close eyes.
10: Whenever he sees water, he gets super excited.
3: Liam doesn't just love water. He's kind of obsessed with it. Like for many kids with autism, water is sensory bliss. But that happy reality, paired with the fact that autistic children tend to wander away, can make for a dangerous combination.
10: I'm nervous because he doesn't understand dangers. He doesn't understand boundaries. He doesn't understand anything about water safety.
3: That's why a few weeks ago, Faulkner started bringing Liam to this YMCA, which has one of the biggest swim programs in the area for kids with disabilities.
10: Having a program like this was critical for his safety and just making sure that he kind of understands how to swim and keep being alive. That's the most important thing.
3: The teachers here formally assessed Liam and every child here for their unique needs.
7: Ready?
3: They also work one-on-one, never more than an arm's length from their swimmer.
7: Take a moment. I'm feeling your heartbeat.
3: Then, just a few minutes into the lesson, one swimmer dashes away from the pool. Santiago Perez observes the instructor handle the situation.
9: I'm all done yet. All done.
6: So the therapist is trying to redirect him back to get inside the pool.
3: Redirection is a big part of the training. The instructor calmly lures a child back into the water with a big pink rubber ducky.
11: You want to play toys?
12: I'm gonna turn it for you.
11: All right, we got to go.
6: So the toys help a lot with that, because at the end of the day, they're kids, and kids also learn by play.
11: Go get it, buddy.
3: In another corner of the pool, Garland Jones, who leads the special needs program here, is working with five-year-old Mackenzie Wesley on breathing correctly and blowing bubbles, which can be hard for kids with sensory challenges.
13: Blow, Mackenzie, blow.
14: Blow.
3: Jones is using a ping pong ball as a visual aid, so Mackenzie can see her breath blowing the ball forward. Then, once she's eased in, Jones lets Mackenzie blow in the water. She does it like a pro, with a smile.
5: good job.
3: Letting water get in her mouth safely is a big step for Mackenzie, who's been coming to Swim Buddies for about a year.
8: Mackenzie has grown so much. I'm so proud of her. We had a couple of instances where she was taking on water a lot.
12: Drinking it in.
3: Now that's not a problem. And how long it takes for each child to become an independent swimmer varies. But Santiago Perez says her research has shown a little can go a long way for autistic children.
6: The biggest impact is that they're able to improve their swim skills in a short period of time. That in 5 or 6 sessions, they're able to improve swim skills to us is very powerful.
3: Now in its third year, the state program is expanding to kids 1 to 7 years old and giving priority to those with autism. But this YMCA alone is already overwhelmed with requests. Santiago Perez says the state needs to do more.
6: There's more money that needs to be given, and also there's more facilities that need to offer it based on the demand.
3: In the program's first year, only a third of families who applied actually got vouchers. On top of that, Garland Jones says not every swim program has instructors who are properly qualified.
8: You have people who are biters, who will scratch, things of that nature. And I just think that we need more individuals who are trained in working with individuals with special needs so that they can be successful.
3: On this sunny Sunday, the Swim Buddies lessons are coming to a close. Mackenzie's mom, Brittany Bucknor, is holding out a towel for her.
13: Mommy, that's your shoe.
14: Wow.
3: She says just a couple weeks ago, her daughter had a big milestone. She was invited to her very first pool party.
14: And she was in the pool like she was a pro, an expert. So she's been a lot more confident in the water.
3: Instructor Garland Jones is smiling ear to ear, because this isn't just any milestone for a kid she cares about. It's a life-saving one. Janaki Mehta, NPR News, Broward County, Florida.
1: As America turns 250, historian Megan Kate Nelson has turned her attention to people typically overlooked in the story of the Western frontier. At a recent public event in Crested Butte, she spoke to Colorado Public Radio's Ryan Warner.
15: Nelson suggested revisionist history is the history we learned in the first place.
16: It's basically the narrative of white Easterners moving westward in covered wagons with a nuclear family in tow, engaging with a series of challenges, indigenous peoples, nature sometimes, disease, and overcoming all of those challenges, and that they are the ideal Americans.
15: In The Westerners, Nelson profiles people who don't fit that mold. Pioneer Polly Bemis, trafficked from China to Idaho. 19th century Santa Fe saloon owner Maria Gertrudis Barcelo. And Sacagawea.
16: I read through the Lewis and Clark journals. They mention her more than 150 times. And she is always doing something or saying something. Digging for vegetables. She was bringing botanical specimens to Clark and explaining what they were. My favorite part, when they arrive on the western coast, they set up camp a couple miles away from the ocean, and she yells at William Clark, "You are going to take me to go see the ocean. I did not travel all this way not to see the ocean."
15: Nelson says it's more important than ever to elevate a fuller picture of the frontier.
16: This erasure of history is really common with authoritarian regimes. They want one version of history. And the frontier myth helps with that. There's only one white pioneer. There is only one kind of story of American greatness.
15: 2.5 centuries in, a chance to ask, what stories do we carry forward? For NPR News, I'm Ryan Warner in Crested Butte, Colorado.

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3: 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Good afternoon. It's 29 minutes past the hour, and it's All Things Considered on member-supported Prairie Public. From the newsroom, I'm Danielle Webster. We still have a mile to run. Those words from Creighton University economist Dr. Ernie Goss. He conducts a monthly survey of manufacturing supply managers in 9 Midwest states, including North Dakota. Goss says the June report showed a number of positives. The overall index checked in above growth neutral for the 5th consecutive month, with North Dakota's number climbing to 55.1 from May's 54.4. Goss says one of the driving factors behind those gains comes from improving export numbers.
4: At the end of 2025 and the second half of 2025, they were not good. And now they're moving into much better territory.
3: But Goss says just because there's some sunshine, not everything is light.
4: Now, China has begun to buy more of our agricultural exports, U.S. exports, and they've also begun to buy more of other exports, but still not even close to being back to 2024 levels.
3: Goss says the current lackluster job growth and other inflationary pressures may be enough to stop the Federal Reserve Board from making any interest rate cuts when they meet later this month. The Trump administration lowered tariffs on farm equipment through the end of next year. But Harvest Public Media's Emma George Griffin reports some experts say prices on equipment could rise.
5: Farm equipment manufacturers have been eating extra costs from tariffs over the past year. That's according to Brett Davis, the CEO of the North American Equipment Dealers Association.
6: They can only eat so much. You know, they're for-profit businesses and they have to pass that pricing on to the customer. There's just no way around that.
5: And while the Trump administration lowered tariffs on imported farm equipment, imported steel used in American-built machinery still faces stiff tariffs. At the same time, farmers have been buying less equipment as their profit margins thin due to high fertilizer and fuel costs. I'm Emma George Griffin, Harvest Public Media.
3: Governor Armstrong has issued an executive order that declared a statewide disaster for severe storms that happened in early June that caused an estimated $4.6 million in damage to homes, farms, businesses, and electrical infrastructure. The declaration includes Burke, Botineau, Divide, McLean, Mercer, and Mountrail counties. The National Weather Service confirmed tornadoes, rounds of severe thunderstorms, wind gusts that approached 100 miles per hour, and hail up to 3 inches in diameter. The declaration is a precursor to asking for a major presidential disaster declaration. And as part of the America 250 commemoration, the State Historical Society has unveiled a new exhibit. It's called North Dakota 250 Road Trip, Our American Story.
7: As we developed the exhibit, a theme began to emerge, and that was journeys, movement, and the very American idea of getting on the open road.
3: This is State Historical Society Director Bill Peterson.
7: This exhibit highlights that North Dakota has long been the center of the North American story, from early Native American trade networks to immigration, military readiness, energy innovation, and agriculture. Our state has played an essential role in the development of the United States. Our goal is for you to see yourselves reflected in this exhibit.
3: Peterson says the society staff selected a number of stories and artifacts he says illuminate both movement and meaning.
7: From the Travoy and railroad conductor's uniform to a drone used in modern military work, the UND-built spacesuit, and of course, artifacts that connect our past to the present.
3: Peterson says stories of Native Americans and European settlers are included, as well as the lighter side of the state's promotional history.
7: Quirky buttons, Mr. Bubble packaging, and even a capsule of pure North Dakota air.
3: Sunny this hour in Williston, 76 degrees. Minot, mostly sunny, 76. Sunny in Bismarck-Mandan, 84. mostly sunny in Dickinson, 83 degrees. Partly sunny in Grand Forks, East Grand Forks, 82. Sunny in Devil's Lake, 76. Sunny skies in Fargo-Moorhead, 84 degrees. Jamestown, sunny and 81 degrees. Near average temperatures are expected today, followed by a return to above average temperatures through the end of this week, early into next week, with isolated showers or thunderstorms possible today as well. More widespread chances for thunderstorms return Thursday and Friday, possibly lingering into Independence Day. Isolated to scattered severe thunderstorms are possible Thursday and Friday. Your forecast this evening, mostly clear, a slight chance of showers and thunderstorms with lows in the 50s to lower 60s, and increasing clouds tomorrow. Another chance of showers and thunderstorms becoming likely in the evening with highs in the 80s to lower 90s. It's coming up on 35 minutes past the hour. 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From the newsroom, I'm Danielle Webster. Now, up next on All Things Considered, much of the U.S. is dealing with extreme heat. This includes Chicago, where a 1995 heat wave killed hundreds of people. The city has since made some changes to better prepare for this type of dangerous weather. That story coming up next. Stay with us.

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1: 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I'm Juana Summers.
2: And I'm Scott Detrow. Most of the country is in the throes of a major summer heat wave. In Chicago, the multi-day extreme heat warning reminds some of a 1995 heat wave that killed more than 700 people. But as Alex Digman from member station WBEZ tells us, the city has made some changes since then to prepare for this type of extreme weather.
3: It's 90 degrees at Chicago's Navy Pier. The heat index is making it feel like 104. A handful of tourists and locals are making the best of it around the splash pad at Polk Brothers Park. Chicago resident Maddie Lannon has family visiting from Philadelphia. She's standing in the middle of the pad as water shoots every which way and her kids, nieces, and nephews run around.
4: It is so hot outside. We needed some water. We went to the Children's Museum and now they're all playing around and trying to beat the heat.
3: But 30 years ago in the city, that splash pad didn't exist. Neither did cooling centers. Today, the city receives daily heat emergency reports and can quickly reallocate resources. But 30 years ago, 739 people died over the span of a week in July. Chicago Fire Department Commissioner Annette Nance Holt was a field supervisor during that time. She says she still carries a lot of that trauma.
5: I remember going into a house of a senior, and that person was sitting in a chair, and they were deceased. The temperature in there was unbearable. They had a ceiling fan going, and they had the window open. It was like a furnace in there.
3: Many of those who died in 1995 were poor or elderly. Some had no air conditioning, others had it but couldn't afford to turn it on. Since then, Chicago has worked to prevent such heat deaths, especially as climate change drives up global temperatures, fueling more intense heat waves. Building codes now dictate residential high-rises over 80 feet high, and apartment buildings with 100 units or more must be air-conditioned when it's hotter than 80 degrees, or they need to have a cooling center on site. In 2008, the city released the Chicago Climate Action Plan. It requires reflective roofing on new buildings, and the city plants trees every year, especially in areas where they're more scarce. These efforts and others were designed in part to lessen the urban heat island effect that can boost temperatures. Densely populated areas tend to be hotter due to development that traps heat, like high-rises and industrial air conditioners, and dark asphalt.
6: You have, you know, plenty of portions of cities like Chicago that have older road infrastructure, so it's kind of hard to say you can make a tremendous difference.
3: National Weather Service meteorologist Ricky Castro cautions against giving too much credit to one effort to cool things down. Even so, downtown Chicago is right on Lake Michigan, which can mitigate the heat island effect by making it cooler, but only if the wind's blowing the right way. And this week, it isn't. The 1995 heat wave did help change how the National Weather Service forecasts heat. It implemented a new system of heat watches and warnings that's still in use today. A heat wave that deadly has not happened again. And in this decade, Chicago has averaged 3 to 4 heat-related deaths every year. Still, the city is keeping watch, even though residents are used to extreme weather, hot in the summer and cold in the winter. Back at Navy Pier, resident Maddie Lannon wades into the debate that Chicagoans often have.
7: Would you rather have 90 degrees and humid or 10 degrees with a wind chill?
4: That's a great question. I think it's the 90 degrees for me.
7: So you would do this over a day in January in Chicago?
4: Yeah.
3: The sweltering heat will remain in Chicago until at least Friday morning. It's expected to end nationwide by early next week. For NPR News, I'm Alex Degman in Chicago.
1: If you are flying on a plane this 4th of July weekend, you are in good company. The biggest holiday of the summer is once again expected to set travel records this year. U.S. airlines are carrying more passengers than ever, and that is testing the limits of the aviation system, as NPR's Joel Rose reports.
8: Over the past decade, few major airports in the U.S. have grown faster than Nashville International Airport.
9: Hey, y'all, this is Blake Shelton here, welcoming you to the Nashville International Airport.
8: The number of passengers in Nashville set a record last year, more than doubling the number of departures between 2015 and 2025, according to the Department of Transportation. The airport has expanded rapidly to keep up, adding restaurants and gates. Shirley Bledsoe of Brentwood, Tennessee, thinks it's changed for the better.
10: The airport's beautiful now. Uptown.
8: Bledsoe has been flying through this airport since the 1970s. She says the flying experience has changed too, but not in a good way.
10: I think the airplane design has made it more crowded. Some of my suitcases don't even roll through the aisle. And then I just think that leg room has gotten tighter. So it's more the design of the planes that's been uncomfortable.
8: She's not the only traveler who is feeling the strain of all that rapid growth. Marisol Maldonado is flying back to McAllen, Texas, while Nate Jones is visiting relatives in Tennessee.
11: Air travel's sucking more lately.
12: Absolutely, yes. It is crazy, especially when you're trying to rent a car. That's the nightmare. But hey, you just have to be patient and work with it.
8: U.S. airlines are carrying more passengers than ever, even while operating fewer flights than they did 20 years ago. They're flying bigger planes and filling more seats on each one. The airlines have invested billions to make their own operations more efficient. Now the industry is pushing the government to do the same thing for the nation's airspace.
13: It's clear that the biggest threat to healthy and competitive airline industry, it's our short-staffed and woefully antiquated air traffic control system.
8: That's Chris Sununu, the former governor of New Hampshire, who now heads the industry trade group Airlines for America. At a hearing last week on Capitol Hill, Sununu urged Congress to find more money to overhaul the air traffic control system on top of the billions lawmakers appropriated last year to upgrade communications and radar equipment.
13: Congress must build upon its $12.5 billion down payment toward air traffic control modernization with the next round of funding to ensure that technology gaps that have been completely ignored for the last 30 years, that they finally get addressed.
8: The nation's air traffic control system has not kept pace with growing demand. That system is thousands of controllers short of full staffing. Even the head of the Federal Aviation Administration says it has, quote, reached its limits. At an aviation conference in May, FAA Administrator Brian Bedford said the agency needs to do more than just replace aging equipment.
14: If we just remove all the 70s, 80s, and 90s technology and replace it with 21st century digital tech, we'll have a really super reliable system. But all of the inefficiencies that are essentially designed into the current system, that will be unchanged.
8: Last week, the FAA announced an $875 million contract for AI-enhanced software to coordinate flights across the entire airspace. Bedford says predictive analytics will help the FAA use its infrastructure more efficiently, potentially freeing up capacity for more flights. There is bipartisan support for modernizing the nation's airspace. Polly Trottenberg served as Deputy Transportation Secretary and acting head of the FAA during the Biden administration.
15: It's a good down payment, but it's not nearly what a system that has been chronically underinvested in for a decade and a half needs.
8: Trottenberg applauds the Trump administration for dedicating more money to air traffic control, but she's skeptical that AI-enhanced software alone can fix all of the system's problems.
15: The system itself has not kept pace with growth and demand. And predictive analytics can help with that, but I think there also has to be a better balance between basically supply and demand.
8: No matter how efficient you make the nation's aviation system, it will still be limited by the number of runways and gates. And that may never be able to satisfy the demand at the most congested airports. Joel Rose, NPR News.

0: You're listening to All Things Considered from NPR News. Some skateboarders are taking their sport far beyond skate parks and sidewalks and into the mountains. Downhill skating is getting more popular. You need a shortboard, a steep road, and a pair of high-tech gloves to help you navigate sharp turns. Blue Ridge Public Radio's Laura Hackett reports from Western North Carolina.
1: Could everyone just drop from where Tyler is?
2: Pinner's Cove Road is one of many winding hills around Asheville. It's dotted with a few homes, a ton of trees, and panoramic views of the Blue Ridge Mountains. But what brings a group of about 20 skaters here on this day are the many twists and turns in the road. The skaters are about to drop in for a mile and a half downhill stretch. Right before, they all clap pucks, round plastic discs attached to gloves that they use as brakes. Shortly after this good luck ritual, it's go time. Skaters tuck down and zoom down the straightaways until

0: Well, they hit a switchback. Then they lean and use their hands, pucks, and all the strength they have to make the turn. Griffin Adams says these tight curves bring more than a cheap thrill.
1: When you get to that level and you're skating roads like this, it's complete bliss and freedom. I think it might look like daredevil, adrenaline stuff. Like, there is some meditative aspect to it.
0: Though downhill skating is still a pretty niche sport, people like Adams are raising its profile on social media by having a video crew document downhill runs. The sport formally made its debut at the World Skate Games in 2019. Now there are annual races in places like Hawaii and Puerto Rico. One day, Adams hopes top athletes can get paid to compete.
1: Chasing hills, it takes a lot of dedication, and you're not in it for the glory or the money, because there is none of it. So you end up spending all your money, time, and effort.
0: For some, the sport was the reason to make Asheville their home. Marcela Delgado came all the way from Southern California.
2: We all moved here to skate because of the roads and the people.
0: Including yourself.
2: Yeah. Yeah, no, Asheville was always the goal. As soon as I found out what it was like, the roads that they were skating here, I moved here as soon as I could.
0: One reason Asheville is attractive for hill chasers is that it's still legal for skaters to share the roads with cars, as long as they go no more than 30 miles an hour. Other places across the country have banned downhill skating altogether. Adams says hill chasers follow the rules of the road and make sure to stay in their lane.
1: I know that on the surface it could look reckless. It could look like folks are out of control, but I mean, there's a lot of accountability in our community.
0: Keeping everyone safe is a group sport, he says. There are people who look out for cars and communicate with walkie-talkies. This approach helps the skaters develop more positive relationships with other road users. On Pinner's Cove Road, they also help 71-year-old resident Ken Leitz with litter cleanups.
3: With their service and my communicating with my community, my neighborhood, everyone's gotten on board and they're really positive about the skateboarders.
0: So at least on Pinner's Cove Road, skateboarders have found a welcome place for their extreme sport. For NPR News, I'm Laura Hackett in Asheville, North Carolina.

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1: Looking ahead to Friday in Bismarck, you can celebrate the Indigenous Festival from 10 a.m. to 8 p.m. at the Bismarck Depot. The festival is a showcase of Indigenous art, food, games, and music. There will be pony rides and face painting for the kids. It's a great way to kick off the big holiday weekend. The Indigenous Festival, a celebration of culture in Bismarck on Friday.
3: What we say can act like a passport into another culture.
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3: It's on the next Travel with Rick Steves.
1: Take the journey on Travel with Rick Steves. That's tonight at 8 Central, 7 Mountain on Prairie Public. But first, coming up next, if war is so costly, why do we keep fighting them? We dig into current conflicts to understand the incentives that lead countries into violence and what keeps them stretching on and on. And a movie review by Bob Mondello, Minions and Monsters. Everybody's favorite yellow pill-shaped pranksters go to Hollywood in the 1920s in their seventh big screen adventure. Stay with us.

0: 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I'm Scott Detrow.
1: And I'm Juana Summers. The U.S. and Iran are trying to salvage a 60-day ceasefire, with government officials blaming each other for violations. And nobody knows how long this war will last. The Indicator's Darian Woods and Waylon Wong explain how battles from the past can give insight into how these kind of conflicts can get drawn out.
2: This year's war with Iran has cost the U.S. at least $132 billion. It's also resulted in the deaths of 13 U.S. service members, more than 3,400 Iranians, and dozens elsewhere in the Middle East.
3: Chris Blackman is an economist and political scientist at the University of Chicago who studies the roots of war and conflict. Chris is reluctant to make too many statements on the war in Iran. You know, we're still in the middle of it. Who knows what's going to happen? But he says most conflicts don't last longer than a brief flare-up.
4: I think the average war in the last 200 years has been less than 2 months long, and so this fits that pattern.
2: So that raises a question. What went wrong in wars like Ukraine and Gaza?
4: If we start from the idea that wars are horrendously costly, then there has to be something that gives one side or the other an incentive, however temporary, to decide to turn to violence.
3: Chris says the first reason is when leaders don't have the incentives to work in the best interests of their country. Take Russia's invasion of Ukraine.
4: Putin wasn't paying the costs of this war directly.
2: Democracies like the U.S. aren't immune. President Trump's sons, for example, own part of a drone manufacturing company. They might profit from war, even if it's costly for the country.
3: The second explanation Chris has for violence is something a little more psychological.
4: Values and ideals. Things that only war can deliver. The extermination of an ideology or an ethnic group that you loathe. They're not irrational. They're just enduring preferences. I think of these as sort of intangible incentives.
3: Reason number three, Chris says, is uncertainty.
4: How strong is Iran? How powerful are my forces? How likely is a decapitation event to create regime change? All of these things just have tremendous uncertainty.
2: Chris says you can think of countries as playing a game of poker. Sometimes they're bluffing, sometimes they're not. And when countries misjudge others, that's when long wars can start.
3: The Trump administration said the war in Iran would be just a, quote, short excursion. That's proven not to be the case.
2: Chris's fourth reason for violence is commitment problems.
4: The classic commitment problem is this idea of a rising power facing a weakening one. If you're a weakening power and you look forward to the day when that rising power is going to dominate you, you have a choice. Am I going to take you out now? And prevent your rise and maintain my dominance? Or do I wait until the day when you might dominate me?
3: Chris's fifth and final reason for why we fight is misperceptions. Again, Chris brings up the Russian invasion of Ukraine.
4: Most people say that Putin was overconfident, either because of his psychological bias or because he was getting bad information.
3: It's all a bit gloomy, but Chris's somewhat optimistic take, though, is that usually the high costs of war reduces the chance of all-out violence. Darian Woods.
2: Waylon Wong, NPR News.
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0: They are canary yellow, shaped like pills, and guaranteed to prompt a giggle from most kids. Minions. Critic Bob Mondello says their seventh big screen adventure, Minions and Monsters, is arguably their best yet.
1: We'd seen the little guys serving villains like Tyrannosaurus Rex. So we knew they'd been around since the dawn of time. Here we discover they were also around at the dawn of cinema.
2: In Hollywood, the new stars at the silver screen changed the face of the motion picture industry forever.
1: Who knew? But there they are, Zelig-like, in 1890s silent classics, apparently unnoticed until the 1920s when they accidentally caused a train wreck in a Western film shoot. The director's furious, but when his bosses at the studio think the wreckage is comic gold, he has a change of heart.
3: Look, Minions, my name is Max.
4: Max!
3: I'm so sorry about earlier. So, I would like to work with you. We should make movies.
4: Movies?
5: Movies.
1: Turns out they're naturals.
3: Okay, action!
1: They give slapstick, ballet-like grace, their timing is genius, there's art to every pratfall, and a touch of chaos, of course.
4: Huh?
3: That was perfect!
1: All of which makes them the toast of silent Hollywood.

0: pignata, carbonara, lasagna.
1: Dialogue, sadly, does not play to Minion's strengths, so they're at a loss until they come up with a comeback plan.
2: You wrote a monster movie?
3: Si, compica kaiju! Arr, arr!
2: What are you going to use for your monster?
1: A book of spells they saved from an evil wizard master allows them to conjure actual monsters.
3: Daifuku!
1: And for the second half of the film, we're in more conventional Minions territory. But that first half, a flat-out love letter to old Hollywood, is enough fun that writer and director and original creator and voice of all the Minions, Pierre Coffin, can afford to backslide.
4: Now in Minion Vision.
1: Homages to B-movies and film classics, a spin with Chaplin through the gears of modern times, a romance with a robot from Day the Earth Stood Still, not to mention an encounter with a shark straight out of Jaws. All goofy enough to delight kids who won't get the references, and sophisticated enough to please cinephiles who will, which is a lovely change. The Minions have been coasting on audience goodwill for a few movies now. Here, filmmaker Coffin has an actual idea, and a smart one, since these little agents of chaos have always been throwbacks to the slapstick glories that first made audiences fall for movies.
3: Aww, let me get cuter.
1: Weird to think that if the kids seeing Minions and Monsters now someday watch Citizen Kane or Maltese Falcon or Safety Last, they might flash briefly on little yellow guys in overalls. But hey, as long as Tinseltown's Dream Factory is still conjuring dreams, right? I'm Bob Mondello.

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3: It's coming up on the hour of 5 o'clock Central, 4 o'clock Mountain. 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Mostly clear tonight, a chance of showers and thunderstorms, lows in the 50s to lower 60s. Increasing clouds tomorrow, a chance of showers and thunderstorms becoming likely in the evening, highs in the 80s to lower 90s. 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
1: Your first time, you feel those nerves even more, and it can be that much more difficult. 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
3: Live from NPR News in Washington, I'm Ryland Barton. President Trump says Republicans will hold a midterm convention in Dallas this September. The Texas Newsroom's Blaise Ganey explains it's weeks away from when voters will begin casting ballots for several statewide elections.
4: Texas has been a red state for all of the 21st century, but polls show the U.S. Senate race at a gridlock between Democrat James Tallarico and Republican Ken Paxton. John Taylor is the department chair of political science at the University of Texas at San Antonio. He believes that contest is playing a big part in why Trump wants to bring the Republican Party to the state.
5: They've seen the public polls out there, you know, showing Tallarico with a slight lead or tie and such like that. My guess, their internal polling is scaring them.
4: Taylor says the move is a last-ditch effort by Republicans to try and swing things in their favor ahead of a significant midterm election. I'm Blaise Ganey in Austin.
3: The Supreme Court struck down President Trump's efforts to end birthright citizenship. In response, the Justice Department says it's turning its attention to visitors suspected of coming into the country to give birth. NPR's Jacqueline Diaz has more.
6: The U.S. Justice Department wants its prosecutors to go after people taking part in something called birth tourism. In the U.S., that means when a foreign national comes into the country just to give birth and to get their child American citizenship. Acting Attorney General Todd Blanche is setting his sights on birth tourism operations.
7: It's a booming industry, and it will continue given the Supreme Court's decision yesterday.
6: The Justice Department wants to go after those people coming to the U.S. under, quote, false pretenses. Pregnant women and those involved in their travel could face charges like visa fraud or money laundering. Jacqueline Diaz, NPR News.
3: President Trump took his maiden voyage on a new Air Force One today. The retrofitted 747 worth $400 million was gifted from Qatar. It's no longer light blue, instead has a navy blue belly and red and gold stripes. Millions of people from the Midwest to the East Coast are dealing with sweltering heat and humidity, which is forecast to last through early next week. In Chicago, officials are still taking lessons from a deadly 1990s heat wave, as Alex Degman from member station WBEZ reports.
8: This heat wave quickly came to Chicago after weeks of below average temperatures. It brought back memories of July 1995 when 739 people died from heat over the course of a week. Chicago Fire Department Commissioner Annette Nance Holt was a field supervisor at the time. She says she wishes more was done.
9: I wish somebody would have been with him. I wish somebody would have called for him instead of us finding him like that alone.
8: Now, Holt says well-being checks have greatly increased. The department gets daily heat emergency reports and can allocate resources on the fly. And building codes now require certain apartment buildings to have air conditioning. Still, it's very hot, and it will be through at least the end of the week. For NPR News, I'm Alex Degman in Chicago.
3: This is NPR.
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11: 4 minutes past the hour, you're listening to All Things Considered on member-supported Prairie Public. From the newsroom, I'm Danielle Webster. President Donald Trump landed in North Dakota on Wednesday morning, taking the first flight on the new Air Force One. This according to reporting by the North Dakota Monitor today. After landing in Bismarck just after 10:30 a.m. Central, Trump traveled to western North Dakota tourist town of Medora, where he helped to celebrate the opening of the Theodore Roosevelt Presidential Library. Trump took a private tour of the library before speaking at Burning Hills Amphitheater, an event that's part of the Freedom 250 celebration. Members of the public began lining up in Medora as early as 6 a.m. Mountain to attend the president's speech. It was Trump's fourth visit to North Dakota and his third as president. Accompanying Trump on Air Force One were Interior Secretary and former North Dakota Governor Doug Burgum and his wife Catherine, Donald Trump Jr. and his wife Bettina, Eric Trump, and Representative Julie Fedorchak. This according to a White House pool report. Fedorchak's office says she's the first member of Congress to travel on the new plane, which was donated by the government of Qatar. Mostly sunny this hour in Williston, 76 degrees. Mostly sunny in Minot, 75. Mostly sunny in Bismarck, Mandan, 83. Dickinson, mostly sunny, 82. Grand Forks and East Grand Forks, mostly sunny, 82. Devil's Lake, sunny, 77 degrees. Fargo-Moorhead, sunny skies, 85. Jamestown, sunny, and 82. Mostly clear tonight, a slight chance of showers and thunderstorms, lows in the 50s to lower 60s. Your Thursday tomorrow, increasing clouds with a chance of showers and thunderstorms becoming likely in the evening, highs in the 80s to the lower 90s. 6 minutes past the hour for Prairie Public, I'm Danielle Webster. Now up next on All Things Considered, President Trump has made no secret of his support for the cryptocurrency industry. Trump has also founded his own crypto ventures from which he and his family have profited enormously. Those details coming up. Stay with us.
2: From NPR News, this is All Things Considered. I'm Juana Summers.
0: And I'm Scott Detrow. Historically, when presidents have taken office, they have walled themselves off from their business interests, not President Trump. A new financial disclosure form released yesterday shows Trump and his family have raked in more than $1 billion from cryptocurrency ventures in the past year alone. Trump was once a crypto critic, but has embraced the currency in his second term, loosening government scrutiny of the sector, among other steps. Bernard Condon wrote about it for the Associated Press and joins us now to explain how these companies made Trump money. Welcome to All Things Considered.
12: Thank you.
0: I want to start with just the scale of all of this. What were the responses that you got from the people you talked to about the fact that a sitting president netted $1 billion from a field that he helped set federal government's regulatory stance of?
12: I have been covering Trump businesses since his first term, more than a decade ago, and the watchdogs and predictably the Democrats were outraged that he had opened a hotel in Washington and welcomed, you know, foreign dignitaries and lobbyists. This is a whole new level. In 1 year, a little before he took office, he has taken in over $1 billion, outstripping much of anything he owns in his property portfolio. The speed is breathtaking.
0: This is all money that came in essentially since he'd been reelected president and was about to take office and has been a sitting president. And as you're saying now, it outscales the decades of various Trump ventures.
12: In revenue, in many properties, yes. Now, that's not to say he hasn't done well with his properties. He has taken in tens of millions, this disclosure report shows, from hotels and resorts overseas that didn't exist a little over a year ago. Mm-hmm. So his property business, at least according to my judgment, is growing at the fastest it has in the century since the Trump organization, his family business, started. And yet, crypto triumphs.
0: I want to talk more about the details of how this crypto money came in a moment. But given the fact that you have been covering this all along, what is the best way to think about any restrictions, if any, that Trump has put on himself when it comes to making personal profits and running his family businesses in this second term?
12: In his first term, he signed a so-called white paper forbidding his business from striking any new deals abroad. And he also said that he would not even do things that showed the appearance of a conflict, much less a conflict itself. The latter rule he broke. He opened the hotel in Washington, among other things. But he didn't strike new deals abroad. This time, that language, I will not put my name or build anything overseas in countries with which the U.S. government has important business, militarily, economically, that is gone. It seems any sort of reluctance to strike a deal that could seem like he's profiting off the presidency is gone.
0: And to that end, do we have much of an idea of who is investing in these crypto ventures, whether it's the Trump meme coin or World Liberty Financial? Do we have a sense who is purchasing this cryptocurrency that makes Trump's money? Because there's been all sorts of questions raised of our people trying to do this to curry favor with the administration on mergers, on regulatory policy, on a whole host of other issues.
12: A Chinese billionaire named Justin Sun bought $75 million of a crypto asset called governance tokens issued by World Liberty, and they plunged in value. Regulators years ago said, watch out, these things are dangerous. Meanwhile, the same Chinese billionaire also bought $200 million worth of these kind of souvenir meme coins that Trump issued, and those too have plunged in value. So this one man, Justin Sun, has bought $275 million of Trump crypto stuff. Later, he had been sued in the prior administration for duping investors. That lawsuit was put on hold, and eventually the lawsuit was settled for $10 million. Sun denies there was any link between him pouring hundreds of millions of dollars into Trump's crypto businesses and World Liberty says there's absolutely no conflict of interest here.
0: What has the White House's response been to all of this since the disclosures have come out?
12: The White House says that Trump only acts in the interest of the public, not for himself. His sons run the business. He's not involved at all. And they actually come out and attack the media, saying it's a disgrace that you keep bringing up this issue about ethics. And if anything, Trump has done great things for America by helping the crypto industry.
0: Let me ask you this. These disclosure forms came out and put a number to all of this, but there's still a lot of questions, right, when it comes to private business dealings. As somebody who's covered this, what are your biggest ongoing questions about just how large the Trump crypto business is?
12: I'm interested in finding out more about who bought some of these tokens and coins. The U.S. has strict rules. If you give to a presidential campaign, you have to disclose who you are, and there are limits on how much you can give. If you lobby, you have to disclose who you are and what you lobbied on behalf of. In this case, it's the Wild West. So aside from one or two actors like the Chinese billionaire Justin Sun, a company tied to the United Arab Emirates, a government that put $500 million into one of Trump's crypto companies. Aside from those few examples, we know next to nothing. We know how much Trump got, but we don't know from whom.
0: Bernard Condon, an investigative reporter for the Associated Press, thank you so much.
12: Thank you.
2: The biggest star on the U.S. men's national soccer team has yet to play a full game at this year's FIFA World Cup. Yet maybe no one is more important to the Americans' ambitions of a deep run than their star, Christian Pulisic. That run could start tonight with their round of 32 game against Bosnia-Herzegovina. NPR's Becky Sullivan has the story.
13: Christian Pulisic doesn't love the media. By nature, he is a quiet, shy guy. But late last week, he was in a great mood for seemingly the first time this World Cup.
14: Can I guess the first question?
0: Do you want to answer it for us?
14: I'm just kidding. Go ahead.
13: Finally, he was back to practicing with the team after he'd been pulled at halftime of the Americans' first game against Paraguay when a defender kicked him hard in the calf. Then he'd had to miss the whole second game, too. Now every reporter wanted to know, was he good to go?
14: Yeah, I'm feeling good. I've obviously joined with the team in the last few days, so I'm feeling good, positive going into it, and hopefully I'll be able to play a part in tomorrow.
13: Pulisic is used to all this fuss by now, all this attention to every little injury, well, to everything he does, really. For more than a decade, his slender shoulders have carried the weight of all of America's soccer hopes and dreams. That excitement heard here on Fox back in 2016. Not every promising teenager pans out, but for every daydream that U.S. soccer might have had about him, Pulisic has met it and more. At 27, he's already scored more goals than any American before him in the Big Five European leagues, and he's the first American to play in and win a Champions League final and a Super League final. Pretty much the only thing left to do is accomplish some World Cup glory.
15: I can't even imagine the weight that's on his shoulders in terms of from such a young age, he was like the hope of American soccer.
13: Here's his longtime friend and teammate, midfielder Tyler Adams.
15: I mean, to step into a World Cup cycle going into 2018 and be the best player on the field at 17 years old and be the person that they rely on. It's been since then that the team has relied on him. I think now we have weapons around him to kind of relieve that, but he's a star.
13: Pulisic is all grown up now. His baby face cheeks have a 5 o'clock shadow. His left arm has a sleeve of tattoos. And he's grown up on the field, too, says Marcelo Balboa, who captained the national team in the 1990s. For years, when Pulisic was the only serious threat on the team, opponents would just swarm him and get really physical with him.
16: At the end of the day, they all go kick him. They all take him down. They figure if they can slow down Christian, they can slow down the U.S. national team.
13: But now almost every U.S. starter has a key role on a team in a top European league. In other words, Pulisic no longer has to do it all himself. Balboa says that lets him play more calmly and freely.
16: It's been fun to watch him mature on the emotional side, not get so emotional when he's getting kicked. He gets up, he moves on, he keeps playing. And I think that's a huge part of the game.
13: Recently, Pulisic was asked whether he felt that there was less weight on him. He stopped to think.
14: I don't really know, to be honest. I don't feel a difference in weight. I'm not sure. Maybe less. I mean, I just feel like there's so many good players around me. I genuinely don't feel like I have to do anything on my own.
13: Sure enough, the national team qualified for the knockout stage, mostly without him. They beat Paraguay with Pulisic only playing the first half. Then they beat Australia with him on the bench. Now Pulisic says he's ready for a full game, and the timing couldn't be better. The last time the U.S. played in the World Cup knockout round, 4 years ago, Pulisic had the assist on the Americans' only goal in a loss to the Netherlands. Now, these 4 years later, he says he and the rest of his teammates are ready for a different ending.
14: As I've gotten older, like your first time, you feel those nerves even more, and it can be that much more difficult. And when you've been there before, you say, okay, I can handle this.
13: A win would mark the first knockout round win for the U.S. men since 2002. That would be a good start for Pulisic's World Cup legacy, and many hope not the end. Becky Sullivan, NPR News, Santa Clara, California.

0: taken in over $1 billion, outstripping much of anything he owns in his property portfolio.
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2: And I'm Juana Summers. Another big win for the insurgent left and another Democratic incumbent defeated in a congressional primary.
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8: 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I'm Juana Summers.
0: And I'm Scott Detrow. Just ahead of a big anniversary, Americans feel proud of their country, but at the same time, many are worried about its future. And they think that the country has moved too far from its founding principles of equality, liberty, and opportunity. The latest NPR PBS News Marist poll released this morning adds those data points and more to how Americans are feeling at this moment. NPR's Maham Javed has been reviewing the results and brings us more.
9: Most of those surveyed say they are proud of being American. Data on how Americans feel about their past, present, and future is divided along partisan, gender, and generational lines. Republicans are most likely to be proud of the U.S. at 93%. David Walsh, a retired teacher from New Jersey who identifies as Republican, says he's very proud. Some of the liberties he appreciates are
10: the ability to think how I want, to help out who I want, and to try to do things that are good for me and others.
9: Watching global fans visit the U.S. for the FIFA World Cup and enjoy things that Americans often take for granted has been a reminder to Walsh about how much the country has to offer.
10: Yeah, we have a lot of great things here. That's why people want to come here. But we have so many people who say what we have here is garbage, and they're just, I don't understand. Go live in that other country you think is better, and they'll be coming back in a year.
9: Arlene Stilwell, a retired college professor from New York and a Democrat, has also felt moved witnessing the U.S. host the World Cup. Watching fellow Americans welcome people from all over the world has given her a lot of hope for the country.
11: Maybe the problem is not the American people, it's who we've elected. And maybe we need to do some deep reflecting on this next round of elections.
9: Despite the joy from the World Cup, Stilwell is also part of the minority that is not very proud of being American.
11: I have always loved this country. I feel blessed to live here. And I am ashamed of my government. I am ashamed of the bigotry and the hatred and the racism and the sexism and the homophobia and the transphobia and
12: killing little girls in Iran who did nothing to anybody.
9: Almost half of Americans think the country has moved far away from the nation's founding principles. Democrats are much more likely to say the nation has left behind its core ideals compared to Republicans. But not everyone thinks leaving the past behind is a problem. Matthew Norton, who works in the gaming industry out of Oregon, says it's a good thing that the U.S. has left its founding principles behind.
13: And I think that an appeal simply to how it used to be done isn't the way I want to look at things. I'd rather look at the way things should be done as opposed to how they used to be done.
9: Most Americans think America's best days are yet to come. A majority of Republicans feel that way, compared to a little less than half of independents and Democrats. Jason Withington works in information technology in Missouri and has voted for both Democratic and Republican presidents in the past. He says he still believes in the American dream. He thinks that America's future is promising as long as certain things are taken care of.
14: In order for our economy to keep growing and for our, you know, my kids' generation and my grandkids' generation, we got to get the debt under control or our best days will not be ahead of us.
9: When asked to think ahead to America's 300th birthday, a large chunk of Americans said they're not too confident or not confident at all that the future is brighter for up-and-coming generations. Maham Javed, NPR News.
15: Scientists are tracking all kinds of living things in the Great Smoky Mountains National Park on the border of Tennessee and North Carolina. Many are volunteers, and their work has become important in documenting changes in its rich biodiversity. 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
16: A gentle rain is falling as four people in raincoats make their way deep into the Great Smoky Mountains National Park. They duck under the bright green underbrush, stepping away from the road towards a high mountain spruce forest. A hush takes over. Just a few steps in, they see something exciting.
17: Yeah, so it's all up and down the side of this one tree.
16: It looks like a regular mossy tree, but to this crew, it's a whole world of life. Jason Hollinger and Laura Bogus, two of the volunteers, take out a small magnifying lens.
18: This guy here. See how they kind of like give a little swoop up?
17: Mm-hmm. I see the swoop.
16: They see a spongy little lichen, a combination of fungus and algae that grows really slowly. This one is so rare, it hasn't really been documented in the park.
17: So we could right here, right now, come up with a common name for it.
16: Hollinger and the others call themselves the Gang of Retirees in Search of Life's Diversity, or Grizzled. This group is held together by a listserv and their own keen interest in getting to the park's hard-to-reach spots. They quietly contribute to a unique project, the All Taxa Biodiversity Inventory, managed by the nonprofit Discover Life in America. That means they're out documenting every single species they can find.
17: We'll hike into these places that other researchers don't have the resources, the funding to do. And we're all retired, so we can do that.
16: Hollinger didn't start out peering through a magnifying glass.
17: Ex-computer scientist in the dot-com boom, I was able to retire early.
16: When he retired, he became, as he says, an amateur lichenologist. He just thought their diverse and colorful ecosystems were really cool. He started looking for them all over the country, from Nevada to the Smokies.
17: So I was choosing places that nobody could get funding to collect because, yes, lichens are useless commercially.
16: They're an important part of the food chain. From squirrels to insects, they're part of their diet. Lichen are also very sensitive to pollution, so if they die, other species may be in trouble too. Besides lichen, volunteers have documented thousands of species, including rare salamanders, flowers, and bugs. As a volunteer, you can contribute to the body of scientific knowledge, says Laura Bogus, who is a climber and ecologist. All it takes is being observant.
18: The small ways, the paying attention, the naming a species, which isn't a small thing, but it's like an accumulation of small, like cooperative creation.
16: Every square foot of the park contains so much life, it takes a volunteer crew about 2 hours to go half a mile. At the end, they find something else, a rare parasitic fungus.
17: I thought it would take a little longer.
18: Put it right down here?
17: Yeah, it was just on that second branch I looked at.
18: Wow. Back down.
16: The magnifying glass comes out, and everyone slowly leans in for a good look. For NPR News, I'm Katie Myers in the Great Smoky Mountains National Park.

0: Before the Declaration of Independence was written, the Continental Congress met and laid out some cornerstones for future U.S. government.
1: The end product has the consent of the people. 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And it is worked and refined until you get to the Bill of Rights.
0: On tomorrow's show, we will rifle through the documents of the summer of 1776. 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
1: So here's the basic deal. For people who finish their undergraduate program, there's going to be a measurement 4 years later. So the basic bottom line is, if you're not earning more than a high school graduate does on average, what has the school done for you?
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3: 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Good afternoon. It's 29 minutes past the hour, and it's All Things Considered on member-supported Prairie Public from the newsroom. I'm Danielle Webster. We still have a mile to run. Those words today from Creighton University economist Dr. Ernie Goss. He conducts a monthly survey of manufacturing sector supply managers in nine Midwest states, including North Dakota. Goss says the June report showed a number of positives. The overall index checked in above growth neutral for the fifth consecutive month, with North Dakota's number climbing to 55.1 from May's 54.4. Any reading above 50 does indicate economic growth. Goss says one of the driving factors behind those gains comes from improving export numbers.
4: At the end of 2025 and the second half of 2025, they were not good. And now they're moving into much better territory.
3: But Goss says just because there's some sunshine, not everything is light.
4: Now, China has begun to buy more of our agricultural exports, U.S. exports, and they've also begun to buy more of other exports, but still not even close to being back to 2024 levels.
3: Goss says the current lackluster job growth and other inflationary pressures may be enough to stop the Federal Reserve Board from making any interest rate cuts when they meet later this month. The Trump administration is lowering tariffs on farm equipment through the end of next year. As Harvest Public Media's Emma George Griffin reports, the move comes at a time when many farmers are struggling.
5: Tariffs on select items made from steel, copper, and aluminum were lowered from 25 to 15% in June. Bob Thompson grows row crops in Michigan. He's also the president of the state's Farmers Union. Thompson says any cost cut is welcome, but in a tough farm economy, most producers are buying used machinery.
6: It doesn't bring much relief from the standpoint that many of us are not buying new equipment. We are typically running secondhand equipment, if you will.
5: Thompson says farmers need more stability and government policy that protects them from rising input costs. I'm Emma George Griffin, Harvest Public Media.
3: Governor Armstrong has issued an executive order that declared a statewide disaster for severe storms in early June that caused an estimated $4.6 million in damage to homes, farms, businesses, and electrical infrastructure. The declaration includes Burke, Bottineau, Divide, McLean, Mercer, and Mountrail counties. The National Weather Service confirmed tornadoes, rounds of severe thunderstorms, wind gusts that approached 100 miles per hour, and hail up to 3 inches in diameter. The declaration is a precursor to asking for a major presidential disaster declaration. And as part of the America 250 commemoration, the State Historical Society has unveiled a new exhibit. It's called North Dakota 250 Road Trip, Our American Story.
7: As we developed the exhibit, a theme began to emerge, and that was journeys, movement, and the very American idea of getting on the open road.
3: State Historical Society Director Bill Peterson.
7: This exhibit highlights that North Dakota has long been the center of the North American story, from early Native American trade networks to immigration, military readiness, energy innovation, and agriculture. Our state has played an essential role in the development of the United States. Our goal is for you to see yourselves reflected in this exhibit.
3: Peterson says the society's staff selected a number of stories and artifacts that he says illuminate both movement and meaning.
7: From the Travoy and Railroad Conductor's uniform to a drone used in modern military work, the UND-built spacesuit, and of course, artifacts that connect our past to the present.
3: Peterson says stories of Native Americans and European settlers are included, as well as the lighter side of the state's promotional history.
7: Quirky buttons, Mr. Bubble packaging, and even a capsule of pure North Dakota air.
3: Mostly sunny this hour in Williston, 76 degrees. Minot, mostly sunny, 75. Bismarck, Mandan, mostly sunny, 83. Mostly sunny in Dickinson, 82 degrees. Mostly sunny in Grand Forks, East Grand Forks, 82. Devil's Lake, sunny and 77. Fargo-Moorhead, sunny skies, 85. Jamestown, sunny and 82 degrees. Partly cloudy, mostly clear tonight. A slight chance of showers and thunderstorms. Lows in the 50s to lower 60s. Your Thursday, increasing clouds with a chance of showers and thunderstorms becoming likely in the evening. Highs in the 80s to lower 90s. Your Friday should be mostly cloudy. Showers and thunderstorms likely once again with lows in the mid-50s to mid-60s. And highs are expected to be in the 80s. Now keep it tuned to Prairie Public. What do the TV show Yellowstone and Beyonce's latest album have in common? Cowboy or cowgirl boots? A look at the billion-dollar cowboy boot industry. That's coming up at the top of the hour on Marketplace. And later tonight on Travel with Rick Steves, where do sayings like an apple a day keeps the doctor away come from? We'll compare some surprisingly universal idioms that people say in English, Italian, French, and Spanish. Plus, a visit to Cleveland's top attraction, the Rock and Roll Hall of Fame. Listen tonight at 8 Central, 7 Mountain on Prairie Public. Coming up on 35 minutes past the hour, it's All Things Considered on member-supported Prairie Public from the newsroom. I'm Danielle Webster. Have a good night.
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9: And I'm Juana Summers. Democratic socialists have been on a hot streak lately. Last week, a pair of Democratic socialists won competitive primary matchups in New York. Another one won in Philadelphia back in May. And on Tuesday in Denver, it happened again.
10: We won tonight, but this is about something so much bigger than this moment, than one moment. This is a movement.
9: That is 29-year-old Mayla Quiroz, who unseated a 30-year incumbent Democrat. NPR political reporter Elena Moore has been following all this and is with us now. Hi.
11: Hey.
9: So, Elena, break it down for us. What makes a Democratic socialist different from a progressive Democrat?
11: Yeah, well, first off, the Democratic Party is a registered political party, and the Democratic Socialists of America is not. It's a membership organization, and that's why you see DSA-endorsed candidates running as Democrats. Second, a lot of Democrats are running on affordability issues and railing against billionaires, but DSA-backed candidates are taking it a step further, Juana. They're more likely to adopt an explicitly anti-capitalist message and, more than that, an anti-political establishment message. They're also not shying away from more polarizing issues, pushing for ICE to be abolished and for the U.S. to stop sending military aid to Israel.
9: All right, let's talk about what happened last night in Denver. How was that ideological difference on display?
11: Yeah, well, Quiroz challenged Diana DeGette, who, to be clear, is far from a moderate and has a lengthy progressive record. But like many candidates this cycle, Quiroz framed her bid around the need for a new type of politics. She swore off donations from corporate PACs and pro-Israel lobbying groups and criticized DeGette for accepting those same kinds of donations in the past.
9: So, Elena, what is it about this moment that's making this message really resonate with Democratic voters?
11: Well, we know economic concerns are paramount for voters, and that many feel dissatisfied with their current political options. And some of the politicians who have been speaking most effectively to those issues are Democratic socialists, from Vermont Senator Bernie Sanders to New York Mayor Zohran Mamdani and Congresswoman Alexandria Ocasio-Cortez. DSA leaders argue that all of these factors are what is making this movement so popular right now.
9: To what extent, though, are there political drawbacks for Democrats in embracing DSA?
11: Yeah, well, some Democrats say it gives Republicans more reasons to paint the party as extreme and worry it could turn off voters in some key general election matchups that will determine control of Congress. Matt Bennett is a co-founder of the centrist think tank Third Way.
12: Of course, it's possible to run as a left-leaning populist without adopting the maximalism of the extremes. But it is very hard for Democrats now to distinguish themselves.
11: because he says Republicans are going to tie those two things together. And sure enough, Juana, we have seen and are seeing that happen.
9: Right. And if the Republican Party is already doing that, what is the political calculus for Democrats moving forward?
11: Yeah, it's tricky because DSA candidates have obviously tapped into a powerful feeling among voters. But these high profile wins are concentrated in super blue cities. And that Democratic Socialist message may just not resonate everywhere. In some races, we have seen Democrats try to toe the line. I'm thinking about places like Michigan, Maine, Texas, where candidates are campaigning on affordability issues without the DSA label. So it might come down to which approach resonates more. You know, Republicans have a successful history of painting Democrats as too extreme, but some voters might be so frustrated with the current state of politics that they're willing to look past that.
9: NPR political reporter Elena Moore, thank you.
11: Thanks.
8: For the first time amid President Trump's ongoing and controversial National Guard deployment in Washington, D.C., several Democratic governors have sent troops to the city. Those governors have been adamant that their Guard members are only to be used to help ensure safety at the America 250 events and not Trump's anti-crime task force. But as NPR's Kat Lonsdorf reports, some Guard members have been seen patrolling residential neighborhoods far from the celebrations.
13: Last Wednesday, D.C. resident Kaya Chatterjee headed over to the Georgetown waterfront, an upscale, trendy neighborhood. Chatterjee runs the nonprofit Free D.C., which has been critical of the ongoing National Guard deployment in the city.
14: Where are you guys from?
15: Michigan.
13: In this video she shot, which NPR has authenticated, she approaches four Guard members surveying a sidewalk. The troops identify themselves as from Michigan, one of four Democratic states, along with Kentucky, North Carolina, and Minnesota, that recently sent troops.
14: Do you know how far it is from here to the Federal District, to the mall?
13: They respond that they don't. Georgetown is more than a mile from the America 250 celebrations. On Monday, another D.C. resident, Elizabeth Goldberg, recorded a similar video, this time in the DuPont neighborhood, also about a mile from the celebrations.
16: You're from Minnesota? Oh, okay.
13: With several Guard members who said they're from Minnesota. NPR has also authenticated this video.
16: How far from are we from the 250 celebration locations right now?
13: The troops say they aren't sure. It's not unusual for governors to send National Guard troops to big national events like inaugurations or political conventions. But D.C. is not operating as usual these days. For more than 10 months, there has been a continuous and growing presence of armed, uniformed National Guard troops, mostly from Republican-led states, patrolling the city as part of Trump's federal task force to fight crime, even though crime was already trending down. All state troops in the city are technically under the control of their respective governors, and Democrats have insisted theirs are not to be used for that broader law enforcement operation. But those videos suggest that's what's happening. Earlier today, 19 former senior military officials sent a joint letter to all governors who have yet to send troops to D.C., mostly Democrats, urging them not to.
17: Under normal circumstances, sending some Guard troops to help with the 4th of July celebration wouldn't be that big a deal.
13: Former Secretary of the Air Force Frank Kendall signed that letter, which said that the present situation in D.C. is, quote, fundamentally different from past celebrations. He finds the sheer number of troops in the city, nearly 5,000 currently, very concerning.
17: And I think, frankly, that the American people are being desensitized to the presence of armed, uniformed people on their streets.
13: The Federal Joint Task Force, which is overseeing the Guard deployments in D.C., lists the Democratic-led states as part of Trump's anti-crime mission on its public-facing website, but did not respond to questions about troops' activities in the city. When contacted by NPR about her troops apparently patrolling in Georgetown, Michigan Governor Gretchen Whitmer responded by threatening to pull her more than 160 troops if they are being used for Trump's task force. Minnesota Governor Tim Walz did not respond to repeated requests for comment about his troops apparently patrolling far from the America 250 celebrations as well. Kentucky Governor Andy Beshear's office confirmed to NPR that he recalled his one Guard member after they were, quote, diverted to the federal task force without the governor's consent. Joseph Nunn focuses on domestic activities of the military at the Brennan Center for Justice.
18: Given this administration's track record over the past year and a half,
15: The potential for these guard forces to be misused is so high that it almost becomes a guarantee.
13: He says what's happening in D.C. has to be understood in the larger context of the Trump administration's unprecedented use of the National Guard domestically.
15: Nothing about how this administration has used the National Guard has been normal or appropriate.
13: The administration maintains its use of the Guard has been lawful. But Nunn says Democratic governors should have understood the risk of sending troops into Washington. Kat Lonsdorf, NPR News, Washington.

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1: This is Asian View from NHK World Japan. I'm Keiko Kitagawa. Japanese Prime Minister Takaichi Sanae says her government is planning to review investments from abroad more closely. She's calling for greater cooperation between ministries and agencies to ramp up screening capabilities.
2: We want to improve the screening capacity of relevant ministries and agencies, and we want to instill a strong understanding that there should be no factionalism.
1: The committee's main function is to review proposals by governments and investors to acquire shares of Japanese firms in specific industries. Japan is sending emergency relief supplies to Venezuela. The South American country was hit by powerful earthquakes measuring over magnitude 7 on June 24th. Foreign Minister Motegi Toshimitsu says Japan will send relief goods at Venezuela's request through the Japan International Cooperation Agency, or JICA. The supplies include 1,500 plastic water containers and 30 water purifiers. Motegi says a JICA team has been sent to quake-stricken areas to assess medical, recovery and reconstruction needs. Malaysia says it will continue searching for a missing airliner for another year. Malaysian Airlines flight MH370 disappeared from radar screens shortly after taking off from Kuala Lumpur on March 8, 2014. The plane was bound for Beijing with 239 people on board. Most of them were Chinese nationals. Multiple search operations have been conducted since then, but so far no clues have been found as to the location of the plane. Relatives of those who went missing have been urging the authorities to continue the search. This is NHK World Japan.
3: This is Dakota Datebook for July 1st. James Smithson was an Englishman who never set foot in the United States. He bequeathed his estate to a nephew on one condition. If the nephew died without an heir, the money would go to the United States to found the Smithsonian Institution, an establishment for the increase and diffusion of knowledge. Henry James Hungerford died childless in 1835, and Smithson's wishes were fulfilled. On this date in 1836, President Andrew Jackson announced to Congress Smithson's bequest of 100,000 gold sovereigns. The Smithsonian Institution was later established by legislation. Today, nearly 190 years after its founding, visitors can view many remarkable artifacts housed in the Smithsonian. Some embody American history. The institution houses the Star-Spangled Banner that flew over Fort McHenry during the War of 1812. Visitors can see the desk used by Thomas Jefferson when he wrote the Declaration of Independence. Other artifacts, such as the ruby slippers from The Wizard of Oz and the Hope Diamond, reflect American culture. There are also exhibits devoted to science, technology, and the natural world. North Dakota is well represented. When Meriwether Lewis purchased scientific instruments for his upcoming expedition, he bought three pocket compasses for $2.50 each and a silver-plated compass for $5. He kept one compass as a memento and later gave it to his friend, Captain Robert McCabe. McCabe's heirs donated it to the Smithsonian in 1933. A headdress purchased from the Hunkpapa Chief Rain in the Face is housed in the Museum of the American Indian. The Smithsonian also has an extensive collection of Roger Maris memorabilia, and his portrait is included in the National Portrait Gallery collection. Not everything associated with North Dakota is in Washington, D.C. The Biedersfeld site near Lisbon is an archaeological site managed by the Smithsonian. It is the only documented village of earth lodges in the Red River watershed. The site was listed on the National Register of Historic Places in 1980 because of its archaeological significance. A visit to any of the Smithsonian's museums rewards visitors with a look at remarkable artifacts. And North Dakotans can take pride in knowing that their state is represented in many of its exhibits. Today's Dakota Datebook was written by Dr. Carol Butcher. I'm Errol Pepcorn.
4: Dakota Datebook is produced in cooperation with the State Historical Society of North Dakota, with funding by the Study ND, North Dakota's largest lifelong learning community.
5: Oh, the places you'll go. 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

0: This is All Things Considered from NPR News. I'm Juana Summers.
1: And I'm Scott Detrow. If you have traveled by plane, you know the drill. Airport officers check your ID, maybe take a photo, and you walk through a scanner. Your carry-on bags go through an X-ray machine. In some U.S. airports, the officers are private contractors. In others, they're federal workers. To learn why and what difference it makes, NPR's Bill Chappell went to Kansas City.
2: Officers greeting travelers at Kansas City International Airport wear badges and U.S. flag patches. They're polite and intent on keeping you moving.
3: All right, let's see, honey. Please go.
2: But these officers work for a private company, not the federal government.
4: I didn't even notice.
2: Kim Eccles is traveling to Portland, Oregon with her daughters.
4: Taught my kids not to question anything going through security. Just keep your mouth shut and go.
5: You never taught me that.
2: They can settle that one on the plane. But one of the only signs that these officers don't work for the Transportation Security Administration is that their shirts are gray, not blue. They work for a company called VMD Corporation, based in McLean, Virginia. Gabe Murphy is VMD's program manager at the airport. He says the government is involved.
6: We do have TSA that's here.
2: Private workers are responsible for screening passengers and bags, but there's also a TSA oversight team. Murphy says it's to make sure they follow standard operating procedure.
6: Basically audit us and make sure that we're following all the processes and procedures that's outlined by TSA. Their SOP is our SOP.
2: Kansas City is one of the biggest U.S. airports to use private contractors, along with San Francisco International. But the TSA handles security at about 440 other airports. So why is there a split? It dates back to the creation of the TSA.
7: Following 9/11, there was a law that was passed, the Aviation Transportation Security Act.
2: Tina Wan Sherman leads the Homeland Security and Justice Team at the Government Accountability Office.
7: And that act actually mandated this pilot program to have an option for privatized screening at airports.
2: But only around 20 airports use private contractors. They're scattered from Sarasota, Florida to Yellowstone, Montana. Airports have looked at switching before, but the numbers held steady. Some are considering going private now after this year's government shutdown created massive lines at TSA checkpoints. The Trump administration says privatizing more airport security would save millions of dollars. But the union that represents TSA workers warns that could give private companies too much control and undermine federal officers. The government sets minimum pay for private officers, but their benefits aren't the same as those for federal workers. Whether they're federal or private, Sherman says officers' morale depends on stable and fair wages, and that lets them focus on important work.
7: You're relying on these individuals to make sure that whether you're in Washington, D.C., or you're in Kansas City, or anywhere else across the country, that you're receiving the same level of security and that the individual that's providing it is doing that to the best of their ability.
2: The Kansas City Airport's hiring. 10 new employees just started what will be about 2 months of training. Nearly half of them moved here for the job. Jada Price is 19.
8: This caught my eye because I've always had, interest in security.
2: Some of the airport's veteran workers have been here more than 10 years. I ask Price if she plans to be here in 20 years, and she doesn't hesitate.
8: I 100% plan to be, yes.
2: Back in the terminal, Eric Sauter sits down for a haircut before his flight. He lives in San Diego, but comes to Kansas City a lot for business. Sauter says he didn't realize the airport uses private security until he visited during the shutdown.
9: And everyone was really worried about the travel in and out. I experienced no issues on that trip.
2: He read in the news later that officers here aren't federal workers. He says that's fine with him as long as he gets where he's going. Bill Chappell, NPR News.
0: Vocalist Victor Willis, the former lead singer of the disco band The Village People, has died. According to a post on the band's Facebook page, the 74-year-old Willis died after a short illness. He was not only the band's frontman, but he also co-authored several of the hits that became cultural touchstones. NPR's Felix Contreras has this remembrance.
10: There was the construction worker, the cowboy, the biker, the military man, the Native American, and the cop. Victor Willis was the cop. He was born in Texas, but grew up in San Francisco's Haight-Ashbury district when it was largely African American. His father was a Baptist minister, and he got his start singing in the church before forming a soul band while in high school. He studied acting and singing at Antioch College before moving to New York, where he landed a spot in the original production of The Wiz in 1975. He was asked to do lead vocals for record producer Jacques Morali in 1977 for a band that existed only on paper. That was the start of the Village People.

demand for live performances started to come in quick for a band that didn't exist. So after releasing the debut album, producer Morali quickly put together a group of dancers to share the stage while Victor Willis belted out their initial songs. Then as things really started to take off, the producer recruited permanent members to inhabit the characters that became the band's calling card. Their ad included the line, "Macho types wanted, must dance and have a mustache."

Victor Willis was the principal songwriter of their massive hits, starting with Macho Man in 1978. Then he wrote the song that launched an untold number of wedding dance-alongs and became a Grammy Hall of

Village People continue to perform Willis's songs, record new material, and even appear in Can't Stop the Music, a 1980 film widely considered a box office disaster. For many years, Willis was in a legal battle to reclaim ownership of over 30 songs he had written for the Village People. He cited a little-used provision of the U.S. Copyright Act that allowed songwriters to reclaim their rights 35 years after they were initially granted. And in 2015, a federal jury ruled that Willis owns 50% of the copyright to several Village People songs. He allowed President Donald Trump to use YMCA at his rallies after initially issuing a cease and desist order in 2023. Victor Willis died just 2 days of what would have been his 75th birthday. Felix Contreras, NPR News.

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2: Mostly clear tonight. Slight chance of showers and thunderstorms, lows in the 50s to low 60s. Increasing clouds tomorrow, chance of showers and thunderstorms becoming likely in the evening, highs 80s to low 90s. Then overnight, lows will be mid-50s to mid-60s. Friday, mostly cloudy. Showers and thunderstorms are likely. Highs will be in the 80s statewide. And that's our forecast from Prairie Public. 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
5: In Los Angeles, I'm Kai Risnall. It is Wednesday today, the very first day of July. Good as always to have you along, everybody. We begin in Sintra, Portugal, not far from the capital of Lisbon, but a bit out of the way, perhaps, to be the center of global central banking. That, nonetheless, is where Federal Reserve Chairman Kevin Warsh and his international colleagues found themselves today for a regular confab on the state of the economic world. Warsh, at one point, was asked about the risks that he sees out there right now.
6: I'm not prepared to sort of make a broad comment denoting risks that are available in the system, but I will say this. This is

0: is the biggest time of consequence to each of our economies, I think, in our lifetime.
1: The global financial crisis of 2008 would like a word, but Warr cited AI, persistent inflation, geopolitical dyspepsia, and the low hire, low fire labor market as some of the things he is keeping an eye on. At his first press conference a couple of weeks ago, Warr said he's also keeping an eye on Wall Street, and that is where we're going to spend the first couple of minutes of the program.
0: Financial market prices are probably the most important source of information to guide central bankers.
1: So that was a couple of weeks ago. The relationship between the central bank and the financial markets can be tricky. The Fed doesn't want everybody to think it's worried about asset prices in the lingo. But also, if those asset prices take a dive, everybody starts getting economically nervous, which gets us to something called the Fed put. In its original iteration, the Greenspan put.
2: So the Fed put dates back essentially to the start of Alan Greenspan's tenure as Fed chair. One thing that he did was, or allegedly did, was in response to stock market crashes, intervened in the Fed liquidity markets pretty heavily.
1: That's Jay Kadia at the Cato Institute. Liquidity, just a fancy word for companies being able to get their hands on ready cash. Put, just an investing term for a way to cut your losses. So, 1987, October, Black Monday. The Dow drops 22.5% in a day. Alan Greenspan, 2 months into his chairmanship. The Fed responds, as Jay Kadia said, by helping big banks stay afloat, and the Greenspan put was born.
2: And then you have the dot-com bubble burst in 2001 that also led to Fed liquidity injections. And then, of course, you have Bernanke become Fed chair and then has to deal with the financial crisis. And the Fed stepped in to help markets and calm markets.
1: That was the Bernanke put. There was the Powell put during the pandemic. Think about what was happening in the markets back then.
3: They are saying, oh, if markets are signaling something or could amplify something that is going on in the economy, then we should take it seriously.
1: That's Anna Czeslak at Duke University's Fuqua School of Business. Here is Jay Kadia one more time with the however comma.
2: The stock market, you know, crashes and falls all the time. Right. The stock market fell, for instance, last year once you had President Trump impose wide-scale tariffs. But that was not something that the Fed immediately came in and tried to fix.
1: So the question now with a new Fed chairman is what, in his mind, is going to qualify as serious enough to merit a Warsh put? Wall Street on this Wednesday, the markets, if it were. Traders seemed a bit subdued. TBH, we'll have the details when we do the numbers.

0: With the observation that we are going to get the June unemployment report tomorrow, a reminder here that the Bureau of Labor Statistics aggregates a whole bunch of different data sets in that report. The data set we're interested in right now is young job seekers, 16 to 19-year-olds, for whom the unemployment rate has sharply diverged from the national number, going up steadily the past couple of years from just over 10% in May of 2023 to nearly 15% in May of this year. Meanwhile, over the past several decades, another thing has been happening in the teenage labor market. Far fewer of them have been working or looking for work. Back in the 1980s, about 2 out of every 3 teenagers had paid work in the summertime. That's down to around 1 in 3 of late. And that long-running decline in teen employment, as Marketplace's Mitchell Hartman reports, has consequences for the whole economy.
1: I met Nick Burka at Coney Island Beach on a windy Saturday. He's 31 and says growing up on New York's Upper East Side, he had one job.
2: I babysat my upstairs neighbor.
3: And how many times did you do it?
2: Just once. It was kind of a disaster. This kid was really intense and a little scary. I didn't get paid and I just never went back.
1: In fact, like many in recent generations, he never had a paying job as a teen. In college, Burka worked as a computer science tutor. Today, he runs a small software nonprofit. But he feels like he missed something.
2: I think all the people I know who worked seem more responsible than me.
1: We'll get to more consequences a bit later. But first, why are 35% of teens in the workforce now compared to around 60% back in the 1980s?
4: This is a decision of labor supply. Fewer teens are looking to participate in the workforce.
1: Hillary Wething at the Economic Policy Institute says part of the reason is a sharp rise in the number of teens headed to college.
4: They just have more competing priorities than previous generations. Extracurriculars, college prep, academic programs, or internships.
1: For middle and upper middle class parents, these options may make more financial sense than pushing their kid to get a minimum wage summer job if it helps them get into a better college or land a scholarship. For lower income teens, Wething says, a lot of summer employment opportunities have dried up since a key federal jobs program for youth was weakened in the 1990s.
4: Students for which maybe college is not possible benefited the most from something like a federal jobs program in their area. Now that doesn't exist either in certain parts.
1: There's also been a decline in demand for teen workers, says Peter Capelli at the Wharton School.
5: Employers are just not as willing to take on new people, even in the summer.
1: Also, employers can now use staffing agencies to find temps and seasonal workers without tapping the teen market, says Carl Van Horn at Rutgers Center for Workforce Development.
6: All things being equal, you'd rather hire a somewhat older person. There's queasiness or concern on the part of some employers about hiring young people who there may be insurance issues, perceptions about what young people are like.
1: Such as always on their phones, not showing up on time or at all. Manny Rodriguez has a front row seat for all this. He's the founder of Revolution Workshop, a nonprofit on Chicago's South Side that promotes skills training for young people in manufacturing and the trades. And here's what he's been seeing for years now.
7: Those numbers are in decline. Youth engaged in sports, employment opportunities, anything that has them leaving the house and away from a screen.
1: All this makes his job harder.
7: It is a problem when we're getting them right out of high school, trying to make them job ready, teaching them good work habits, what it is to hustle and communicate and how to take constructive criticism. And I would tell you with the trades, it's attendance, just getting people to come on time and stay off their phones.
1: The decline in teen work is particularly damaging for the demographic groups Revolution Workshop tries to serve, says Carl Van Horn.
6: Having fewer job opportunities is especially difficult for lower-income individuals. Are stigmatized. They don't have the connections. They don't have the money. That disadvantages them.
1: Because finding entry-level jobs, then move-up jobs, and eventually embarking on a career path will likely start slower and take longer, reducing future earnings, retirement savings, and the like. I'm Mitchell Hartman for Marketplace.

0: The Census Bureau reported this morning that overall construction spending in this economy in the month of May was down year on year. If you dig a little bit, you'll find spending on single-family home construction was off 4% from May a year ago. So, with months of war-driven economic uncertainty and mortgage rates in the sixes seemingly in charge, Marketplace's Elizabeth Trovall calls up home builders.
1: Affordability is a challenge for home builders. Robert Dietz with the National Association of Home Builders says that's a result of some major headwinds.
2: Ongoing elevated mortgage interest rates, an elevated price-to-income ratio.
1: But there are bright spots, like Midwestern markets. Will Reuter is with the Home Builders Association of Greater Kansas City.
3: Home building permits are up in Kansas City year over year. Anything under $500,000 in the Kansas City market is still moving with a relatively quick pace.
1: He says there's a lot of demand in the area and available land.
3: On both the kind of the greenfield new development side, as well as the redevelopment side.
1: Meanwhile, in Richmond, Virginia, people are moving to the area, but new home sales are lackluster, says Dana Markland with the Home Building Association of Richmond.
4: It's a result of an affordability ceiling we've hit. We have a scarcity of land that we haven't seen in decades.
1: For Minnesota builder Rebecca Remick with City Homes, she says things are picking up for builders in the Twin Cities.
5: We definitely had a slow spring.
1: She says land and construction costs are high. Zoning is an issue. Add in economic uncertainty and it's
5: like the trifecta of keeping people from moving forward.
1: And in Northwest Arkansas, EJ Johnson runs the Lance Johnson Building Company. He says back in the beginning of the year, he was looking at a nice selling season.
6: Then we decide to go to war. We're still moving houses, but we're not moving them at the rate that we should be today.
1: He says after the war started, mortgage rates jumped, as did the cost of transporting building materials like lumber. I'm Elizabeth Trovall for Marketplace.

0: Here's today's marker, not that we necessarily needed another one, but late-stage capitalism is the gift that keeps on giving. Prediction markets, it seems, have entered the natural disaster business. You can now bet on the probability of tornadoes and earthquakes and hurricanes. Some new reporting out from High Country News also shows that there was, briefly, a prediction platform focused just on wildfires in California. Its tagline, and I am not making this up, was, "You can't predict fire, but you can trade on it." Ethically murky? Yeah. Also, though, possibly useful. Marketplace's Caitlin Tan has more.
1: When Caitlin Trudeau read that people are betting money on how fast wildfires might spread and what cities they'll reach,
2: honestly, my first reaction was, that's gross.
1: Just yesterday, Trudeau's friend in El Dorado County, California, was almost evacuated after a fire broke out. That's the human cost.
2: On the other side, people just like callously kind of coldly betting on their phone about, you know, whether someone's house is going to burn down.
1: She worries it could lead to people starting fires to make more money. But one could flip that argument. Coleman Strumpf is an economics professor at Wake Forest University.
3: If you could incentivize enough people to clear brush and take preventative actions, you could use these markets and bet on that as well.
1: It's just another way markets can potentially change behavior. And with natural disasters, prediction betting could act as an informal type of insurance. Robin Hansen is an economist with George Mason University.
4: If I had a beachfront property or something where there was a flood risk, then I might consider that because it actually tends to be pretty hard to get flood insurance.
1: Another possible benefit, prediction betting could help forecast where a wildfire might spread.
5: Yeah, but we already have that. We already know.
1: Craig Clements leads a team that does that kind of forecasting at the Wildfire Interdisciplinary Research Center.
5: It gets very complicated very quickly when we're trying to model fires and mountainous terrain and complex fuels with changing weather patterns.
1: And he's not betting that people using Kalshi or Polymarket are doing all that work. I'm Caitlin Tan for Marketplace.

0: Coming up.
1: Worth the investment, worth the money. Could run a marathon in these things.
0: I mean, if you had to, I guess. But first, let's do the numbers. Dow Industrial's off 13 points, just less than a 10%, 52,306. The NASDAQ subtracted 173 points. That's about two-thirds of 1%, 26,040. The S&P 500 down 15 points, two-tenths percent, 74.83. Facebook and Instagram parent Meta is setting up a cloud computing business to sell excess AI capacity. That's according to a report from Bloomberg. Meta shares up 8.8%. That helped push cloud provider CoreWeave down 13.9%. A court over in Sweden has ordered Google to pay about $1.5 billion for a price comparison business owned by Klarna, rather to a price comparison business. The payments platform accused Google of favoring its own shopping service in its search results. Klarna rang up 1%. Google's parent Alphabet climbed 1.1%. Bonds down. Yield on the 10-year T-note rose 4.48% on the 10-year. 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
4: Hi, I'm Dave Thompson. Can you feel it? The excitement in North Dakota is electric. As Medora readies its moment in the national spotlight with the opening of the Theodore Roosevelt Presidential Library on America's 250th birthday. And we at Prairie Public can't wait to cover this historic moment. 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
0: This is Marketplace. I'm Kai Rizdahl. Turns out in this post-pandemic economy, you can now get stuck in traffic or find yourself in an overcrowded subway car pretty much any time of day. Because as Juliana Kaplan wrote in Business Insider the other day, rush hour is kind of all the time now. Juliana, welcome to the program. Good to have you on.
8: Thank you so much for having me.
0: Tell you what, I love, hate the title of this piece, the headline, Revenge of the Commute. It's worse out there now than it's been in a very long time, isn't it?
8: Oh, yeah. I mean, I'm here in New York and the subway has been getting pretty gnarly, too.
0: So what's going on? I mean, clearly it's an after effect. It's an artifact of the pandemic.
8: It's sort of a few different things converging to create this revenge of the commute. So we saw, obviously, post-pandemic or mid-pandemic migration patterns, which is a lot of people moved further away from their offices. And then at the same time, the pandemic made it so that when folks did return to the office, people aren't really doing the strict 9-to-5 as much anymore, at least in a lot of technology industries.
0: Right.
8: And because of that, that means that they're able to travel at staggered times, run an errand midday, so on, which is definitely good for people's quality of life. It does mean, however, that now everybody is commuting all the time rather than these concentrated blocks.
0: I confess, as you point out in this piece, I'm one of those who goes out to run an errand at like, you know, noonish or something. And I'm like, what are all these people doing out here? Don't they have jobs? And of course they do, but they're doing exactly what I'm doing. I had thought, though, that what was going to happen after the pandemic was that all this working from home stuff was going to make the traffic lighter. And in point of fact, that is not what's happening at all.
8: Yeah, I think you are far from alone. This is something I heard from a lot of folks that I spoke to who really like the newfound flexibility.
0: Sure.
8: And I think a lot of people kind of made that like devil's bargain where it's like, okay, cumulatively, I'm still commuting less if I'm only going in 2 days a week, but I am commuting like an hour and a half.
0: Oh, one way?
8: Oh, yeah.
0: Oh, you need to move. I'm sorry.
8: Oh, no, not me, but the people I spoke to.
0: Oh, all right. Okay. All right. Also, weekends are now a rush hour thing.
8: You know, that one is really interesting to me. And I think something that I heard from folks that makes sense is like, if you're running your errands at noon, as you were talking about, and you're like, oh, don't all these people have jobs? Right. But you have a job. You don't really have to run as many errands on the weekend anymore.
0: Right.
8: And that means that maybe you have more flexibility to like do a day trip. Maybe you were running errands a little closer to your house before. And again, that flexibility is kind of this double-edged sword because it's like, okay, I'm going to drive out to the beach that's a little further away or out to like the outlet mall or whatever. And now all of a sudden, everyone is doing the same thing again.
0: So what are the solutions here? Scale up mass transit. I imagine some kind of congestion pricing in urban centers, but still there's traffic outside urban centers as well. It's going to be a lasting challenge because the pandemic changed the way we work, but it also changed how we get to and from work and generally out in society.
8: Yeah. You know, unfortunately, there's not one silver bullet solution. Perhaps carpooling is something we could think about. Obviously, scaling up mass transit. Actually, one of my own subway lines moved some of their scheduled times in the morning to reflect better the new peak commuting hours. And then, yeah, one that also came up, too, is this idea of dynamic congestion pricing.
0: Right.
8: So this is different than what we see in New York, where the goal of that flat tax is like fewer cars downtown as much, which as a New Yorker, great. It's certainly been really nice. But instead, it's to keep roads moving at a clip where, okay, if you have that flexibility and you know that maybe I can get a much cheaper toll if I do this weird time rather than that weird time, that can keep the roads moving. A lot of folks also say this is really good for road maintenance. That's something that came up a lot as we see this record congestion. Huh. Like, the roads are getting a lot of wear and tear. But, yeah, I think also part of it, too, is maybe we just all have to get comfortable with being close together.
0: I think that's exactly it.
8: Yeah.
0: Right? We just got to get used to it. Juliana Kaplan at Business Insider. Juliana, thanks a lot. Good piece.
8: Yeah, thank you so much.

0: The summer dress code, by and large, and in the eastern half of this country this week in particular, tends toward the minimal. T-shirts and tank tops, shorts, and sandals. You might want to think twice about your footwear, though, should you happen to find yourself in Nashville, Tennessee, because you're going to stand out among the tourists even more if you're line dancing in something other than a pair of cowboy boots. And as Blake Farmer reports from WPLN, those boots are having a moment that extends far beyond Music City.
1: There's a joke among locals in Nashville that you can spot the tourists. They're the ones in new cowboy boots.
2: Every girl walking around seems like they got boots on. So I was like, you want some boots?
1: Brent Taylor of New Orleans is a good dad. So like many visitors, he and his daughter Morgan went on a little shopping spree. Sprinkled among the dozens of honky-tonks of Lower Broadway are boot shops.
3: It was worth looking. I found a few pair that I like, and he got them. So I've been breaking them in. At first, they were painful.
1: Flat toe, green with silver sparkles. She put them on immediately and joined the high-heeled stampede. In truth, it's not just out-of-towners. Kayla Kessinger is a local rocking calfskin knee-highs with intricate stitching.
4: This is my first pair of, like, investment boots, if you will. Like, my first pair of, like, legit cowboy boots. Worth the investment, worth the money. Could run a marathon in these things.
1: Not my first choice for 26 miles, though the brand she's strutting can run more than $1,000. And with boots, you're often paying for comfort. The global market for Western boots has topped $1 billion by some estimates and is growing by nearly 5% a year. Publicly traded Boot Barn has surpassed 500 stores. Its value has more than quadrupled in the last 5 years. So what's going on? Some call it the Yellowstone effect. Taylor Sheridan's popular cowboy drama got people dressing like they do on the Dutton Ranch. You also have the confluence of Beyoncé's Cowboy Carter album that brought country music and style into the mainstream pop world. Lately, traditional country music has been reaching a wider audience. Holly George Warren is the author of How the West Was Worn.
5: But here in New York City, where I am right now, there's a humongous billboard right at Times Square with Ella Langley sitting on a hay bale, looking real chic in her cowboy boots.
6: Just when I thought I got him to fall in love with Tennessee.
1: Ella Langley's hit song broke Taylor Swift's record for a female country artist being atop the mainstream charts. That kind of crossover brings attention to her style, too, though George Warren says it's been building over the years.
5: Both the music and the look have become global, and it's been a kind of a gradual process.
1: The roots of the cowboy boot can be traced to Mexican cowboys, vaqueros. Country music artist Angie Kay, who was born in El Salvador, has been a daily boot wearer since she was young and says the fashion statement is strong everywhere she performs in the Americas.
7: A sea of cowboy boots and hats, and not just Hispanic people, like every type of person, all in cowboy boots, all in hats, all in buckles.
1: And Angie Kay can't recall the last time she played a show not in her boots. It's primarily fashion, not function. But Lisa Sorrell says the cowboy boot has become the functional equivalent of the country music uniform. She's a high-end boot maker in Guthrie, Oklahoma, who's also writing a history of the cowboy boot.
8: I honestly wonder what would have happened if cowboy boots hadn't become stage wear and remained visible and in the public eye for so long. I wonder if they would have gone back to being just a part of a cowboy's functional gear.
1: You'd still have boots walking around, but not so much on stage and screen, and almost certainly not on a honky-tonk bar crawl. In Nashville, I'm Blake Farmer for Marketplace.

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1: This final note on the way out today, we started with the Federal Reserve, so shall we end. The Fed's got lots of other jobs besides just setting interest rates, one of which is processing payments for basically the entire financial system, literally helping move money around the economy. Anyway, as part of that, they put out a report every 3 years about how money moves around this economy. And here's the tidbit that caught my eye. In 2024, there were 3.4 billion withdrawals from ATMs. That is down from 5.2 billion withdrawals at ATMs a decade ago, which makes sense, right? We're using way less cash. But every time we go to the ATM now, we are taking out more money. $210 per visit in 2024, $134 per visit in 2015. Inflation, yes, but still interesting, I think, anyway. Our media production team includes Brian Allison, John Fokey, Montana Johnson, Drew Jostad, Gary O'Keefe, and Charlton Thorpe. Alex Simpson is the manager of media production, and I'm Kai Rizdahl. We will see you tomorrow, everybody. This is APM.
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3: Iran's oil exports have been under sanctions for decades. Now, as part of an interim agreement, the U.S. has lifted those sanctions temporarily. Some energy experts are surprised.
4: This would be a win for its new leadership. It's a win for the Revolutionary Guard.
3: What does it mean for Iran? That's on the next morning edition from NPR News.
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0: everybody who's shopping for higher education deserves way better answers and way more data, like why this master's degree that did not exist 5 years ago actually offers me something that will make me smarter, that will build my network, and that will advance my career.
1: I'm Rachel Abrams. That's coming up on The Daily from The New York Times.
2: Live from NPR News in Culver City, California, I'm Duane Brown. A dangerous heat wave is gripping much of the country with tens of millions of people under heat warnings. This comes as many Americans head outdoors to celebrate from New York. Steve Kastenbaum reports.
3: The high heat is already causing a strain on the power grid in the Northeast. In New York, the utility company reduced voltage in some neighborhoods today. Mayor Zoran Mamdani.
4: We are talking about a level of heat that the city has not seen in more than a decade.
3: The heat wave coincides with major events that are expected to draw out millions of people over the next few days, including two parades of tall ships and naval vessels.
4: We will also host the Macy's 4th of July fireworks on the evening of Saturday, July 4th. To cap off the weekend, the Brazil versus Norway FIFA World Cup match will take place on the afternoon of Sunday, July 5th.
3: Hundreds of cooling centers and drinking water stations have been opened to the public. For NPR News, I'm Steve Kastenbaum in New York.
2: There's been a surge of National Guard troops in Washington during the America 250 celebrations, but several former military officials are now urging governors to keep their troops away. Here's NPR's Kat Lonsdorf.
5: The letter includes signatures from 19 former service secretaries and retired officers who served under presidents from both parties. It acknowledges it's usual for governors to send the National Guard to D.C. for big celebrations, but says, quote, the present situation is fundamentally different. For months, thousands of armed and uniformed troops have been patrolling D.C. as part of an ongoing and controversial anti-crime federal task force, which the letter says is a, quote, troubling departure from the separation of military personnel and domestic law enforcement. There are now nearly 5,000 troops in the city. It warns more could, quote, only exacerbate these corrosive trends. Kat Lonsdorf, NPR News, Washington.
2: And you are listening to NPR News. In Idaho, health officials are investigating two outbreaks tied to people drinking raw milk. More than 100 people have gotten sick. From Boise State Public Radio, Lauren Patterson reports.
6: The Idaho Department of Health and Welfare says the spike of illnesses tied to drinking unpasteurized or raw milk began in May, and that most people are sick from two different milking operations, which are both cooperating with the investigation. Officials say many tested positive for Campylobacteriosis, a bacterial infection. Idaho does not require raw milk to be tested for pathogens before going to market. Felicia Wu is a professor of food safety, toxicology, and risk assessment at Michigan State University.
7: Week after week, there are reports of outbreaks and cases of illness associated with raw milk consumption.
6: A spokesperson for the department said they have no plans for new guidance or restrictions on raw milk. For NPR News, I'm Lauren Patterson in Kuski, Idaho.
2: AAA says this will likely be the busiest July 4th travel holiday ever as record high gas prices continue to come down. AAA predicts about 61 million Americans will drive to their holiday destination, while TSA says more than 18 million people will pass through their security checkpoints, and Friday is expected to be the busiest travel day for people flying. I'm Duane Brown. This is NPR News.
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1: From The New York Times, I'm Rachel Abrams, and this is The Daily. Today, as the cost of higher education has soared in recent decades, universities have attracted more scrutiny about the value of a four-year degree. Now, the Trump administration is taking those questions to the next level with a new set of policies that scale back the federal government's student loan program. Today, a talked to my colleague, Ron Lieber, who writes about personal finance, about what these new changes are and how they might reshape higher education in America. It's Wednesday, July 1st. So, Ron, we have talked a lot on the show about how the administration has really focused on higher education. There have been concerns about anti-Semitism on campus. The administration has accused a lot of different schools of being, as it describes, too woke. But you cover personal finance, and you have been following a very different set of developments when it comes to higher education, which go into effect today, July 1st. So tell us what has been going on.
10: Sure. So the federal government put into place some changes to the way it lends money for higher education. I mean, there's $1.7 trillion in student loan debt, and that's more than credit card debt. It's more than auto loans. And you'll probably remember that there was this giant pause in the repayment of student loans. It happened at the beginning of the pandemic, but it went on for years. And since then, the Trump administration has been trying to revise the federal government's repayment plans to make them a bit stricter. And some of those changes went into effect today. So that's going to be a big change for families who are in the process of paying off student loans. But there's an even bigger change that the administration also put into place, which is that instead of focusing solely on canceling student debt or changing up the repayment plans, they are also trying to reduce the amount of loans that are given out in the first place. So the first thing is that there are going to be caps on certain kinds of federal loans. First of all, there's this thing called the PLUS loan. Parents take that one out on behalf of their undergraduate students. Grandparents sometimes do it too. And they do it when that student's financial aid package, if any, is not enough to cover the cost. And then there are the loans for graduate students. And up until this point, there have been very few limits on the amount of money that you can borrow.
1: You can borrow whatever you want.
10: Up to the cost of attendance, which includes room and board. You know, it can be over $100,000 per year, right? And now parents are only going to be able to borrow a certain amount of money per year and a certain amount of money over time through the entire process of completing a degree. And then graduate students who are borrowing for themselves are going to have a different set of caps.
1: And I know that there are probably a lot of nuances here, but just really generally speaking, can you give us a rough idea of what the caps are for grad students and from the parents borrowing for their undergrad children?
10: Yeah, so let's start with those parents. The cap is $20,000 a year for those federal loans that parents can get access to. And then the total limit over time might be 4 years, might be more, depending on how long the kid takes to get through. That's $65,000 total.
1: Which is not a whole lot if you consider the fact that some universities charge that just for 1 year of school.
10: Right. So now over to those grad students. If you are in, you know, one of those standard master's degree programs or, you know, other programs that are deemed non-professional, you're limited to $20,500 per year. And the aggregate total that you're allowed to borrow is $100,000. And then there are so-called professional programs. Mm-hmm. So those are things like business school, dental school, law school, medical school. They're limited to $50,000 a year and $200,000 over time.
1: Got it. Okay.
10: And we should note that there is ongoing litigation over which of these graduate programs actually qualify as quote unquote professional and therefore would have that higher cap where people could borrow more. And I think the idea here is to provide more guardrails to keep families from overextending themselves. And then that might drive down prices at least a bit. So the second big change, the government has said that it does not want to provide student loans anymore to programs whose alumni don't meet a minimum earnings test.
1: Okay, an earnings test. Explain what that is and how it works.
10: So here's the basic deal. For people who finish their undergraduate program, there's going to be a measurement 4 years later. And those folks from a particular program must, on average, earn more than the people in their state who only finished high school and are between the ages of 25 and 34. So the basic bottom line is, if you're not earning more than a high school graduate does on average, what has the school done for you? So this earnings test, it will also be applied to advanced degrees and professional schools. And in that case, the test is similar, but with different numbers. It will look at the earnings of alumni 4 years after graduation to see whether they earn more than the median salary for working adults age 25 to 34 who have a bachelor's degree. Now, let's be clear here. There are not going to be any ramifications for any of this earning stuff for at least 3 years. But if a lot of people in those programs are borrowing a fair amount of money, those people are going to have to figure out some other way to pay for it. And the school's probably going to have to help them.
1: So how much of everything you're describing is political and how much is purely financial?
10: I don't know, Rachel. Let's call it 23% political, right? If you look at the Education Department fact sheet that's explaining the rules, it very specifically calls out schools like the University of Southern California in Los Angeles and New York University in New York. I don't think it's a coincidence that those institutions are in big blue cities.
1: Sure.
10: But there's been bipartisan consensus for a really long time that the student loan program is deeply problematic. Mm-hmm. And the fact of the matter is that, you know, these are taxpayer dollars here. And whatever the president may think, whatever Congress may think, there are a growing number of people who are really mad about the amount of borrowing that is required to get this higher education stuff. And they feel like there ought to be a way to control the price, right? But we're talking about decades of history here that began with some very good intentions.
1: Okay, so let's rewind the clock then. Why don't you tell us about how all of this got started and how we got to the point where we're at today?
10: So 1980, it begins to become clear that a growing number of families were having trouble affording the last couple of thousand dollars each year for tuition, room, and board. Now, let's remember, at the time, there weren't as many people going to college. And in 2005, 2006, the federal government opens more loans to graduate students. But it's 2008, 2009, the Great Recession comes along, and these borrowers start running into some trouble. People are losing jobs, and they cannot afford to make their payments. And that's just a terrible look for the federal government. This is bad. And so the other thing that's happening here is, as more and more people do borrow, more questions emerge about whether all of this debt is actually fueling rising prices that people are paying to go to these institutions. And there begins to be some evidence that suggests that maybe those two things are connected.
11: Student loan debt has now surpassed credit card debt for the first time ever.
10: And so 2011 rolls around, and the Obama administration takes a look at all this and says, hey, we need to try and rein this system in a bit, right? And so his administration tightened the underwriting. And within a year or two, a whole bunch of institutions, including some historically black colleges and universities, were on the brink of going out of business.
1: Wow.
10: Their borrowers were disproportionately affected here because they were borrowing a lot from this federal parent loan program. And once they no longer qualified for new loans, they could no longer afford those institutions.
1: So what did the administration do?
10: They did what they felt like they had to do. And by 2014, they had essentially reversed the changes that they made and kind of made things go back to where they were before. And so borrowing kept going up. And part of the reason it did so is because some of the universities themselves were gaming the system.
1: We'll be right back.
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1: This is The Daily. I'm Rachel Abrams. Back to my conversation with Ron Lieber about new limits on how much people can borrow to go to college and how these changes could reshape higher education in America. So, Ron, we're at the moment in the story where the federal government has tried and failed with some kind of guardrails around education lending. But as you said, the problem kept getting worse. What's going on?
10: So a couple of things are happening. First of all, the schools and their strategy consultants are realizing that master's degree programs can be pretty profitable, right? If there are no labs involved or, you know, any expensive infrastructure on behalf of the schools, you can charge a lot of money if you can persuade students that their earnings will go up at the conclusion. And
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20: The world's first master's degree in happiness studies.
10: So Robert Kelchin, you know, he's one of the most respected higher education researchers out there. He took a look at this and realized that there were 14,000 new master's degree programs that had been created in the last two decades leading up to the middle of this decade.
1: And do we have any sense of how much this growth in master's programs was actually benefiting students? Like, were these programs actually helping to supercharge what they would earn once they graduated, for example?
10: Yeah, so the data back then wasn't as granular or widespread as what we have today, but there was definitely suspicion that at least some and maybe a growing number of those master's programs weren't really doing the job of helping people increase their, you know, financial and earnings prospects. But even for those programs that may not have been supercharging people's earnings, the universities started to find what became kind of a workaround for them, and that was the Public Service Loan Forgiveness Program. So that was created in the 2000s. And in that program, if you go to work for a nonprofit or the government, what happens there is that if you do that job for 10 years, the federal government will waive the rest of your student loan balance entirely once that period is over.
1: They forgive it.
10: It cancels that loan balance altogether. And so schools, they kind of start to get wise to this. And you start to see examples of those schools really encouraging students to make use of that Public Service Loan Forgiveness Program. But it's worth noting here that it does not always go well for those students. Sometimes they figure out years down the road that they actually didn't understand how the program worked, or they were doing it wrong because they got bad advice. Maybe their job did not qualify, or they didn't do the certification process correctly. And then they're stuck paying back a whole bunch of money.
1: So, Ron, you talk to university administrators all the time for your reporting about the cost of college, tuition specifically, et cetera, et cetera. And I am curious what you were hearing from them in this moment, because I would imagine that they are not happy about some of these new changes coming from the administration.
10: Nobody wants constraints on the market and the pool of available tuition dollars. Mm-hmm. And in fact, some of the professional schools in particular have pushed back and made equity arguments, right? They're saying that people with low incomes who are confronted with loan caps and are sort of foisted into other marketplaces for, you know, private student loans from a bank or Sallie Mae or whatever, maybe they won't qualify depending on their program or depending on their credit or depending on their age. And we may lose a whole bunch of people who we would have actually really liked to be clinical psychologists or doctors or lawyers. And that's one of the risks here.
1: But what did they say about the question about how much responsibility they bear for their alumni who might not be doctors or might not be clinical psychologists, for people that maybe don't have the obvious earning potential of those types of professional degrees? What do they say they view as their responsibility to be tethered to a student's earning potential and, frankly, the outside world?
10: They try to say as little as possible, and when backed into a corner, they say, look, we don't force people to take on debt. The federal student loan program is available for a reason. This is a matter of public policy, and we are making this education available to them at the price that we think is appropriate.
1: I do want to ask, Ron, because you said earlier that the goal of all of these new efforts is to try to rein in the cost of college, right? And also to make sure that college actually provides a return on this enormous investment that some people are making. Given the history that you've laid out here, and also given how longstanding and complicated and intractable some of these problems have been, do you think there's any chance that these new policies being implemented by the administration could fix those problems?
10: It depends on how things play out, because there are many things that might happen here, right? Schools could just cut tuition right away. They could offer more in the way of financial aid. So, you know, grants or scholarships that are really just coupons. And, you know, that brings the net cost down to the student, but it doesn't lower the list price necessarily. Mm-hmm. Some schools might rely on the private student loan market. They might even get into bed with one of these lenders and say, hey, we'll guarantee the loans on the back end because we think our students are amazing credit risks. More people might just go to cheaper schools, mm-hmm. right? And then there is the unintended consequence, potentially, right? Which is that a not small number of people just give up, throw up their hands, and they say, I'm not going to go at all.
1: I do wonder if there's another way of looking at this, though, which is as a long overdue course correction, like shuttering programs or schools or departments or whatever that might only exist because there was money there to fuel them and not necessarily because they serve the students or civic society. It could also maybe redirect some students who might be better served by not going to school. So I just kind of wonder, like, how you are weighing all of this and how you are thinking about sort of the net benefits and the net consequences.
10: I am rooting for people to become way more informed about the data that exists now around what you'll earn if you get a particular major or what you'll earn if you go to a particular graduate degree program. I'm not saying that we need to put all the PhD programs in history out of business or that, you know, private universities should stop offering, you know, expensive master's degrees in social work. But what I am saying is that everybody who's shopping for higher education deserves way better answers and way more data when they come to the institutions with questions about why this costs more than that competing institution down the street by $20,000 or $30,000 a year, or why this master's degree that did not exist 5 years ago actually offers me something that will make me smarter, that will build my network, and that will advance my career. When there's a change in public policy that alters the marketplace, it's an opportunity for consumers to pause and say, huh, there's a change that's happened here. It's supposed to be for my benefit. What questions am I not asking that could make me more informed?
1: You are rooting for more transparency and for people to be having more honest conversations about what the value of going to school is.
10: Yes, please talk more, ask better questions. We are entitled to better answers to these questions from the institutions.
1: Ron Lieber, thank you so much.
10: Thank you.
1: Ron Lieber covers personal finance for the New York Times.
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6: Mostly clear tonight. Slight chance of showers and thunderstorms, lows in the 50s to low 60s. Increasing clouds tomorrow, chance of showers and thunderstorms, becoming likely in the evening, highs 80s to low 90s. Then overnight, lows will be mid-50s to mid-60s. Friday, mostly cloudy, showers and thunderstorms are likely, highs will be in the 80s statewide. And that's our forecast from Prairie Public. 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

0: Today on Main Street, are you looking for ideas just before you light the fuse on this 4th of July? We'll head to Memory Fireworks just south of Fargo to find out what's new this year. From the hottest fireworks and the latest trends to safety tips everyone should know, we'll even go behind the scenes to learn where those spectacular shells and colorful displays come from. Then we'll head downtown to the Toasted Frog, where Prairie Plates will talk about summer menu favorites, cocktails, and what's keeping one of Fargo's favorite restaurants thriving. And on our regional news podcast, Prairie Beat, we'll ask the staff here at Prairie Public what their plans are for the 4th, but more importantly, what the nation's 250th birthday means to us. That's all ahead today on Main Street. We are glad that you are with us. It all follows this news.
1: This is National Native News. I'm Jill Freitas. A group of Alaska Native organizations is launching a new rural veterinary public health program this month to provide care for animals in dozens of tribes across the state. As Eliona Niden with the Alaska Desk reports, that includes rabies vaccinations, testing for infectious diseases, as well as spaying and neutering.
2: Mike Williams is a musher and the chief of the village of Akiak. He says he and other Alaska Native leaders for years have been advocating for more veterinary care in villages like his.
3: In Akiak, there were two rabid foxes shot this past winter, and there are many loose dogs. I think the main need is vaccinations with rabies and parvo that kills a lot of our animals.
2: The Alaska Federation of Natives new program is in partnership with the nonprofit Alaska Native Rural Veterinary. The two-year initiative will bring veterinary services to 80 villages. Arlie Reynolds is a former musher and the medical director for Alaska Native Rural Veterinary. He says rabies is endemic in northern and western Alaska, and up to 25 people are exposed to the virus each year. The exposure usually happens when rabid wildlife like foxes bite village dogs.
4: Dogs have been part of life in rural Alaska since people have been in rural Alaska. When something that has always been